0: The move follows threats against health workers in a region where distrust and misinformation about Ebola remain widespread. Security has been reinforced in Rompara and Mugumbalu in Ituri province after incidents targeting treatment centers and medical staff. Troops will also guard smaller clinics receiving patients and supervise imperial teams. Alongside the security push, the government and aid partners are running outreach campaigns to counter false information and build public trust in communities where cultural beliefs have shaped views on illness and death. The WHO says nearly 500 cases are confirmed, including 82 deaths in the outbreak across Central Africa.
1: The authorities in China say they will be inspecting any spectacles worn by the millions of students sitting crucial college entrance exams today to make sure they're not wearing smart glasses. Tom Kavanagh reports.
2: Several provinces, including the municipality of Shanghai, have warned that they'll be on the lookout for anyone trying to enter the exam room with smart glasses. Equipped with cameras, Wi-Fi and AI capability, the devices open up all manner of possibilities for would-be cheats. The authorities have said that any glasses brought into the exam room will be thoroughly examined by supervisors, and any candidate caught bringing in banned devices will have all of their exam scores voided.
1: World News from the BBC. Police in the United States say multiple people have been shot near a community street festival in Ohio. The Toledo Police Department said it was actively searching for the suspect or suspects involved. The authorities say the victims are expected to survive. The US Defense Secretary Pete Hegseth has criticized European nations for allowing what he described as an invasion of migrants on their shores during a D-Day anniversary speech in France. The BBC's Tom Simons has more details.
3: In a speech delivered in front of living veterans and the graves of their fellow servicemen, the US Defense Secretary suggested European countries were not doing enough to defend Western values. The men who stormed ashore at D-Day knew that liberating Europe took industry and courage, he said, not empty slogans, not lavish summits, not communiques. It appeared to be a pointed reference to the US administration's belief that its European...
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7: Welcome to the Big Gay Radio Show. My name is Chris Gorman. I'm your show twink here, joined by the electric Esme Russell.
8: How are you?
7: I'm good.
8: You're good.
7: Living the dream.
8: You're living the dream. I love it.
7: It's my last... show before I am no longer a show twink. As we know, show twink death or twink death happens at 26.
8: I don't know how you came up with this idea. It's always been 30, but you can go ahead and do whatever you want.
7: Well, it's because you get off of your parents' insurance. It's government regulated.
8: Oh, yeah, but the government has nothing to do with your twink years. You're still a twink as long as you're in your 20s.
7: I don't know. Twinks are regulated by government.
8: Yeah, I can tell you, if you go into the gay world, there's not one of them that's giving up their twinkdom until they're at least 30 years old. Then 30 is the... it's like, really, they just act like they're gonna die or something.
7: Well, unfortunately, I guess it's not a death of a show twink anymore.
8: No, it's not the death of a show twink.
7: You'll
8: still be a twink until 29 point, you know what.
7: Well, to celebrate my birthday, I'm doing a little fundraiser. June 8th is my big gay fundraiser. It's my big gay bingo at Cocktail St. Pete. It's going to be hosted by Alexis De La Mer. It's going to be at 8 p.m. at Cocktail Monday. And we got some amazing prizes. I'm going to let you know right now. We've got Ruth Eckerd, who gave us two tickets to RuPaul's Drag Race Work the World Tour in February of next year. And then we also got Tori Amos tickets. And then also the Largo Cultural Center has given us three pairs of tickets to Prismatic. We've got a grand prize of a wine tasting from PRP Wine International. We've got WM&F merch. And then also, just in, and I'm going to try and make sure that this happens, but I'm not entirely sure. They said that this is for the fun drive, but I'm going to get clarification. They gave us two Lady Gaga photo books. Two Lady Gaga photo books that we're going to go ahead and also be giving away either on the Fun Drive show next week or on Monday. I'm so excited for this bingo. Again, it's Monday, June 8th. At Cocktail St. Pete at 8 p.m. All the information is on WMNF.org and on the Big Gay Facebook page. Esme, what are you doing this weekend? Aren't you doing something cool?
8: I am. I'm going to be at Pin Chasers on Saturday. It's a little political stuff that I do on the side. Some little political stuff. So I'll be doing that. It's from 12 noon to 2 o'clock. At Pin Chasers. I'm going to do a little drag show. I'm going to do some public speaking. I guess people want to hear what I have to say. I'm going to be sober.
7: Oh, wow.
8: I am going to be sober. That's an event that I'll do sober. I might drink afterwards, though.
7: Yeah, I mean, so, you know, you got to celebrate yourself. Yeah. What I like most about the flyer that you've been posting is that it prominently says 88.5 WMNF community radio host,
8: I know.
7: Esme Russell.
8: I know. I'm really proud of that.
7: You're such a celebrity.
8: Yeah. So, yeah, I decided I wanted to do that event. Well, they actually called me because someone else couldn't do it. So I was like a second choice. But you know what? It turned out I had done it before a couple of years ago, and then I stopped doing it because I got busy with other stuff. Every time they'd call me, I'd cancel. So they moved on to someone else, which I understand. But when they called me again, I said, you know what? I'm going to do it. So I'm glad I did. I chose to do it. It's going to be fun.
7: We've got two extra special guests in the studio. You invited them, so why don't you go ahead and do a little introduction?
8: So one of them is my drag son, Luke.
9: Hello.
8: Hi, Luke. And the president of the Gay Boar Coalition, Walter Giovanni, right?
9: Yes.
8: Giovanni is the last name. I always think of Giovanni as a first name.
9: That's like my middle name.
8: Is it?
9: Yeah.
8: Oh, okay. So what is your real last name? Are you going to tell us? Is it a secret?
9: Oh, maybe.
7: Well, anyways, changing topics. If it's a secret, we'll move on. Well, Walter and Luke, thank you guys for joining us. So the Gay Boar District Coalition. What is the Gay Boar District Coalition for those who do not know?
9: All right. Well, happy Pride Month, everybody.
7: Happy Pride Month.
9: Yes. We're honored to be on the show celebrating Pride Month with you guys. Gay Boar District Coalition is a not-for-profit 501c6 business coalition helping support LGBTQ-owned businesses and allies throughout the Tampa Bay area. We help support the businesses with diversity, equity, and inclusion efforts. We do bingos. We do bar crawls. Stuff to uplift the businesses to be more open to the LGBTQ community. At the end of the day, you know, we're all in this together, working together, and having great allies with us and showing them that being diverse and open to our community is a profitable thing.
7: Yes,
9: and if coming from a genuine place, because you have business owners that are just doing it for just show, but Luke and I have cultivated good business relationship with our allies, and they genuinely believe in our community and want to support the community and hire LGBTQ brothers and sisters. So that's even more special when you have those allies doing that.
8: I was going to say that in this bad economy,
9: mm-hmm.
8: you can't find a better ally mm-hmm. than homosexual men.
9: Yes.
10: Disposable income, baby.
8: And they spend a lot of money on alcohol, on food, on entertainment, mm-hmm. and on clothes, on on good expensive colognes. Yeah. I'm just telling you, great furniture for their homes. I mean, it's just a fact of life. Mm-hmm. This is not a good time if you have a business to be anti-gay. Yes. You want to welcome those gays because I'm telling you, they spend money.
7: Mm-hmm. Well, if I can find a you know, a good straight business that I feel comfortable going to, there are times where I might prefer going to that as opposed to a gay bar.
10: Yeah.
11: Mm-hmm. And that's a good thing about our members is that not everyone is a bar, right?
8: Right.
11: We have restaurants.
8: Yeah.
11: We have lounges.
8: Businesses.
11: I mean, they're predominantly in Ybor, yeah, which is, you know, in and of itself, because Ybor's culture is rooted in diversity.
7: Gay bar.
11: But yeah, so that's what makes us also a little bit more diverse. We don't just celebrate, you know, drinking.
8: Yeah.
11: You know, it's the culture in Ybor that really
7: Absolutely.
11: Rooted us to create this.
7: Yeah. So when you go ahead and get reached out to by a business, what is your, you know, process of helping them become more inclusive?
11: Sure. Most of the time, the business is already inclusive, right? They're just looking for ways to branch out to the community, right? So they'll reach out to us, and we usually meet with them. A member of the board will meet with them. We'll discuss, you know, what does Gay Bar have to offer, right? So we repost their social media posts. We discuss with them the events that we have, mostly drag bingos, bar crawls, other meetups, and
8: we
11: events.
8: We put the word out that they are friendly.
11: Correct.
8: So yeah. They want to be accepting to all people, yes.
11: Mm-hmm. And then a lot of the times, you know, they're either a newer business or a new owner of an existing business in Ybor. And then, you know, we include them as part of our, you know, next bar crawl. And it really affords the opportunity for members of the community to be at that place for the first time.
8: Those bar crawls are a lot of fun. I know that everybody, every time I see the photos of them, I think, oh man. The only thing is you always do them on a Sunday when
11: Well, there's a reason. Yeah. So we do them on a Sunday because a lot of the times the business isn't as crowded or there's not that many people or revenue
8: and
11: for that business on a Sunday.
8: And you bring them revenue that way.
9: Well, yeah, Saturday is usually always a busy day.
8: Yeah. Saturday is.
9: So we don't want to impede on the business.
11: That too, yeah. Because there's usually 60 plus people on these crawls.
8: I've seen them before. I know I've seen the photos. You'll have to take them on that staircase.
9: Yeah. Mm-hmm.
8: That's that famous staircase in Central Ybor that Wanda fell. Do you remember
9: that? Yeah, that's right.
8: That's the famous staircase that Miss Wanda from South Beach.
9: That's right.
8: A very world famous drag queen stood atop of those stairs. How many steps do you think is all the way down there?
9: I would think it's about
11: got to be
8: 30 or 40.
9: More than that.
8: Like
9: 50.
8: She
9: like 50.
8: Rolled all the way down, but she rolled down those stairs very unique. Uniquely, she did it in slow motion.
11: Yeah. coming out of the car.
8: I've never seen anybody fall downstairs in slow motion. Then she did it.
9: And that became like a staple that we always, every time we do a bar call, we do the traditional staircase, just showing everybody together. And then we thank everybody that, you know, helped us out along the crawl.
8: I always thought that staircase was facing the wrong way.
11: Yeah.
9: It should have been in the front.
11: Yeah,
9: no, it makes sense. Yeah.
8: I know.
9: Yeah, you're right.
7: So, what are you guys planning in the future? Obviously, it's Pride Month. Do you guys have anything going on?
9: So, currently, we're going to have a bingo coming up in June at Disco Pony.
11: That's right.
9: More information is on our social media pages. Also, July is Gay Bor's birthday month, so we are turning 19 this year.
7: Oh, wow.
9: Yeah, I think we are like one of the oldest organizations in Ybor now. You know, we're really, really honored to be solvent for so long, for 19 years. So we have a lot of great plans for our
8: One thing about Gay Bor that I will say, and I always say this to everybody, is you guys show up.
11: Mm-hmm. Well, for us, we kind of grew up in these bars and clubs and restaurants, right? So we want to make sure that they stay consistent.
8: You guys show up.
11: In and around.
8: And that's so important. You know, sometimes showing up is better than anything because it's, I see you. Mm-hmm. And if I see you, that means your body, you're there, you're real, right? Yeah.
11: And we roll deep too.
9: It's a presence there.
8: Yeah.
9: And we have some great ideas for this fall. We're going to do some resume builders for the community. Anybody, you know, when work season comes up, we're going to tag some professors that are good at speech writing and everything, a resume review, interview reviews. We're going to do a little bit more in the community.
11: Yeah.
9: So do a lot of more give backs and stuff. So we're excited for year 19. Also, if I can take a quick moment too, congratulations to Esme Russell, 50 years in entertainment.
8: 50 years.
9: Mm-hmm. Yeah.
8: This month
9: mm-hmm. marks 50 years.
8: It's weird, yeah. man. To have, I remember my dad asking me, are you going to be able to make money doing that? You got to realize it was the 70s. Yeah. You know, nobody even knew what a drag... People knew what drag queen was, but it was always like funny stuff. Mm-hmm. Like Flip Wilson and, you know, just that kind of stuff. Mm-hmm. Nobody, like goddess, beauty drag, just... It was not known. People didn't know about it. The gays knew about it because it was in the clubs. Mm-hmm. But the regular media didn't know about it. Yeah. Like now everybody knows about drag queens. Mm-hmm. Even people that don't like drag queens know about drag queens. Yeah. Mm-hmm. You know, back in those days, I remember telling people I was a drag queen. They didn't even know what it was. Like I remember saying, I dress in drag, and they'd go, oh, so you dress up like a man? Because they didn't understand. They didn't think I was a boy. They didn't get it. It's crazy. But yeah, thank you. It was great. It's kind of weird.
7: Well, I would be remiss if I didn't go ahead and point out your guys' shirt. It says, Pride doesn't take a hiatus. So I completely agree. And, you know, we can go ahead and talk about the whole, you know, Tampa Pride controversy and all that. We can do that for hours on end. Mm-hmm. But what I really care about is the future of LGBTQ organizations. So what are you guys doing that will guarantee longevity for the Gay Board District Coalition?
9: That's a good question.
11: Ooh.
9: Yeah, that's a good one.
7: I mean,
11: It starts with the foundation, right? Like we're talking about. Yeah. It starts with the businesses. It starts with people showing up, right?
8: Because you got to show up.
11: June might be Pride Month, but you should be prideful every day.
8: Yeah.
9: Yeah, we've always said that Gay Board is a 365-day organization.
11: Mm-hmm. So we're out there.
9: Yeah, we're out there all the time. Yeah. But also engaging with our brothers and sisters who join or volunteer with Gay Board as well. Mm-hmm. Because, you know, my final year is in year 20, which is the big one. So that's my final year of my presidency. And then leadership will change again. And so we want to cultivate and help inspire other people to join the board or volunteer with us to create those future leaders in our community as well. Because, mm-hmm. you know, we haven't been doing this forever, but you know, we want to keep.
8: If I get asked one more time, why do y'all need Pride? I am going to pull out all the hairs on my head.
11: Yep.
8: I mean, it's a really ridiculous question, and I have a very good answer for it. When you stop making, and I'm not saying to the person that's asking me, in general, when you stop making our lives political, we won't need Pride anymore.
9: Exactly.
8: You know, you're trying to politicize what we do. And I just want to exist as a human being in the world. You know, when we say pride, we're not talking about being pride of ourselves because we're boastful. Mm-hmm. It's to be pride of our existence.
9: It's an affirmation of our existence.
8: Yes.
9: Yeah, mm-hmm.
8: yeah, and I'm tired of us being politicized. And we're always, you know, when you tell someone they can't get legally married or try to block them from that, that's politics. Because everybody mm-hmm. else can get married, mm-hmm. you know? And listen, has gay marriage really affected anybody?
9: No.
11: It's increased taxes and, like...
8: I mean, what has changed?
9: More business,
8: when you ask anybody, what in your life personally has changed because two guys 3 miles away got married? Nothing.
9: Yeah.
8: You'd be lying if you said something has changed. Nothing has changed.
9: Well, wedding planners got more business now because gay weddings are expensive.
8: Yeah. Gay weddings are expensive because gay men are very grand and they don't like nothing cheaply done.
7: Well, and then there's the also thing. We ain't got no kids. Most of us, we got a lot of money.
8: What is it?
9: Disposable income.
8: Yeah. I love that. Yeah. Mm-hmm. Yeah, and that's the truth. And in a bad economy. Let me rephrase that. So, because I like to be specific, in a failing economy, this mm-hmm. is a failing economy, not a bad. I've been in bad economy. This is a failing economy. In a failing economy, we need people to spend money, like you guys. Mm-hmm. Yeah. Mm-hmm. Absolutely.
7: Well, if you go ahead and look on the WMNF Facebook page, there's currently over 700 comments on the article that I wrote about St. Pete Pride's kickoff party. A lot of them, not all, but a lot of them are negative about LGBTQ communities. I most recently just had somebody comment that they celebrate Pride not because of the LGBTQ community, but because of our community's high suicide rates.
8: I saw that.
7: It's a disgusting world that we live in.
8: What you're speaking is truth. I saw mm-hmm. it with my... If he would have said that on the air and I had not seen it with my own eyes, I said, Chris, you're exaggerating. He is not exaggerating. That's exactly what the man said. He said, I celebrate when you guys have pride, because it reminds me of how many gay men and women commit suicide during this time of the year. And I think, wowza, this is.
7: And to the straight people out there that are, you know, they don't understand that. Mm-hmm. You know, all I do is go ahead and post pictures of the community events, my cats, and all that. And yet, for some reason, I regularly get comments like that. I regularly get messages like that. I've stopped opening my Facebook Messenger app because of the amount of death threats and messages that I've gotten, not just because of what I do with the show, but because of my social media presence and everything in between. It's not
8: mind
7: easy.
8: Most of these people go to church on Sunday.
7: Exactly.
8: Isn't that a beautiful thing?
9: Isn't
8: it unbelievable? Yeah. So you go to church. My dad used to say, you go to church on Sunday, you got Satan with you though, but what you do is you leave him at the door and you go into the church. Mm-hmm. My dad used to say this, and on your way out, he's waiting for you, and you just jump right back with him and y'all leave together. That's basically what they're doing. They don't take him in the church. Oh. Yeah. Mm-hmm. Isn't that wonderful? Wishing death on people and stuff. It's just a sad situation. And this is why we have to have pride.
11: That's right.
8: It's to show our numbers. It's to show our unity. It's to show our community. It's to celebrate our diversity. Because, you know, we should celebrate diversity in our community. And not just for gay people. For black people. For Muslim people. For Chinese people, for Japanese, for Indians, anybody that comes into our sphere should be celebrated for who they are.
7: I don't understand why it's so controversial to go ahead and want to celebrate communal aspects and human nature and just the diversity of it. We're all different human beings. I mean, I look around this room, every single person in this room is a different color. We are all different. But you know what? We all have that common unity of love. And I think that that's what we really, there's so many people that miss that point, is that at the end of the day, we're just here to love.
9: Yeah.
7: We are just here to love.
9: I'd say if everything was all the same, it'd be boring.
7: Oh, absolutely.
9: You know?
7: Absolutely.
9: If everyone thought the same, it would be boring. You know?
11: Well, that's what it is, right? It's when we all come together, we have different thoughts and ideas on how to propel, and the other side wants to have one singular idea.
7: Humans are not a hive mind.
11: Right.
7: No. We are not all one singular unified object where, you know, there should be only white people, or there should only be gay people, or there only should be black people, or there should only be Jewish people, or there should only be Christian people. We should all be able to live in unity and love and kindness. And the fact that there are people out there that think that that's a controversial or weird or angry statement is bizarre. Mm-hmm. So where can people find more information about the Gay Board District Coalition?
9: You can find us on Facebook, Instagram. We also have a TikTok. Mm-hmm. And we're launching a TikTok as well. We're also launching the Gay Board Foundation this fall. Well, not launching it. I mean, it's been around, but we're reactivating it. Gay Board Foundation is a 501c3 organization. We'll be doing signature events underneath that banner to give back to other local organizations and charities. So we're excited for that. Launch this fall.
7: Mm-hmm. We'll definitely be hitting you up for maybe a WM&F event.
9: I like that.
7: I actually have gotten a lot of people who've reached out to me and are a little bit unhappy about the fact that we only usually do things over in St. Petersburg. So, you know, I might need to go ahead and hit you guys up and partner up with y'all to help us fundraise over in Ybor in this area.
11: Yeah. Definitely. We love a good partnership.
7: Absolutely. Well, Ms. Esme, what are we going to talk about on the Big Gay After Show? Or not on the Big Gay After Show. I forgot what time it is. After the news.
8: So we'll talk about this drag queen named Patagonia. She's having a little bit of a problem with her name.
11: Huge on TikTok, yep.
8: It's a big scandal, right?
11: I follow them.
8: And 3.5 million people have lost their food stamps right now. So a lot of people are going hungry. Not all of those people should have been taken off. And the Pentagon policy illegally banned transgender troops. That's what a board of judges has said. Illegally banned them. So we're going to talk about that. I'm going to talk about cats. Eight fascinating things about cats that you did not know. And some of them are really good. Also, I want to talk about this woman on TikTok. She had a TikTok post. It was really, really bad what she said. I'm just going to say that. In fact, when we come back, it'll be the first thing I'll talk about, unless Chris has something else that he wants to do. But I want to talk about this woman because she got fired because of what she posted. And I want to ask you guys, and the audience is just listening, should she have been fired for what she posted? I'm going to read to you what she said. Uh-huh. Oh, it's a doozy. Okay. She's special.
7: Oh, she's special.
8: She's special. I'm just going to tell you, she's special.
7: Well, I got a man arrested for pulling down a trans woman's skirt in front of children at an Ohio amusement park. The judge is saying that the Kennedy Center board broke the law by putting Trump's name on the building and blocking the closure. And then a citation dropped for a Florida woman without a right hand. I'll tell you what she was accused of doing after the break. But first, let's go ahead and throw it over to Claire Leeson from Project No Labels for our big gay news, and then over to Claire Leeson for Joe on the Go, our community calendar. We'll be right back.
10: 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Also in St. Petersburg, for Watermark Out News, the city will host Shine with Pride on June 4th from 8 a.m. to noon at City Hall. The pop-up celebration will include the raising of the Pride flag at 9 a.m., This marks the 13th year St. Petersburg has raised the Pride flag above City Hall for Pride Month, and the first time the tradition will coincide with Shine with Pride. The family-friendly event will include music, food, local vendors, games, and giveaways. The first 400 attendees will also receive a St. Pete City Pride flag. To kick off Pride Month, I was honored to be invited by the City of St. Petersburg to participate in a photo collection highlighting the diversity of the LGBTQ plus community, alongside 10 other local LGBTQ plus community members, including Equality Florida's Alex Guento, also known as Alice Marie Grip, and Tampa Bay Black Lesbian founder, Tamara Lee. I represented the color brown. The color symbolizes LGBTQ plus people of color whose resilience, leadership, and contributions have helped shape, strengthen, and advance our community. The display celebrates the many identities, experiences, and voices that make the LGBTQ plus community so vibrant and diverse in the city of St. Pete and beyond. In Ohio, from ABC News 4, an 18-year-old man has been arrested after allegedly pulling down the skirt and shorts of a transgender woman at Cedar Point. According to police, the victim and a friend were preparing to leave the park when the suspect approached from behind and exposed her in front of several people, including children. The victim told police the suspect also recorded the incident and laughed. The suspect, identified as Marquez Williams, allegedly ran from the scene before being stopped by police. Officers say he ignored commands and a taser was deployed. He was later taken to a hospital before being booked into the Erie County Jail on charges of public indecency and resisting arrest. And finally, in national news from the Associated Press, a federal appeals court has ruled that a Pentagon policy banning transgender troops from military service is likely illegal. A divided panel from the U.S. Court of Appeals for the District of Columbia found that the Trump administration's policy was designed to exclude people from the military based on gender identity. The ban remains in effect for now after the U.S. Supreme Court allowed enforcement to continue while litigation moved forward. However, the appeals court ruling would prevent the military from removing the current service members named in the lawsuit. Please remember to stay safe and treat yourself and others with kindness. 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
12: Hey, hey, Tampa Bay. 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
7: 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My name is Chris Gorman. I'm your show twink here, joined by the electric trans queen of radio, Miss Esme Russell.
8: Hello, everybody.
7: How you doing?
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13: Hello, hello,
7: hello. Hello, hello.
8: Oh, my goodness. 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
7: Anyways, we got a text message in. If you want to go ahead and send us a message, 813-239-9663, or send us an email at dj@wmnf.org. They said, it was from Jerome, they said, it makes me wonder what is going on in the life of a person that will make a comment on Pride like that, referring to the comment where somebody says that the reason why they celebrate Pride is not because of the love of the LGBTQ community, but because of the high suicide rates our community faces. And then they mentioned that therapy should not be a privilege. And that's something that I really like want to highlight, is the fact that these individuals that perpetuate negativity and hate on the LGBTQ community, they don't want us to go ahead and seek help. They want us to die. They want us to no longer exist. Me, I want them to get help. I want them to go see a therapist. I want them to figure out why they harbor so much hatred to a group of people that does literally nothing to them. So, Jerome, thank you so much for your comment. If you want to send us a message, 813-239-9663, or excuse me, 813-433-0885, send us a text message, or dj@wmnf.org. Esme, what's the tea? What's going on?
8: Yo, you, God, that was fast, Chris. You caught me off guard. Okay, so a TikToker lost her job after posting a video that appeared to pray for former Attorney General Pam Bondi to suffer from her cancer. In the video, the TikToker said, by the way, before I read this, if you got kids listening, take them away from the radio, just because this is really bad. It's just really bad. I'm almost embarrassed to read it, but I need to read it because I need to have this be put in context.
7: Just do it.
8: She said, "Dear MAGA Lord Jesus, please let her end up with a hole in her throat so she has to push every time she speaks. If there is a God, please let Pam Bondi's throat cancer be the worst case of cancer anybody's ever seen."
7: Jesus.
8: I just want to say to that woman, by the way, her name, I want to say her name because she needs to have her name blasted. Her name is Caitlin Aguiar. I want to say to Caitlin, I don't know what your political affiliations are. I didn't vote for Trump, and I'm not real sympathetic about Pam Bondi, but Pam Bondi is a human being. Mm-hmm. Mm. And we just don't treat human beings like that.
11: That's right. That's right.
8: This is not the way we act. I'm sorry. Not because you're gay or straight or...
11: In general.
8: You just do not speak about people when they're in the lowest of the low moment in their life. And yeah, I agree. Pam did things that we didn't agree with, and we're upset with her. Some of us are mad at her, but that's just...
7: It goes to the point that I just made. We don't wish death upon those people. There are some extremists that do, but you shouldn't go ahead and wish death or suffering on anybody.
8: I just don't understand what kind of person would wish suffering on another person. Mm-hmm. I mean, you got to really get your brain examined. There's something wrong with you. Okay, she's saying that there's something wrong with Pam. I would argue there's something wrong with this woman for writing this. So anyway, she lost her job. She worked for a credit company, I guess credit card company, whatever, and she lost her job. And good job for that. Those people are firing her. I wouldn't want to work next to somebody that thinks like that.
7: Yeah, I usually am on the on the fence of a company going ahead and firing somebody over their private social media post. But if you're actively going ahead and wishing death or suffering upon another human being, who's to say that you're not going to do that upon an employee that's also working in the company or your boss or that makes you mad one day?
8: So I think that if it would have been political, let's say I don't care for Trump or I don't care for Kamala Harris. Mm-hmm. That's not, to me, that's not firing material. No. I disagree with Pam Bondi in the decisions she made. That's not firing to me. Mm. Or I agree with her. That's not firing to me. But this is different. Yeah. This was ugly. It was vile. It's inhumane. I don't understand. We treat our animals better than we treat a person to speak to someone. We wouldn't wish that on a dog.
11: No. Mm.
8: We wouldn't say that to a doggy. Why would we say that to a human being? You know, I don't know. I'm just... It was so upsetting to hear about it, but I'm glad that you agree with me. She should have lost her job.
11: It's just bad juju to speak about anyone like that. Because that energy goes out there and it comes right back to you. What's the point?
7: Yeah. Well, I kind of want to ask your question on this one, Esme. Drag queen and environmental activist Patagonia is asking Patagonia, the company, to drop a trademark infringement lawsuit that could prevent the activist from using the Patagonia name. Patagonia sued them in January after they applied for trademark rights covering apparel, marketing, and events. The company argues that Patagonia has expanded from a parody activist persona into a commercial brand, creating trademark concerns. Patagonia says they violated a 2022 agreement that restricted the sales of branded merchandise and the use of designs similar to Patagonia's logo. Although the lawsuit seeks just $1 in damages, Patagonia says the bigger issue is the potential loss of the Patagonia name and the risk of more than $1 million in legal fees. In a public statement, Patagonia called the lawsuit an attempt by a corporation to erase an activist and said months of effort to reach a private resolution has failed. Esme, I want to get your perspective on this, but I want to go ahead and put it into a different perspective.
8: I got some questions, though.
7: Definitely. But let me go ahead and let's put this in a phrasing a little bit. If let's say a warhead company were to go ahead by the directive of Donald Trump to take photos and images and the names of drag personas and putting it on their warheads, would you not have a little bit of an issue with them using your brand and your trademark and your persona on those sort of warheads and that sort of aspect? So what's your perspective on that?
8: I wouldn't mind my name on a missile.
7: So, yes, but without your permission, yeah, is what I'm saying.
8: Yeah, yeah.
11: But what's the intent? Yeah. That's the question. Yeah. Why is your name on a missile?
8: So that's a great question. And, then I'm going to ask you a question.
7: Yes.
8: So Rita Hayworth, in the 1940s, her name and her likeness was placed on warheads during World War II.
7: Mm-hmm. Mm.
8: Yes. Yes.
7: And what happened to that?
8: Well, she sued the government. She was very upset about it.
7: Yeah.
8: You know, and she won. They took her piss that they stopped doing it. She just didn't like the fact that the warhead was being shot with her photo and her name on the warhead.
7: See, I'm glad that there's a historical context.
8: Name, you know? So the military thought it was just a fun thing to do. But, you know, people were dying, you know. Mm-hmm, yeah. Even though, obviously, the people we were shooting are very bad people. We're talking about Nazis, right?
7: Mm-hmm.
8: So it was like the early 40s, you know what I mean? So what I was going to ask you is, who had the name first?
9: That's what I want to know.
11: Mm. Well, and then let's think about the name in itself, right?
8: Okay,
11: Patagonia is a type of flower, isn't it?
7: Patagonia, I don't know the specific origins.
8: Because that's very, you know what I mean? Like, I wouldn't name myself Coca-Cola.
9: Right.
11: Right.
8: You know what I mean?
11: It's close to home.
8: That's,
11: yeah.
8: Coca-Cola
11: yeah.
8: is, I've never known
9: it's a...
8: What about Walt Disney?
7: 1973.
9: Oh.
7: It's Patagonia, the company.
11: And I'm not familiar with the company.
8: So
11: and
8: the
11: what
8: company
11: they
8: is trademarked.
11: Yeah, they're definitely trademarked.
8: Oh, yeah, she's stepping in. Oh, no, girl. I love you, sis. I appreciate you, but you're going to have to take two steps back.
9: That's hard.
8: You did not
7: And she was born in 1992.
8: You do not own that name, sister. I love you, though, and
11: is
8: I appreciate
11: it. Is it remotely close to the spelling?
8: You know,
11: I mean, I'm sure Patty and Gonia are first and last.
7: So it is Patagonia yeah. for Patagonia, the company, and then it's Patagonia. Gonia.
8: Oh, she changed the spelling.
11: No. So I mean, that's
7: so. The other issue that has come to pass is the usage of the Patagonia logo, which has, in my opinion, if you look at the Patagonia logo, it definitely does look as if that's Patagonia's logo. And let me. I'll show you that, and then I will move on to, this is the Patagonia logo.
11: Oh, that's very similar. That's a problem. Yeah.
7: Once you go ahead and see the two logos that they're trying to do.
9: Yeah. Trademarking is
8: so
9: really
8: listen,
9: delicate.
8: In the United States of America, we have trademarks for a reason.
11: That's right.
8: You know what I mean? Yeah. And I'm all about following the rule of law. You know, one of my favorite things is following the rule of law. The laws are to protect people. And listen, we don't like all the laws. There are laws that I do not like, but I still follow them. It doesn't matter.
7: But like I said about the warhead situation, if a company were to use something like your, it's a good thing that Patagonia and Patagonia both are very similar in terms of missions because they both are trying to be environmentalists and stuff like that. But Patagonia is an apparel company.
8: Yes. Mm-hmm.
7: Patagonia is trying to sell apparel now with the Patagonia logo.
8: I get it.
7: Unfortunately, that's... You're gonna go ahead.
11: You're in conflict,
7: Morgana Morgan.
8: Yeah, she's being sued by Morgan and Morgan.
7: No, I don't know if she's not. No. She might be. Yeah. That's somebody.
8: I thought they were trying to go after her, and she's. I don't know.
7: I haven't seen that yet.
8: Okay, maybe I was.
7: But wrong. I mentioned that. I mentioned it to her that, hey, like, what's protecting you?
8: That's what it was. You mentioned it, yeah.
7: So if you're gonna go ahead and make a reference to a company, don't use their logo. Use a completely different
11: logo. I think
7: that's
11: the difference. If your name is kind of alike, but when you start using similar logos, that's because that's the trademark, right?
8: That's what it was. Exactly. You did ask her, we were on the air, have they gone after you? And she said no.
9: Mm. Yeah. I mean, there's trademark logos and also trademark names as well.
11: Right.
9: And Luke and I can speak to this because we're actually at the tail end of the process. Gabor is going to be a trademark name.
8: Mm-hmm. Okay, yeah.
9: And so our attorneys have said the font, it's a specific font, it's specific lettering, specific sizes, what the mission is, because there's actually another business out in California called Gabor or something.
11: The Gabors.
9: Mm-hmm.
11: But it's a talent agency.
9: So we had to go through other things. Our attorney had to email them saying, you know, different mission statements and everything like that. And so, thank God, everything is working well. And mm-hmm. So
8: they haven't fought you or anything?
9: No, they're not. No.
8: They're good.
9: They're good.
8: Yeah.
9: And so, we're at the tail end. We'll be officially trademarked as well.
8: That's very good.
9: But it's a learning process for us
8: so
9: as well.
8: So a lot of queens trademark their names when they get famous.
11: Makes sense.
8: You know what I'm saying? Mm-hmm. So, because Esme Russell is trademarked. Mm-hmm. LLC. I have an LLC too.
9: Yeah.
8: So, but my name came from somebody else, a model. Her name was Esme Marshall. Because, nobody pronounces my name right anyway, you know. Everybody calls me Esme. Mm. It's not Esme.
11: It's Esme.
8: Esme.
9: It's Spanish,
8: I know, right? But everybody. But anyway, but we have to trade. We have to do that because, to protect yourself. Yeah, so nobody steals your identity or worse, your business, run a business with your name and take credit for it.
11: Right.
8: So people are doing that now with Facebook, too. They're getting those blue checks, right?
11: Mm-hmm. Yeah.
8: So,
7: well, anyways, an 18-year-old Ohio man was arrested after police said he pulled down a transgender woman's skirt and underwear at Cedar Point Amusement Park, exposing her body to nearby guests, including children. The woman told police she believed she was targeted because she was transgender. According to police, the man approached her from behind without speaking and pulled down her clothing near the park's main gate at around 8:30 p.m. Witnesses, including children, reportedly saw the incident. Police said the suspect ran through Cedar Point parking lot after the alleged assault and was eventually tased.
8: Yeah. So listen.
11: Don't touch people.
8: Take the transgender out of it.
11: Right. Don't touch anybody.
8: You do not put your hands on anybody ever at any time. Keep your hands to yourself. You know? Obviously it was done as a comedic thing or to embarrass her or to publicly humiliate her or whatever. Personally, if you pull my pants down in public, I'd probably like it. But I am that kind of person. But don't do that because you're going to get in trouble. Yeah, because you're going to get it's assault.
11: Mm-hmm.
8: It's a form of assault. So I don't, people are crazy, man. People are crazy.
9: Nothing better to do.
8: I don't understand, folks. I really don't. I try to understand people and I get very, very confused. Sometimes, especially having lived as a trans woman my whole life, I sometimes look at other people and I think, man, am I the freak here? And then I look at other people and the things they do and I go, oh no, I'm actually doing good. Like, I'm serious. Like, I see other people and I go, no, I'm doing pretty good. Listen, I have never in my life thought about pulling anybody's pants down. Maybe in a room privately, but
11: it's something that runs through my head in an amusement park.
8: Children.
11: Yeah,
9: children around.
8: And I guarantee you, If you ask all those kids didn't even know that was a trans woman.
7: Right. No.
11: No.
7: Well, because they don't think like that.
8: Kids don't care.
7: They don't really think about the fact that, oh, that could be, and you know, unless the person looks very obvious in terms of they're not transitioned yet, they're not going to look at somebody and be like, oh, that's a guy dressed as a girl or a girl dressed as a guy. They're just more concerned about going to the theme park. Right. That's all they care about. Esme, what's up?
8: So I'm going to do the one on the cats because I think it's kind of cool. So here are eight things about cats that are really interesting. Cats cannot taste sweetness at all. They are the only mammals on earth that do that. They can't do that. They don't taste sweet. Oh. Isn't that weird?
11: Yeah.
8: Most male cats are left pawed. Yeah, just like some humans are left-handed.
7: How do you be left-pawed? What do you mean?
8: That means when they swat you, they don't swat. They swat you with the left side. Mm. Yeah. Cats naturally hate citrus smells. Orange or lemon peels near your plants instantly will repel a cat. That's good for your plants, and now you know.
7: Mm-hmm.
8: Cover your tree. Cover your tree with lemon peels, your Christmas tree.
11: Mm-hmm.
8: And you won't have the cats in it anymore. Their kidneys are so strong, they can drink seawater safely, something no human can do. They can drink seawater and be fine.
11: Wow.
8: That's how powerful their kidneys are.
7: Hmm.
8: When a cat is sick or hurt, it hides. It has a deep survival instinct. It's not a choice. They have to hide. So if your cat is hiding a lot from you, the cat's probably not doing well. Mm-hmm. The moment your cat follows you from room to room, they're doing it for entertainment. It's almost like they want to creep you out. Cats are very smart, though.
9: They are.
8: Cats sometimes sit or sleep near their owners at night as a way of watching, keeping watch over them. It's like a protective thing. And here's the final thing. A cat's purr vibrates at a frequency that may actually help bones and tissues heal faster.
9: Wow. I heard about that.
11: Yeah.
9: Yeah.
7: Mm-hmm.
8: Is that crazy?
9: And that's why they lay on top of you.
8: And they lay on top of you to create that vibration. Yeah.
11: See?
8: So these animals are healing
9: you. They're healing you.
8: Well, I'll tell you, the Egyptians certainly thought they were.
11: Yeah, the ancient Egyptians definitely probably knew about
8: them. The ancient Egyptians worshipped them.
9: Yep.
8: They actually worshipped them as gods.
9: Yeah,
8: and they were the guardians of the underworld.
9: Mm-hmm.
8: Where there was a cat.
11: Mm-hmm.
8: So, you know, fascinating.
9: Cool.
8: Yeah, the reason I mentioned the cats is because Chris is the cat lady.
7: Oh, yeah.
8: Chris, how many cats you got now?
7: I got eight now. And speaking of, little Lee Myers, for those who are curious about the update, the 3-day-old cat that Sean and I found on the side of the road. The kitten is doing good. I think he's about 6 or 7 weeks now. And he is currently eating all his kitten, dry kitten food. He's not eating any like real pate much anymore. He gets a little treat now and again, but he's been doing good. He's pretty much self-sufficient at this point.
11: That's good.
8: He poops in his little does he have like a little poop area?
7: Yeah, he's got his own little litter box and everything. We haven't gone ahead and given him full range access to the house because he's still so small. And I don't really want the older kittens to go ahead and mess with him too much, but he's still doing good. He's still doing good.
8: Chris, you're cats just run around all over the house?
7: Yeah.
8: So everywhere you look, there's a cat.
7: Pretty much. Funnier is that I have massive windows in my house, so at any point in time, if you're walking past my house, you will see at least 4 or 5 cats.
9: Just staring out the window
7: and looking at you.
8: He says that they look out the window, but they don't want to go outside.
7: Yeah. No, they don't. The one that wants to go outside is Conrad. And another fun fact that I'll go ahead and throw out is while you leave, a lot of the times the cat thinks that you're out hunting, which I think is why my cat, Conrad, wants to go with me now. Because every time we go out, I come back with another cat. He thinks that I'm on the prowl in other ways, not for food.
8: That's so funny.
7: But anyways, a federal judge ruled that the Kennedy Center board illegally added Donald Trump's name to the building and ordered it to be removed from the facade and official materials within 2 weeks. And Donald Trump is not happy about it and has been like, oh, okay, I'm done with that. It's going to fail anyways. Because, you know, anything that Donald Trump doesn't have his hands on obviously fails.
9: Yeah, right.
7: I mean, just ask his 6 businesses that have been bankrupt.
8: So, ironically, the federal judge that made the decision made it on John F. Kennedy's birthday.
11: Oh, wow.
9: Mm.
11: Oh,
9: that's
8: I thought it was good. An added touch.
11: Mm.
8: You know, these federal judges, they have a sense of humor. Mm-hmm. You know, they can't joke on the bench. So they have to find creative ways to go, ha, ha, ha, we gotcha.
7: Well, it's not just judges. Politicians, specifically Donald Trump, will go ahead and wait for specific days, even within the LGBTQ community, to go ahead and release executive orders.
8: Correct.
7: The most recent, like, bathroom attack that they did, or the transgender military ban, or something along those lines, happened on a, like, Trans Day of Remembrance or something.
8: Yeah, so it's... It's just a dig. So he made he gave him 14 days. This is a final order. He said, no, I don't want to hear nothing. Just do it. Just take it down. So it has to come.
9: I think they already took down.
8: Yeah, I think it's down now. Yeah, I think it's down.
9: There was a crowd of people cheering.
8: So Maria Shriver, who is the niece, I guess the daughter of the brother, right?
9: She's a Kennedy.
8: So she said that she was just so thankful that her uncle's memory is being preserved and that it happened on his birthday. She said, what a birthday gift to be given, you know? But that's a sacred building named after a fallen president who was murdered while in office. A beloved president, by the way. Our first Catholic president. Mm. So... You know, Joe Biden was Catholic but Kennedy was our first. And it was a big deal to have a Catholic president at that time. That was like a really big deal. So
7: I want to go ahead and address a little comment that we received. If you want to send us a message, 813-433-0885 or DJ at WM.
8: Big deal. So
7: I want to go ahead and address a little comment that we received. If you want to send us a message, 813-

0: That is out there. That represents the views of every single gay person. You want to know why I can say that confidently? Because the views of every single gay person is different.
1: Yep, that's true.
2: Totally, yeah.
0: Every gay person has their own gay experience. Every trans person has their own trans experience. Every bisexual has their own
3: experience. Just send an email like this. It's a dumb email. Let's be honest. No offense to the person, but you're a dumb person. You're just dumb. You're not either that. Maybe you're not dumb. Maybe you're just not thinking. But seriously, what kind of statement? If someone says to me, you do not represent that, my response would be, well, no, I don't want to represent the gay community. I serve the gay community. It's very different. Mm-hmm. My capacity in the gay community is not to represent them, but to serve them.
2: I would put that more into action. I'm like, well, you feel like you're not being represented. What are you doing about it?
3: Yeah. Mm-hmm. Oh, this person
2: Why aren't you starting a movement?
3: This person ain't doing nothing about it. People that run their mouths like that, those are the ones that hiding behind that keyboard.
2: Do something about it.
3: Bless you, baby. Bless you, baby.
0: Yeah, I mean, if you want to go ahead and start your own gay radio show, I know for a fact that WMNF does have a nice little programmers of applications tab on WMNF that you can go ahead and send a nice little application in, and you can go ahead and spend 3 years at midnight to 3 a.m.
3: like we did,
0: going ahead and working your butt off, trying to go ahead and create a platform for yourself to go ahead and serve the community. And even then, if you go ahead and are able to do that, you still won't represent the entirety of the queer community because not every queer person is the same.
3: Yeah. Listen, having a voice in the community like this one is a privilege, and it's one that we don't take for granted. Same with you guys. Mm-hmm. You know, it's a privilege to belong to an organization that helps and serves the gay community. You're not trying. I've never heard you say we represent the gay community. No. You're serving the gay community.
2: It's not my job to represent the community.
3: No, the community represents itself.
0: Well, I point back to the time when we first started. I was first brought on. I distinctly remember Josh, the original pitcher of the show, the person who originally pitched the show.
3: Yeah.
0: He asked me what a twink perspective is on the on a specific topic. And my first instinct was to say I could never speak on every single twink because I couldn't. Yeah. I my experience as a twink, I went ahead and I found a much older man who was able to pay my bills and able to help me out through my experience. Other twinks are struggling out there in ways that I was not able to. I'm a very privileged person, and I will admit that. But I won't ever say that I am the embodiment of every queer person because that's narcissistic. Mm-hmm. I don't want to be a narcissist. I want to be a person who helps broadcast different perspectives. I mean, I think the only person that I've brought on more than five times was Alice Marie Grip from Equality Florida.
4: We love Alice.
0: And I love Alice, but I've only brought her on five times. She is literally somebody that I went to middle school on. She's doing some amazing things for Equality Florida. And yet I've still gone ahead and made sure that other individuals are highlighted.
3: Somebody sent us a message. Your show is so gay. I love it.
0: Well, I got one more topic.
4: You think it'd be in the name.
3: I love it that you love it, baby. I love that.
0: One more topic. A Palm Beach County deputy cited a Florida woman for holding and manipulating a phone in her right hand while driving. But the plot twist is that she doesn't have a right hand.
2: Crazy.
3: That's so great. Not that she doesn't have a hand, but that the cop, he said, he kept saying on the video, I know for a fact. She goes, are you positive? He goes, I am positive you had it in your right hand.
2: Yeah.
3: She said, what hand? And she lifted up her arm. Yeah. There was no hand on the arm.
0: Well, she has gotten that ticket dismissed. So shout out to them.
3: I'm so happy for her. Poor thing. Yeah. But she did make national news, though.
4: Yeah, sure did.
3: She sure did. She did the Today Show. She did everybody had her on their show because everybody wanted to talk to this lady. Yeah. I mean, it's just, by the way, she was born that way.
4: Oh.
3: She was born without her hand.
2: Wow.
3: So he was like, he was positive. He said, I saw you myself with my eyes can see very well. She goes, but I don't have a hand.
0: I'm proud of the cop's conviction to being wrong.
2: Right.
0: Like, I wish that I could be so confidently wrong that I see somebody with literally no right hand and then say, oh, You had it in your right hand. You had a hand. She chopped off her hand in the traffic stop. Yeah. That's what it was. I knew it. That's what the cop wanted. Anyways, Miss Esme, what are we talking about on the after show?
3: Oh, my God. Well, we're going to talk about the Pentagon policy that illegally banned.

0: against transgender troops from military service. Apparently, it's not legal. They can't do that. But they did it anyway. And that's it. That's all I have. Oh, and I do have something else. The city of Tampa marks the start of Pride Month.
1: That's right. There is a flag. That's right.
0: And she put the flag up. I looked it up. I'll tell you what the law is on that.
1: Oh.
0: Did she break the law? I'll tell you. That, I'm talking about our mayor. I'll tell you what. I'll tell you.
2: Yeah, and St. Pete's actually going to raise theirs on the 4th. We actually reported it on the news this week.
0: Yeah, because these days you got to ask, is it legal? Because, you know, they have a campaign now on DEI. Yeah. So. Yeah.
2: Well, where can people find more information about the Gay Board District Coalition?
1: Facebook, Instagram, TikTok. And X.
2: Well, thank you guys so much for joining us today. If you haven't heard it already, you are loved, you are appreciated. Make sure to listen to the Big Gay After Show to hear all of our opinions uncensored and full on, you know, Esme Russell. I love Miss Esme. And honestly, you know, I'm glad that I'm not the only one, because you also got a nice little message saying, love you, Miss Esme. E-S-M-A-Y.
0: It doesn't matter. That's fine. I love you too, baby. It doesn't matter. I don't care how you spell my name. My name.
2: For the record, it's E-S-M-E with a little thing on the top.
0: Yeah. But it doesn't matter. You can call me anything you want. You can call me sir if you like.
2: We'll help you have a wonderful rest of your day. Bye.
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5: Welcome to the newsroom. I'm Pete Ross. At an event commemorating the D-Day landings in Normandy.
6: When will European capitals do something about that invasion? Or is it too late?
5: US Defense Secretary Pete Hegseth criticizes Europe for not doing enough to stop the arrival of migrants on its shores. Iran has accused the US of discrimination after several members of its World Cup delegation are denied visas. A funeral has been held for a seven-month-old Palestinian baby, shot and killed by Israeli forces in the occupied West Bank.
7: To say it happened by mistake, that I didn't know you were coming here, or that the bullet passed through by accident, no.
5: More evacuations have taken place in South Africa following a wave of attacks on migrants. And the Malian rock band who want to bring attention to the conflict ravaging the north of the Sahara on their new album.
8: BBC News with Sue Montgomery. Iran has accused the United States of discriminatory treatment and violating its obligations as a World Cup host for refusing visas to some of its football team's delegation. Iranian media said 15 members of the Iranian party had been refused US visas, though no players were among them. Iran's ambassador to Mexico, Abul Fazle Pasandideh, says the Iranian squad, which will be based there, has been notified it'll have to cross into the US on match day and leave the same day. He also said that constant travelling will affect the team's performance.
9: In this case, travelling for so long, going back and forth on flights, will make the players tired. The coordination issues and loss of time could affect the performance of our national team.
8: American media reports say the US Treasury Secretary is considering using frozen Iranian assets to pay for damage to Gulf Arab allies caused by Iranian attacks. There's been no confirmation of the reports from Washington. David Bamford has more details.
10: Reports widely circulating in US media suggest the Treasury Secretary, Scott Bessent, may propose that seized Iranian assets be used to pay for any future damage to US allies in the Gulf. The reports also say a team will assess the cost of repairing damage already inflicted by Iranian missiles and drones. The proposals appear to draw on previous suggestions that frozen Russian assets be used to pay for reconstruction in Ukraine. Iran has recently called on the US to unfreeze more than $20 billion of its assets as part of a potential peace agreement.
8: Extra UN peacekeepers and local police have been deployed in the Eastern Democratic Republic of Congo following reports of increasing attacks on Ebola treatment centres. Security has been reinforced in Bunia and other locations where medical staff report growing hostility. The Congolese government and aid partners are trying to build public trust among fearful communities. The authorities in China say they'll be inspecting any spectacles worn by millions of students sitting their crucial college entrance exams to make sure they're not wearing smart glasses. Here's the BBC's Tom Cavanagh.
11: The world's largest college entrance exams, known as the Gaokao, can have a big say in determining a student's future prospects. Equipped with cameras, Wi-Fi and AI capability, the devices open up all manner of possibilities for would-be cheats. The authorities have said that any glasses brought into the exam room will be thoroughly examined by supervisors, and any candidate caught bringing in banned devices will have all of their exam scores voided.
8: BBC News. Police in the United States say multiple people have been shot near a community street festival in Ohio. The Toledo Police Department said it was actively searching for the suspect or suspects. In a post on X, the four said many victims had been transported to nearby hospitals for treatment without giving numbers. The city's mayor told local media all the victims were expected to survive. The US Defense Secretary Pete Hegseth has criticized European nations for allowing what he described as an invasion of migrants on their shores during a D-Day anniversary speech in France. Speaking in Normandy, he said different European beaches were being invaded by dangerous ideologies. Migration has become a major political issue across Europe. A committee of MPs has said Britain has gone years without a credible defence strategy. In a highly critical new report, they say the

0: This is, I mean, it's usually supposed to be Makers. Ooh. I know. This is Four Roses.
1: Nice.
0: It is a bourbon whiskey.
1: Ooh. Oh, yeah.
0: That's not too much, is it?
1: What is too much?
0: Yeah, that's what I said. Okay. There we go.
1: All right.
0: Okay.
1: Well, my friend, to the last one.
0: To the last one. From NPR. From NPR and from NPR and WNYC, coming to you from the... It's not as smooth as I thought it was going to be. From NPR and WNYC, coming to you from beautiful Brooklyn, New York, it's NPR's final hour of puzzles, word games, and trivia. Ask me another. I'm Jonathan Colton. Now here's your host, Ophira Eisenberg.
1: Thanks, Jonathan.
0: You're welcome.
1: Oh, so, you know, just for to let everyone in, we would do a shot of whiskey. We would do Maker's Mark, usually, before we went on stage.
0: That's right.
1: Before every Ask Me Another show.
0: Before every show, yeah.
1: And the reason, I'll tell you where that came from for me, is that I had the opportunity to go on the road back in the day with Radiolab, and they did that before their show. And I was like, why does everyone take a shot? And they were like, because you just have to remember that, like, you know, you're just here to have a good time. And right. I was like, that is great.
0: Yeah. It's a nice way to set the tone. There is a lot of hard work that goes into the show, but it's supposed to be fun. At the end of the day,
1: yes,
0: you do the hard work in advance so that when you get up on stage, you can just relax and have a good time.
1: Right. And any time you go, wow, this is really serious, or there's stress, or there's problems, then you all have a moment to reset and remember that you're about to do a trivia comedy show.
0: <That's right. laughs> And for those of you who have never been backstage at the Bell House, you know, I really do miss the Bell House.
1: It's the greatest.
0: And but the thing that I love, I don't really know the explanation for why it is there, but in the green room, hanging on the wall, there is a flag that says, "Don't give up the ship." And I don't know. I have thought of that flag so many times. But we have this last show to do.
1: You know, so what we've done is we have. Basically the best friends of the show. People we love, mm-hmm. people that have been involved in the show.
0: Yeah.
1: And it's going to be a good toast.
0: Yeah. So thanks everybody for listening over all these years.
1: Oh my goodness, thank you so much.
0: It's been a great privilege to work on the show. Here it comes, your last episode.
1: That was the bourbon talking.
0: It's your last episode. Here it comes, your last episode. Don't give up.
1: Ask Me Another has been through a lot of changes over the years, but one thing has remained constant. Best friends of the show, composers Kristen Anderson Lopez and Bobby Lopez, have come back time and time again, including today. Kristen, Bobby, hello.
2: Hey, hello. Thanks
3: How
2: for having
3: you guys?
2: Us back for the last one.
1: Thank you so much. I have to ask you a question. We've had you on, well, this I think is the seventh time.
0: Yeah.
1: I mean this sincerely. How is it that we were able to get you back so many times? Why?
0: Yeah. What are you thinking? Well, don't you have
2: think maybe
0: fish
2: you've
0: to fry?
2: Made a you've made a miscalculation about the value of having us on the show.
3: I think it's a bit of a supply and demand kind of formula that you've got some skewed data on.
1: All right. Well, I like that it's in your favor. We're like, you are so amazing. You're like, we accept all calls. I don't know what you're talking about. I'm just going to ask that the truck that is about to unload a mound of Rubik's Cubes onto your driveway, drive away.
0: Aww. We have a lot left over, as it turns out. So,
1: How are your bats? Aren't there bats in your driveway?
3: We have bats in our breezeway.
1: Breezeway? What is a breezeway?
3: A breezeway is a...
2: It's a covered
3: it's a
2: pathway.
3: It's a New England thing because snow. And so it connects a house to a garage, in our case. And
1: okay.
3: The bats, for a while, like we actually built bat houses. We have no mosquitoes up here because there's so many bats.
1: Nice.
3: They eat all the mosquitoes. That's a beautiful thing. But also, at the end of the night, they come, they hang out in our breezeway, and they digest all, like, hundreds of pounds of mosquitoes directly onto the walkway, which Bobby just got a bat poop blower.
2: Yeah, it's kind of like a leaf blower, but it's for bat poop.
3: Bat poop.
1: Nice.
0: Isn't it an appliance specifically for guano? Is that true? Or?
2: Yeah, it's the Guano Air Guano 3000. Yeah. Well, why are bats the only animals that poop guano?
3: Is that true? So wait, what do penguins poop?
1: Well, you know what? But I'm realizing now this is the quiz we should have been playing. We're going to give you...
4: Whose poop is it?
1: Whose poop is it? I mean, when you're talking about a finale...
2: Poop me another.
0: So this internet is telling me that guano is specifically for bats and seabirds.
2: Hey.
3: Thank you.
2: Oh, you're right.
3: Thank you. Wow. Ask me another.
0: Yeah.
1: So we have a very fun audio quiz for you called VIP Voices.
3: Ooh.
1: We are going to play you a past clip of an Ask Me Another VIP, which means a very important puzzler. And you are just going to listen to the audio clip and you're going to tell us who you think it is.
3: Oh, this is where it's really bad that I remember faces and not names. The visual learner is going to have some problems right now.
1: I think you'll be surprised.
3: Okay.
1: So let's play a clip and we're going to go back and forth. Kristen, this one is for you. This guest joined us in 2015. He came back from outer space to recite the lyrics to Taylor Swift's song, Blank Space.
5: Screaming, crying, perfect storms. I can make all the tables turn, rose garden filled with thorns. Keep you second guessing like, oh my God, who is she?
3: That's Patrick Stewart.
0: That is correct.
1: Yes, absolutely.
3: That is amazing.
1: Right?
3: Yes.
1: I mean, he could basically... turn anything to make it sound like Shakespeare.
0: Okay. Right? He could read the phone book and I would pay $100 to see it.
1: I mean, I remember many things about when he came on the show, but he, at the time, lived in Brooklyn. And so he walked to the venue, which is just a funny thing to think of.
0: All right, Bobby, this guest starred in the Netflix series Russian Doll, and she joined us in 2016 to tell us what she keeps in her bag.
6: I always carry a spare pair of panties.
1: Smart.
6: Sunglasses and prescription glasses.
1: Right.
6: And Nicorette and cigarettes. Lighter, backup lighter. MetroCard, $20. Amex, Visa, ID.
2: That's Natasha Lyonne.
0: That is correct.
1: Yes. That is right.
0: She brought her dog root beer, and her dog was backstage the whole time making a lot of noise, if I recall correctly.
1: Audio engineer is freaking out.
0: Yeah.
2: I'm having like sense memory back to like whether I listened to these podcasts in our car or in our kitchen.
3: Yes.
1: All right, Kristen.
3: Okay.
1: You know this guest from Broadway. In 2019, she joined us in Houston, Texas to share her love of 7-Eleven Slurpees.
7: It's the combination of the crushed ice with the Coca-Cola feel. So it's the burn of a Coke. Do you guys know what I mean? Some of you know. And then with the ice, and it never gets melty. I love Slurpee, okay?
1: Yeah.
7: And I love 7-Eleven. I'm not kidding.
1: Yeah.
7: And I'm not being paid.
1: No.
3: That would be the amazing Kristen Chenoweth.
1: Absolutely. You remember that show too, Jonathan, where Kristen all of a sudden, like she just decided to sing in the answer to a clue. And she just like without opera and like at an operatically high range. And I don't remember hearing her do a warm up or anything.
3: No, she can just go. That's her trick.
0: Yeah.
3: She goes like, except like
0: just like out of nowhere.
3: That.
0: Yeah, it's insane. All right, Bobby, this is the last one. It is for you.
2: Wow.
0: This reality TV mentor joined us in 2016, and he told us he wasn't always so confident in his sartorial choices.
3: I know who it is. I know who it
0: is. You already know.
8: I've been a fan of Pocket Squares forever, but I could never do it. I would experiment. I'd put my jacket out on my bed. I'd flatten it out. I'd stick the pocket square in. I'd think, it looks all right. Then I'd put the jacket on, look in a mirror, and say, you look like an ass.
2: Well, I know his name is Tim. It's Tim...
3: It's not a sword. It's not a
2: spear.
3: A spear.
0: Spear. Tim Spear.
1: Not a spear. It's not a candlestick. It's not a rope.
3: There could be water ones.
2: Oh, Tim Gunn.
3: Yes.
2: Yeah.
0: Tim Gunn is correct. Yes. He is the nicest, kindest man. When Tim came on the show, I went up to say hi to him, and he said, "Well, you must be Jonathan Colton. What a pleasure it is to meet you. I enjoy your work." And I was like, wow, that guy really, he did his research. He went out of his way to say hello, and I was very touched.
3: Aww. Is that what we should have
2: wait,
3: done?
2: Wait, wait, wait.
3: Should we have done
0: I
3: that?
0: I know, and you kind of blew it. You guys kind of blew it.
3: You must be Jonathan Colton. I hear you have a cruise.
0: And then years later, I was at a red carpet event, and I was wearing a tuxedo. And he was also at this red carpet event, also wearing a tuxedo. I went up to say hello to him, and I was prepared to do the thing where I was like, I don't know if you remember me, but you were on the show, ask me another. And as I started to launch into that, he cut me off, and he said, "Well, it's Jonathan Colton. It's a pleasure to see you again, and you clean up very nice." It was just like, wow. He's a superhero of kindness, truly.
1: Yeah.
2: Wow. Oh, wow.
1: Thank you so much, Chris and Bobby. Thank you for being such great friends of the show. Always, always showing up and having so much fun with us.
2: Well, we've always loved this show. Thank you so much for making it. Thanks for making it for 9 years.
3: Thank you for not doing your research and thinking that we are bigger celebrities than we are. I really appreciate that. And truly, some of the best times we've ever had in the car with our family have been listening to your wonderful puzzles and songs and learning so much. And I just hope it comes back in another form or next month. As like,
0: that's
3: guess
0: very
3: what?
0: Sweet.
3: It's
0: Thank
3: Ask
0: you.
3: Me Another.
2: Holocast.
1: Ask Me Another.
0: It was all a joke.
1: It was all a joke. Yeah. Thank you so much. See you soon.
3: In the Broadway world, we say happy trails.
1: Oh, yes. That's a good one.
3: Happy trails to you.
1: Until next time.
3: Until next time. Until we meet again.
1: After the break, we'll play our final music parody. One might call it our endgame. I'm Ophira Eisenberg, and this is Ask Me Another from NPR.

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1: This is Ask Me Another, NPR's final hour of puzzles, word games, and trivia. I'm Jonathan Colton. Now here's your host, Ophira Eisenberg.
0: Thanks, Jonathan. So here we are with our friends, comedians Aparna Nancherla and Joelle Nicole Johnson. They're joining us to play the very last word game I think we're ever going to play on Ask Me Another. So welcome back. I know.
2: Yay!
3: Oh, thank you.
4: Honored to be here for the last.
0: So since this is our last show, just wondering, are you the kind of people who plan for endings?
4: I have a go bag.
0: You have a go bag?
1: Do you really have a go bag?
2: Yeah. Wow. If my go bag is just my purse I carry around, I mean, there is like many pounds of stuff in there. I don't know if any of it is useful, but if the apocalypse calls for receipts from 8 years ago,
0: then
1: you're covered.
0: Yeah. Very good. So Aparna, Joelle, when things get hectic or stressful at the show, we have always said, you know, wait a second. Remember, everybody, there is no such thing as a trivia emergency. But you can never be careful enough. So just in case something goes wrong, we have set aside an emergency game for a very long time. We've kept it in a box behind glass, and that's it. This is the time. So I have it here with me, and now I've got a hammer ready. You have no idea how long I have wanted to break this, but here we go. All right, I'm going to pull out the game.
1: And I didn't tell you this, Ophira, but a couple of years ago, I was just curious, and I already smashed my glass box, so I have the script already.
0: Of course you did. That makes perfect sense.
1: I wasn't supposed to, but I really wanted to see what was inside.
0: All right, well, let me look at it. I'm looking at it for the first time. Let's see. Oh, okay. In this word game, you'll mash up two terms linked by the word box. It's a little on the nose. Yeah, all right.
1: A little disappointing, actually. All right, so for example, if we said, once they got this Microsoft video game console, these kids from a beloved book series stopped solving mysteries and became Twitch celebrities, you would answer Xbox Car Children. So you're mashing up the video game console Xbox with the book series The Boxcar Children.
2: Great.
0: All right. Aparna.
2: Yes.
0: Movie theaters are attempting to lure back customers by installing this classic children's toy at their ticket counters. Keep turning the crank until a clown pops out to sell you two tickets to see Space Jam, A New Legacy.
2: Oh, Jack in the Box Office?
0: Yes, exactly.
2: Oh, boy.
0: Yes.
2: Oh,
0: nice. Yes.
1: Very nice.
4: Yes.
0: That was very nice. The old classic Jack in the Box toy.
2: I hated that toy.
4: Who is that for?
0: I know.
1: Nobody likes clowns, and nobody especially likes surprise clowns.
4: Surprise! Shocking!
2: Kind of clown.
4: Yikes.
1: All right, Joelle, open this infamous container from Greek mythology, and you'll be bombarded with all the world's evils, including a bag of Zinfandel.
4: Box wine.
1: Box wine. Box wine.
2: It's also it was a streaming music platform.
0: A woman's name.
2: Pre-Spotify.
4: Lizzo Box Wine.
1: Lizzo Box Wine.
0: I would buy that.
1: I'm going to accept that answer because I think that should be a real product and I would like to drink some of it right now.
4: What did I miss? What was the streaming?
1: We're looking for Pandora's Box Wine.
0: All right. Aparna, guess what? Canadians aren't so nice after all. Now, in hockey, if you break the rules, not only do you have to sit in the sin bin, you also have to strip down to your underwear.
2: Penalty boxer briefs?
0: Yes! Yes and yes and
1: nice
0: yes.
1: Nice work.
0: Well done.
1: All right, this is your last clue ever.
0: Ever.
1: Make a count,
4: Joelle.
1: Joelle, Nirvana's original version of this song was about the base of a very romantic bed.
4: Box Spring?
1: Box Spring is the second half, that's right.
0: Yeah, and then the, you know, little emoji that you would associate with love.
4: Heart Box.
0: Yes, and heart, shove it together.
4: Heart, I mean, Box Spring. What's the Nirvana song?
1: The Nirvana song is Heart-Shaped Box, so it would be Heart-Shaped Box Spring. But we'll give it to you. You got
0: it. Yeah,
1: that.
0: You totally got that. I know that I will see you both in other places and in real life, but I just have to extend in this moment just a huge, hearty, over the Wi-Fi hug to you both. And thank you for being part of our shows, so many, and this final episode.
4: I'm so sad the show got canceled in person.
1: Thank you. We're so glad that you were here to be with us for the end. So,
0: yes. Thank you so
4: thank
0: much.
4: You.
2: Thank you, guys.
0: So every so often, our house musician, Jonathan Colton, has somewhere else to be. Maybe he's on vacation, maybe a cruise, maybe he's cheating on us with another podcast. No matter what the case may be, our next two guests come in and save the day. Julian Villard is our guest house musician. His latest album is called Please Don't Make Me Play Piano Man. And Cecil Baldwin is our guest puzzle guru. He voices the podcast Welcome to Night Vale, which is now in its 10th season, and he co-hosts Random Number Generator Horror Podcast Number 9. Cecil, Julian, thank you so much for joining us. This is our finale. Welcome.
3: Oh, so bittersweet.
0: I know. Mm.
3: But mostly sweet.
5: You saying those words kind of gave me a little bit of goosebumps. I'm like, oh yeah, this is, wow. Okay, this is the finale.
1: No.
0: Yeah.
1: This is it.
0: So you both have joined us in Brooklyn, outside of Brooklyn. On the road.
3: Yeah.
0: Anything stand out? Anything stand out from these experiences?
5: I've had some pretty awesome experiences. My favorite one was, I'm pretty sure that Jessica Walter was indirectly flirting with me on stage. I'm pretty sure that was happening because I was singing and she was totally like, ooh, I like your voice. Like, I couldn't tell if she was Lucille Bluthing me or it was real, but I totally just went with it and it was great.
0: No, I sat beside her. I remember that she had a look of mischief.
5: It was there was a little bit. I was like, she's totally kind of hitting on me right now.
0: Yeah.
5: I'm into this.
0: That's right. Cecil, that's hard. That's no topping that. That's impossible to top. But what's some memories that you have from this crazy, crazy ride called Ask Me Another?
3: I got to say, out of all the Ask Me Another memories, when Anthony Porosky of Queer Eye told me I had really cool shoes.
5: Oh, that's great.
3: Wow. My little gay heart went a pitter-pat.
1: That's great.
0: And what were the shoes? Just remind our listeners what your shoes were.
3: Yeah, they were cool shape, had little stripey bits on them.
0: Yep.
3: Queer Eye approved.
0: Queer Eye approved. Do you, as people who work in the entertainment field, as, you know, basically your entire lives is your career, any thoughts on endings and beginnings?
5: I feel really privileged that I even am getting to have an ending with you guys, because I feel like, and it's like, especially in this time with everything that's going on, it's like we started together and we get to end together. And like, that's really kind of cool. Like it's so tough. It's such a crazy way to make a living. You kind of have to become hardened to all these elements to actually get to have that. It's kind of emotional. It's like, wow, this is like a real thing that we did together that we built. And it's really awesome to, you know, get to do it all with you guys. And you're the best. I love hanging out with you.
0: Oh, Julian. I got to tell you, Julian, what you said sent chills into my body.
5: Oh,
0: and also,
5: whatever.
0: I've never expected any wisdom from you. And
1: shots fired.
5: No, rightfully so.
0: He knows that it's all with
5: no, love. It's my brain is, it's, I believe me, I'm amazed that just came out of my mouth, too.
0: All right. So let's have a final game. Want to play a game?
3: Sure, guys, why not?
0: Guys, want to play a game?
3: One last time.
0: Okay, so you're in luck for your very last game, your last time here. Jonathan Colton is going to sing you the clues in a music parody game called The Ends.
1: Oh. That's right. We changed the lyrics of famous breakup songs to make them about things that contain the letters END. Things like calendar, Big Bend National Park, endocrinology, and so on. You can earn a point by telling me the end thing or by identifying the song I'm parodying or the artist who made it famous. And Julian, you can also earn a point by just telling me how you would have done it.
5: Oh, yeah, instead. Sure. If that's the, yeah, good, absolutely.
1: I'll take criticism is fine. Okay.

0: And I should say you're working together on this, so feel free to...
1: You got this, Julian? Julian, I feel like this is your wheelhouse right here.
2: Well, you know, the song is... It sounded like you were emulating Sinead O'Connor's version of the famous Prince composition, Nothing Numeral 2 Compares to You, and I think you are referring to Cecil. I'd let you... What's the bartender?
0: Yeah, that is correct. Julian, I appreciate your overly detailed answer.
1: Nothing compares to you.
2: That's right. I forgot the U, like the letter U.
0: The Sinead O'Connor version of the Prince song. Hilarious. All right, here's another one.

0: Yes.
1: It's Gwen Stefani. It's no doubt.
0: Yes. Yep.
1: But I was trying to like focus. I got stuck on Twix, and I was like, wait, why are you shaking your Twix bars?
2: Mm-hmm. Mm-hmm. Julian, you have any thoughts?
3: I think the song that Cecil is referring to was actually recorded originally by the band No Doubt, and it's called Don't Speak, and you are referring to the contraption known as the vending machine.
1: Oh,
0: yes.
2: All right, here's your next one.

0: Okay, so clearly Dolly Parton's I Will Always Love You.
1: Yes.
0: That is correct. I don't know the answer. Julian, do you know?
2: He's referring to multi-Grammy and Oscar and Tony and Emmy Award-winning star of the live-action or televised version, live version of Jesus Christ Superstar, along with Sarah Bareilles, Mr. John Legend.
0: That is correct.
1: That is correct.
0: I feel like I'm on Wikipedia right now. I feel like every time Julian's like, it's like getting like Wikipedia live.
2: I just never get to be that guy on the show because that would make me obnoxious and you never hire me back. And this is my last one, so I'm just going for
1: it. Fantastic. No, I love it. I love it so much.
3: All right, here's another one.

0: The only word I can think of is perpendicular.
1: Yeah.
2: That is correct. That is the
0: word. Is it?
2: Yeah.
1: That's mm-hmm. the word, yeah.
0: I'm good. Unconsciously a genius.
1: Julian, what can we
2: do? Julian, you want to give a detailed answer?
3: Yeah. That is a beautiful acoustic rendition of a Swedish songwriter and performer Robin's synth pop smash Dancing on My Own.
2: That's right. Exactly. And I gave you 8th notes instead of 16th notes. I didn't think that was, I didn't that know if you were going to still, you know.
1: Ooh, was that like a hidden way to try to trip a musician up?
3: Jonathan honored the song and not the production. And I, as a songwriter, I appreciate that.
2: We should have you guys on all the time. Okay, here's another one.

0: Julian, you got this. What is you, what is this?
1: You don't have this?
0: Well, I mean, you two, the U2 song you. I got.
2: Yes, that's right.
0: No, I'm trying to get the clue.
1: Okay, well, the clue is the Italian musical word for loudness is a crescendo. You're right, U2. It's their classic from the Joshua Tree, With or Without You.
2: Mm-hmm. That's right. Yeah. Mm-hmm. All right, a couple more.

0: All right. The word you got nothing, Cecil? You sure? Should I just go
1: straight
0: in? Let's
1: go your own way.
2: Yes.
0: Go your own way. Is the clue innuendo?
3: Innuendo is correct. Ah. We also would have accepted double entendre.
4: No.
3: All right. Here's the last clue. The last of the last. Really enjoy it, everybody.

0: So you got to know Alanis Morissette. Yes.
1: You ought to know. That's right.
0: But it's like the Declaration of Independence.
1: Yeah. It is know. Declaration of Independence. Independence has an E-N-D in the middle.
0: Oh, okay. Gotcha.
1: So you had to go.
2: So you had it. You just made it better. That's
0: I just said it with a funny accent. That's
1: yeah, you just did it. You just added a layer that I really appreciated.
2: Thank you so much. Oh, my goodness. We love you guys. Thank you for everything. Thank you for always being there. I'm so glad we finally got together to do this. Julian, Cecil, thank you. See you again.
3: Yeah, it's been an honor and a privilege. Thank you so much for having me be part of the show.
0: Thank Absolutely. You, guys.
2: Coming up, Jonathan and I will answer your questions in our final round. I'm Ophira Eisenberg, and this is Ask Me Another from NPR.

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1: This is Ask Me Another, NPR's final hour of puzzles, word games, and trivia. I'm Jonathan Colton. Now, here's your host, Ophira Eisenberg.
0: Thank you, Jonathan. So, here's what we're going to do, my friend. This is just for you and me. I'm going to ask you about things that have happened on Ask Me Another that our listeners actually never got to hear. All right, so in a cut segment from our 2016 Los Angeles Roadshow, do you remember that?
1: Yes.
0: Okay, I'll tell you what you said later.
1: Okay.
0: But we did a bit where we pretended one of our guests was running late and had Weird Al step in to do the interview instead.
1: Okay.
0: This was our idea of a hilarious joke. Who was the guest?
1: That was when we had Tom Cruise on the show.
0: Yes, it was Tom Cruise.
1: It was Tom Cruise.
0: And of course he was running late.
1: He's always late. Yeah, he's got a lot to do.
0: It was, okay, it was not Tom Cruise.
1: All right, who was it?
0: Do you want to hear the clip?
1: Yeah, let's hear the clip.
0: Okay.
2: So what, a typical day?
0: Yeah, every day.
2: And the life of me, Jeff Goldblum.
0: Okay. No problem.
2: Well, on a typical day, my alarm would go off at 11 a.m.
0: Oh.
2: I would put on my rhinestone bedazzled morning Speedos. And then I'd trundle onto the bathroom where my manservant would brush and floss my teeth.
0: Okay, so maybe you know the answer.
1: I mean, it's Jeff Goldblum.
0: Yes, exactly.
1: Can I just say, Weird Al is such a funny man. And in my defense,
0: yeah,
1: Jeff Goldblum is the Tom Cruise of character actors.
0: You're right. Yeah. And he's been in a lot of movies.
1: He's been in a lot of movies. So I was very close.
0: Yep, that are sort of action-based. Okay, that was very good. Here's a new one. We made quite an entrance in our 2018 San Diego Roadshow. How did we come into that theater? Do you remember?
1: I believe I remember this. I believe what we did is we got those electric scooters that some cities have,
0: yes,
1: like littering the sidewalk like garbage.
0: Yep.
1: We each picked one and we each rode in from the back of the house all the way down the aisle and just dropped them in front of the stage and jumped on
0: and hopped
1: stage.
0: On the stage. And it was quite an incline, may I say.
1: It felt a little unsafe.
0: And it was the bird.
1: The bird scooters.
0: The
1: that's
0: bird
1: right.
0: scooters. And then I don't know what happened to the bird. All I remember is that I guess mine did not get returned immediately. So it was a hefty charge.
1: It was a very long rental.
0: But that's fine.
1: Yeah.
0: That's fine. Okay. We have a clip of Travis announcing our entrance.
1: Let's listen to this triumphant moment.
3: Please welcome to the stage of the historic Balboa Theater in San Diego, Ophira Eisenberg and Jonathan Colton.
1: I mean, let me just say, massive props to producer Travis Larcher.
0: That was amazing.
1: For his professional wrestling intro.
0: Oh my God. I felt like I was at wrestling inside of a monster truck. This is so good. Did you hear that cheer? People loved the scooters.
1: Yeah.
0: All right.
1: All right.
0: Here's your next one. In a bit that we cut out of our 2017 show with musician Jason Mraz, we handed him an object and asked him to do something with it.
1: Hmm.
0: What was it?
1: We handed him a Ask Me Another Rubik's Cube.
0: It's a good object.
1: And we asked
0: solid
1: him
0: choice.
1: To stick it where the sun don't shine.
0: We're like, we're done.
1: Did he open an avocado farm?
0: Yes.
1: We handed him an avocado.
0: And?
1: Asked him to identify what kind of avocado it was.
0: Close. We just asked him to identify the ripeness. The thing that we go through.
1: We said, Jason Mraz, is this a ripe avocado?
0: Right. The thing you go through in your house all the time. How do you know? Is it time to slice it or not?
1: You're telling me that this got cut out of the show the moment where he asked Jason Mraz if the avocado was ripe?
0: Yeah. Well, let's listen. Is that avocado ripe?
4: Yes.
1: Even he knew at the time. He was like, this is not good for radio. What are you people doing?
0: Yeah, right. He was like, can I go?
1: I thought this was a real show.
0: Why are you giving me an avocado on a radio show?
1: You know that I'm Jason Mraz, right?
0: All right. This is a classic one that comes up in my brain when I think of all the different things. Like, when things go great, you want to celebrate them. But what you really want to talk about after the show is when it did not go as expected.
1: Yeah.
0: So in 2013, yeah, we forgot to hit record before interviewing one of our guests, and we had to do the interview all over again. Who was the guest?
1: I remember this. I will never forget it because it is one of my biggest fears is that I'm going to do a thing that is supposed to be recorded and just never hit record. So I will never forget. It was R.L. Stine, author R.L. Stine.
0: Yes, R.L. Stine. And what a professional, creative person, because he rolled with it. He was not upset at all. And he came back on and I asked him some of the same interview questions, some different ones to keep it fresh. And he answered all of them differently. He made like an entirely new, interesting segment.
1: Yes. Thank you for not yelling at us.
0: All right. So this year we spoke to a Presidential Medal of Freedom recipient who greeted us in an unexpected voice. Who are we hearing in this clip?
4: I've enjoyed your radio show for years because, you know, I love music. You know, the questions you ask people is so silly. I just don't know how they could ever answer these questions. Oh, you're wonderful. You're wonderful.
1: You know, what's shocking is we hadn't spent 10 seconds talking to each other when he started doing it. And it's like, it just goes to show what a wonderful mind and heart he has. That was Yo-Yo Ma.
0: That was Yo-Yo Ma. Right.
1: And that is the way he chose to enter the room, with a goofy voice.
0: You know, and I was obviously psyched to have him on the show. Mm-hmm. I was also intimidated.
1: Sure.
0: I wanted to make the best use of that time. And then he entered like that. And I was like, oh, this is just going
1: to
0: be great.
1: Yeah. And I want him to be my guru and my psychiatrist and also my mom.
0: I know.
1: Yeah.
0: Great job, Jonathan. You got 3 out of 5.
1: Thanks, Safira. I thought we were keeping score.
0: Sorry. It's time for the final round. So we usually ask the questions, but this time we asked you, the listeners, to ask us questions, anything you've ever wanted to know about the show or us or whatever.
1: Yeah.
0: But I say to do this, we should have a cocktail.
1: I think that's appropriate. The final, the final round, as it were.
0: The final round.
1: Okay. Do you know, Afira, lately I've been having martinis kind of heavy on the vermouth. Because
0: interesting. Why is that?
1: I love a martini.
0: Yeah.
1: But the thing about a martini is it's a lot.
0: Oh, my goodness.
1: It's a pretty intense beverage. It's
0: kind
1: of boozy.
0: So, but because it is a boozy drink, that's why I like it with 3 olives, because I need some snacks along the route.
1: Right. You get through this difficult journey, and at the end of it, you have a meal waiting for
0: that's
1: you.
0: That's right. Well, I do one at the top, full prime, and then one halfway through, because halfway through, you're hungry. And then one at the end to settle your stomach.
1: Right. That's very smart. Okay, good. There you go. There's yours.
0: Oh, gorgeous.
1: 3 olives as ordered.
0: Gorgeous. Cheers.
1: All right. Cheers.
0: To you.
1: To you.
0: Okay. What 9 years? Where do we start? Okay. Well, I'm going to just start with the most common question we get asked.
1: Yeah.
0: How are we so hilarious?
1: The truth is, people, we don't know.
0: I don't know.
1: If they knew how to do it, they would do it all the time.
0: That's right.
1: But they can't.
0: They tried to bottle it, and they couldn't.
1: They couldn't.
0: Yeah, so they were like, you know what we do with this brilliance? End it.
1: let's give them 9 years, and then that's enough.
0: Actually, the number one question we get asked is, who was your favorite guest?
1: Mm.
0: That is an impossible question to ask, because so many people have been on the show. I cannot believe how many people.
1: Yeah.
0: John Cameron Mitchell, who you know as Hedwig, you know him from Shrill and lots of television, but I saw Hedwig when I just moved to New York and I became obsessed with that movie and John Cameron Mitchell. And then I saw it on Broadway maybe 12 times. So when he showed up on the show, I wore a tank top that I bought from Hedwig, and it was amazing because I remember he looked and went, where did you get that one? Like, I got some special
1: wow,
0: edition.
1: You a deep cut for him. That's the hardest thing, that the like fan really fanning out is hard not to do. I, you know, Loudon Wainwright, who most people will know as Rufus Wainwright's father, was on our show. And I try not to do this, but this was one case where I was like, I just have to be a complete nerd. And so I went up and I said, I just got to tell you, I learned so much from you. And everything I do as a songwriter, it comes from this base of like listening to your music and understanding what a song is. And then he said, well, I guess I'm entitled to 10% then. So you are.
0: Excellent.
1: So you are, Loudon Wainwright.
0: Right. Oh, a musician and businessman all at the same time.
1: that's
0: true. We've had so many comics on the show. I mean, at the Bell House and at Zoom, so many I've looked up to. When we had Sarah Silverman on, this was in Zoom, we played a game with her, which was real or fake Kit Kat brand.
1: Right.
0: And Kit Kat sent me 100 Kit Kats. They got in touch with my reps.
1: That's wonderful.
0: And sent me 100 Kit Kats.
1: Wow.
0: And I ran into Sarah Silverman recently in New York at a comedy club. And I said, I got all these Kit Kats and I felt like I should have sent some to you. And she goes, they sent them to me too.
1: Well, wait a minute. How come I did not get any Kit Kats? Everybody in the room got Kit Kats except for Jonathan Colton?
0: I should have given them to you.
1: No, Kit Kat should have given them to me.
0: You're right. I'm sorry. Kit Kat, if you're listening. And you have before,
1: no,
0: as it turns out.
1: If I may have here. Kit Kat, if you're listening, it's too late.
0: Yeah, so many great things. RZA came on. I mean, that was an amazing get. Thank you again,
1: that's a good booking right
0: Nancy Sajow, our booker. So there you go. That is a whole bunch of information on our favorite guests. Okay. So about our games, people love the music parody games, Jonathan, and they would love to know, how do they come together? Who writes them? How does it work?
1: Yeah. So I do not write the music parodies. A lot of people don't know this, and I feel bad that I get all this credit for work that I haven't done.
0: Do you?
1: I mean, yeah. No, I do.
0: No, of course.
1: So we have a whole team of writers who write all of our puzzles, including the music games. And a lot of people write the music games, but I will give a special shout out to Karen Lurie, who has written.
0: Oh my goodness, Karen Lurie,
1: 100 of the music parody games.
0: A game show music parody writing.
1: I mean,
0: expert.
1: Yeah, she was sort of born to do this, and I think part of it is you really need to take it seriously. You really need to have the song be as equal a part. Mm-hmm. As the jokes.
0: So the other thing that happens with a live show or even a Zoom show that is then cut down to be a radio show is you have some magic involved, which is called editing.
1: That's right. Which is to say they take out the bad parts.
0: Right.
1: And they leave the good parts in. Ramel Wood, one of our producers,
0: yep.
1: and James Sparber
0: yep.
1: edit the blocks together. And
0: beautify it.
1: They beautify it and they make us sound as smart and funny as they can, given the meager materials that we hand them.
0: All right. So how often does Ophira have to cut her bangs? You know what? This is the only thing I need to tell you. No joke. My hairstylist yesterday sent me flowers. So if that gives you any indication,
1: wow.
0: It is quite a bit.
1: Wow. You got like a corporate gift. From your hairdresser.
0: Yeah.
1: That's impressive.
0: Trust me, if I move, they're going to be like, do we have to close the shop?
1: Yeah, where are you moving to? And what are the rents like there?
0: People have asked, how did we meet?
1: Yeah.
0: Good question.
1: That is a good question. All well, right. we there had been an early season, like sort of pre-practice season of the show. And I got involved partway through that. And then they wanted to get a different host. And so we were sort of, I guess, auditioning people.
0: Auditioning, yeah.
1: Yeah. And so Ophir was one of the people who came in. And I remember being in the NPR office. And I was, I guess I was out in the waiting room.
0: Yep.
1: And we just had a chat. And I think we just sort of, I don't know, we just sort of clicked immediately. It was just like a very comfortable, funny chat.
0: Yeah, and it was just like, oh, this person seems totally normal.
1: It's a very low bar.
0: But that's a high bar.
1: It's actually a high bar,
0: where you
1: yeah.
0: go like, oh, I could just talk to this person like I would a person.
1: I mean, that's sort of what we're doing now. Here it is. Here it is, if you're at the end of the party. It's literally you and me.
0: I know, in a room.
1: In a room together.
0: With some gym.
1: And we're out of questions. We have nothing else.
0: And we'll keep going.
1: To say or talk about it, and we're still continuing to talk. It's literally you and me.
0: I know, in a room.
1: In a room together.
0: With some gym.
1: And we're out of questions. We have nothing else.

0: years, and it has changed so many times. We have been all over the country. We've been in a lot of different bars and dinner places and green rooms and clubs, mm-hmm. and met so many people, and other people working at public radio stations have welcomed us. And wow, it has been, I guess, what they say, one crazy ride.
1: It has. And we're so grateful to all the listeners and fans. And we've really loved hearing from you, especially over these last few weeks.
0: Oh, my goodness. Thank you so much.
1: We have found our way to the end of this thing. And we're just so grateful. Thank you so much for listening and being with us and talking back to us. We really do appreciate it.
0: And obviously, it's not just us. There is an incredible team of people that puts this show together. And so many great games were written by so many great people. And so thank you to the Bell House. Thank you to the team. Ugh. Thank you so much for everything. And I guess I'll see you soon, Jonathan.
1: Yeah. Happy trails.
0: Happy trails. Till next time. Ask Me Another's house musician is Jonathan Colton.
1: Hey, my name anagrams to Thou Jolt a Cannon.
0: Today's music parody was written by Karen Lurie.
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0: Our other comedy writers are Ashley Brooke Roberts.
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0: And Emily Winter.
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0: And thank you to our puzzle gurus, Cecil Baldwin.
15: Blind Ice Claw.
0: John Chinesky.
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0: Art Chung.
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0: Ask Me Another is produced by Nancy Seychow.
1: Any Case Nacho.
0: James Sparver.
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0: Ramel Wood.
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0: And our boss's boss is Anya Grunman. 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
0: I'm her ripe begonias.
1: Ophira Eisenberg.
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1: I'm Jesse Thorne. The rapper Juvenile recorded his breakthrough hits when he was signed to Cash Money, the legendary New Orleans record label. Juvie remembers his audition for Cash Money when the CEO rolled up with the chance of a lifetime. All Juve had to do was freestyle the whole way home. Was home close? Not really.
2: You know, it was traffic time. It was like 5 o'clock. We was going to the West Bank, so probably like 25, 30 minutes.
1: From MaximumFun.org and NPR, it's Bullseye. This week, Juvenile talks about some of his biggest hits and about his tiny desk concert. Plus, we'll hear from Pixies guitarist Joey Santiago about the song that changed his life. That's all coming up on Bullseye. But first, the news.

Now Juvenile is in his third chapter. Maybe it started when he was on Twitter one day, and a fan asked him to do an NPR Tiny Desk concert. And his reply basically was, no? And also, direct quote, what the f*** is a tiny desk? Thankfully, Juvenile changed his mind. He flew to DC, performed live with a full band, and it was a huge hit. One of the most replayed performances on the Tiny Desk YouTube channel. Tour dates for Juvie went crazy. He brought a live band with him every time he hit the road. Earlier this year, Juvie released Boiling Point, his first album in over a decade. Here's a single off of it. This is You Mad.

0: And that was making it interesting. Now, you know, I was drinking a few Juvie juices. You know, if you see, I had my drink in my hand. So I was feeling real good, but just having my guys there that really kind of like pushed me in to have. Also, John Batiste, that was an advantage there too. That was kind of like a cheat code, having him and Trombone Shorty there and Manny Fresh. That was kind of like cheat codes right there too, because I was kind of feeling like I had the X-Men with me, you know, like I feel like nothing couldn't beat us. Once everybody showed up, I feel like, okay, they about to get the real Juvie now.
1: It's Bullseye. I'm Jesse Thorne. I'm talking with rapper Juvenile.
2: I want to take you back to the beginning of your career. You had a record deal when you were a teenager, right?
0: I did.
2: In fact, like what some people say is the first bounce record that was ever made, which is a sort of subgenre of New Orleans hip hop, very important subgenre of New Orleans hip hop, was one that you rapped on as practically a kid.

0: Did that get you a rep in the neighborhood?
1: Well, not necessarily a rep, but the neighborhood followed me. You know, they supported me to the fullest. The Bert the Juvenile was the first bounce record, Bounce for the Juvenile. And yeah, I was in high school. And the weird thing about it was, not only did my neighborhood got behind me, the other schools and the other school kids got behind me because they started cutting class coming to my school. trying to find what class I was in. So it got out of hand for a minute or two, but it was fun. It was a great experience, especially for somebody as young as I was.
0: That first rap career that you had as a teenager, I mean, it worked out enough that you were making more money than your high school teacher, but it also didn't work out.
1: It didn't. Man, I pretty much signed a bad record deal. Didn't have what you call an entertainment lawyer nowhere in my area. They had lawyers, but they didn't understand, you know, couldn't read those real contracts. And basically, a company up here named Warlock, they did me in. They did me in, which was a great learning experience for me because I learned the ropes from that.
0: We have boatloads of stuff still to talk about with Juvenile. One of his closest collaborators was and is the producer Manny Fresh. Manny made the beat for Back That Thing Up, among other songs. And the two of them didn't always agree, not even on the beat for Back That Thing Up. Who won the argument? Well, you'll find out after the break. It's Bullseye from MaximumFun.org and NPR.

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1: Welcome back to Bullseye. I'm Jesse Thorne. My guest is Juvenile. He is, of course, a legendary rapper from New Orleans, a veteran of Cash Money Records, and a pioneering MC in New Orleans bounce music. Earlier this year, Juvie released Boiling Point, his 12th album, his first in over a decade. You can buy or stream it pretty much anywhere. Let's get back into my conversation with Juvenile. The story that I heard is that you signed to Cash Money while getting a ride home from work.
2: I was. Well, I didn't sign that night. They made me rap all the way home.
1: How did they arrange this pickup? Like, did they just pull up and say, excuse me, are you Juvenile?
2: They saw me. And look, I had my helmet and my fire retardant suit on. And I just came home from off a 6-day run. So it was kind of crazy. The law works in mysterious ways. I felt like that was a blessing for them to bump into me. They saw me standing there and went around the block and came back and picked me up.
1: Just standing at the bus stop waiting to go home?
2: Yeah, they saw me standing at the bus stop, waiting on the bus, getting ready to go home. And I had like 4 checks in my pocket.
1: How long did you rap in the backseat of that car?
2: I'm going to say about 25, 30 minutes. You know, it was traffic time. It was like 5 o'clock. We was going to the West Bank, so probably like 25, 30 minutes. But it was awesome, though. I mean, the stuff I was saying to them in that car, it was just so much different than what anything they ever heard. Because I specialize in being a hip-hopper. I was like, man, I'm from New Orleans, but I'm not going to sound like nobody from New Orleans. That was my whole thing.
1: What do you mean by that?
2: Everybody in New Orleans was kind of like doing the same thing, you know, like bounce music. And I had already built a reputation on making that kind of music. So I wanted to build a reputation off making great music and be respected for not just one thing or be locked in a box for making one kind of music. I want to be respected and making all kinds of music or artists. The guy could go in there and just give him a microphone. You know, and I did that. Cash Money gave me that opportunity. That's what I respect about them, because when my first conversation with them was, I don't want to be a bounce artist. Like, I'm not doing it, you know? No, it worked out.
1: Bounce music and other dance music of the time from the Southeast, bass music in Florida, like, when you're rapping on those tracks, like, part of what you're doing is the party record. Like, you're just trying to put something fun on the record, sometimes repeating right. yourself, you know, all the girls to the front or whatever it is, right? It's just like a fun thing. And it sounds like what you're describing is that you wanted to retain that thing that was special, but also you felt like you could really rap.
2: Yeah. And Cash Money gave me the opportunity to do that. My first single on Cash Money that came out was called Soldier Rags, and it was rap. And I loved them for that.

0: I didn't write it. That's alcohol right there. That was alcohol. I didn't write that. That was one of them days where nobody was in the studio but me and my guy, Joe Casey. Manny Fresh wasn't even there. So they didn't hear the song until the next day. So that was one of them juvie experimenting songs. And I just wanted to get drunk and make a record.
1: You mentioned that your wife is there in the studio with you. You're in New York. I'm in Los Angeles. Mm-hmm. How long have you and your wife been married?
0: 22 years. We about to make 22 years in September. Yep. But we've been together 30 plus years.
1: How do you stay married for decades when you are the guy that recorded Back That Thing Up and you're on the road working for money and, you know.
0: She's been here the whole while, right? So it's kind of like a family experience for me. It's just live, man. Just live. And, you know, just know it ain't all about you. It ain't all about you. It's all about you, of course, when you're in front of the camera, you're doing your shows, you're on stage and stuff like that. But after that, it's about, you know, it's about your relationship with your wife, your family, you know, your kids, all of that.
1: Is that a hard adjustment to make when you get home?
0: Nah, there's no adjustment. There's really no, I say precipitative drop off, nothing like that. It's the same.
1: Well, Juvenile, it's been so great to get to talk to you. I'm so grateful for your time and, of course, for your music, for your work.
0: Hey, man, thank you for having me, man. This was a great interview.
1: Juvenile, as we mentioned before, you can catch Juvie all summer long on tour across the great United States of America. We will have a link to dates on the Bullseye page at MaximumFun.org. We're going to take a break later on. We will hear about the very weird, very spacey song that changed the life of the Pixies' Joey Santiago, one of the great alt-rock guitarists of all time. It's Bullseye from MaximumFun.org and NPR.
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On this show, you'll hear solutions journalism for social justice, fueling action, not despair. I'm Sonali Kolhatkar, host and executive producer. This week, we'll examine increasingly popular efforts to tax the rich in light of San Francisco's overpaid CEO's tax measure and the coming California-wide billionaire tax proposal. Sarah Anderson, director of the Global Economy Project at the Institute for Policy Studies, will be my guest. Then we'll turn to Oren Robinson, program coordinator with a project on youth and non-military opportunities. In light of the ongoing and indefinite Iran war, Oren will explain how young people are being subjected to military recruitment on campuses and how counter-recruitment efforts can work. Finally, as we approach the 250th anniversary of the United States and the white supremacist spectacles that Donald Trump and his MAGA army have planned, Trevor Smith of the Bliss Collective will share an alternative ritual called Reclamation Day. That's coming up in just a moment.

0: 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Californians on Tuesday, June 2nd, headed to the polls for a major primary race that not only decides on nominees for the governor's race in November, but also puts forward local ballot measures that raise taxes to pay for social services. This in an economy that is squeezing out ordinary people. San Francisco, home to many billionaires and corporate executives, is considering a tax on companies with egregiously overpaid CEOs called Proposition D. And unions are hoping to place a billionaire tax on the November ballot to fund essential services like healthcare. My guest is Sarah Anderson. She directs the Global Economy Project and co-edits the inequality.org website and weekly newsletter at the Institute for Policy Studies. She's a leading expert on CEO pay, having produced an annual executive excess report for more than 20 years, which she's actually shared with us on this program many times. Welcome back to the program, Sarah.
1: Great to be here, Sonali.
0: So by the time a lot of folks hear this interview and watch it, the race in California will be over. Ballots will be getting counted. Some results will be known. But let's talk in general terms about this particular measure in California that I'm sure really is a big focus for you, considering that it directly impacts overpaid CEOs, your favorite topic. What is Proposition D, and why is there a competing proposition that would lower tax on businesses in the works? How does it all work?
1: Yeah. So the way it works is the overpaid CEO tax raises taxes on companies, large corporations that are operating in San Francisco and that pay their CEO more than 100 times as much as their median worker pay. And so essentially, it gives these corporations a choice. They can either narrow their pay gaps by lifting up worker pay or bringing down CEO pay to a reasonable level of less than 100 to 1, and then they wouldn't owe an extra dime in taxes. But if they want to stick with those really extremely wide gaps, which a lot of research shows is not good for business because it undermines employee morale and productivity, but if they want to stick with those, then they're going to have to owe more taxes that will go towards vital public services in the city, which are really strained right now because of federal government cutbacks.
0: And so this Proposition C, which is a separate proposition, is one that would shield more small businesses. Are these two propositions linked, as in can they both pass, or if one passes, the other one can't pass?
1: They are alternative measures, competing measures. So Proposition C was put forward by a group of deep-pocketed donors as a way to try to undercut the overpaid CEO tax. And yeah, it would lower taxes a bit for some small businesses, which would reduce revenue in a city that is really strapped for money. And it's been fascinating to me, though, to see just how fiercely these opponents are fighting the overpaid CEO tax. So this campaign to defeat it has been backed by six billionaires, and a whole bunch of companies with really big gaps between their CEO and their worker pay. And so this is quite the showdown between these deep-pocketed opponents of the overpaid CEO tax and the coalition that's behind it, which I think has been a really impressive, broad coalition, more than a dozen unions, plus small business, plus community groups, affordable housing groups, and so forth. And we'll see how it turns out. But why are these billionaires and big corporations fighting this so hard? It's not just about San Francisco. They know that there's a campaign to put an overpaid CEO tax on the ballot in Los Angeles in November. And if these kinds of taxes pass, it could really spread like wildfire around the country, as So many Americans are outraged about overpaid CEOs and just the unfairness of the extreme gaps between CEO and worker pay.
0: Does linking the taxation on companies to the ratio between CEO and worker help highlight the absurdity of what it is? Because sometimes when you see taxes that are just, you know, aimed at people with certain fortunes, you can have politicians who claim that they are opposed to that tax only because it's bad for the economy. But when you link those two things, the two ends of the pay spectrum in a single company, it's harder to oppose it, right? Because it's giving those companies a choice. They can avoid those taxes by just changing that ratio.
1: Yeah, and it's really putting human faces on what is an obscene problem in our economy and a key driver of rising inequality. And I think the campaign behind Proposition D has really played on this well. They have blown up images of some of these CEOs whose companies have been donating to the opposition campaign and created these life-size cardboard cutouts that show how much those CEOs have been paid, how much more that is than their workers, and what their median worker pay is. And they've been taking these cardboard cutouts to do rallies in front of health clinics that are slated to be cut under you know, the budget shortfall that they're facing. And I think it poses a really stark contrast between who's benefiting from our economy, one that is really structured to suck wealth out of people who are on the bottom, who are doing really important hard work that keeps our economy going, and funneling it up to the usually a man in the corner office. And so that's why I think this campaign is really dramatic. It's a huge showdown between some of the most ultra wealthy. I mean, among the donors to this opposition campaign, you've got the Gap, which had the retail chain. Their pay ratio between their CEO and their median worker is 1,690 to 1. So the company has donated to the opposition, but so have the billionaire nepo baby sons of the founders of the Gap have donated. So those are the kind of folks who are trying to defeat this. You've also got the billionaire CEO of DoorDash and many, many others who have really benefited from a system that's about exploiting workers to deliver obscenely large amounts of money into the pockets of those at the top.
0: You know, here in Southern California, where I am based, Los Angeles County voters were asked to vote on proposition, or I believe is Measure ER, which is meant to deal with shortfalls in healthcare spending, especially given the federal government cuts. But it is a 0.5% sales tax increase. Mm. Now, however one might feel about needing to fund essential services like healthcare, how do you respond to something like a sales tax versus a business tax on companies that overpays its CEOs, or for that matter, something simpler like a billionaire tax, which will be likely on the ballot in November across California?
1: Yeah. Sales taxes are regressive. They hit people at the bottom hardest because they have to spend a larger share of their income on buying consumer goods, groceries, other basic needs. And so, you know, there is this myth that it's, you know, it's only the rich that pay taxes in this country. A lot of poor people don't, when the reality is people at the very bottom of the income ladder pay a lot in taxes. In fact, there's interesting studies about undocumented immigrants and how much they pay in taxes. And a huge part of that is because of regressive sales taxes like that. So I think that's not the way to go. I think that we should be looking at the extreme wealth concentration at the top of our economy that has made a handful of people, giving them so much money, they'll never be able to spend it in their lifetimes. And it's not just about the money, it's about the power and the concentrated power to distort our political system and our economic system to serve their narrow interests.
0: So when we also look at taxes that have short shelf lives, I'm wondering if you have any thoughts on that. Some of the taxes that are being proposed are temporary taxes, you know, that's sometimes a way to get it to be more palatable to the opposition. And certainly a sales tax being temporary can be a good thing because, as you were saying, it's a regressive tax. But for example, a billionaire tax. We've had tax cuts that have at the federal level that have essentially been made permanent. And so to counter that, these state level taxes on billionaires, they shouldn't be temporary, right? They should also be permanent.
1: Yeah, I think so. But, you know, we don't live in the ideal world. In an ideal world, we wouldn't have to be pursuing a California, just a state-based wealth tax. We would have a federal wealth tax to deal with this a problem of extreme wealth concentration, and it would be coordinated with other countries. You know, in an ideal world, that's what we'd have. We're not getting that at the federal level anytime soon. And so I applaud people in California who are trying to start somewhere, and they're starting with one state, and they're starting with a one-time wealth tax that'll be spread out over 5 years. But it is a way to at least make a step forward in getting the ultra, ultra wealthy to pay their fair share.
0: Even though Governor Gavin Newsom has opposed this billionaire tax, claiming that it's going to end up pushing billionaires out of the state and therefore will result in long-term tax revenue losses, Fortune, the media outlet, did an analysis that pointed out that if every California billionaire left tomorrow as a result of a billionaire tax, it would still take 25 years for the state to lose as much as it stands to gain from the proposed wealth tax. I was really kind of impressed by this particular analysis because it really shows that, kind of shows how little we tax billionaires currently, right? But these kinds of analyses are really useful.
1: Yeah, they're paying so little now, so why not go for it? And I'm so tired of this playbook. You know, anytime we talk about large corporations or the ultra wealthy paying their fair share of contributions to public services, we hear the same tired arguments. No, you'll lose revenue, and this will be bad for working people because they'll flee this jurisdiction, or with companies they'll pass the costs on to consumers. And it's a lot of fear mongering, and I hope people aren't falling for it right now, as these really important issues are coming before voters, because they said the same thing in Massachusetts before they passed a millionaire surtax there a few years ago. And instead, the opposite has happened. They have more wealthy people in Massachusetts now than they did before they passed that tax. And so it's really designed to scare people into thinking that we're just stuck with this economy where all the wealth is just funneled up to the top and the rest of us need to struggle to get by. And I think putting proposals like this before voters gave people a chance to weigh in on an alternative vision, one where we have more fair distribution of the value of all the work that people do every day. You know, these extreme gaps between CEO and worker pay are justified based on the idea that it's like one guy in the corner office who's creating all the value for these companies. And, you know, I'm sure you hear a lot from the big tech executives in California. They're so brilliant. They're almost single-handedly, you know, creating these companies. And we know that's not true. We know people up and down the income ladder work really hard, make valuable contributions to our economy. And these kinds of tax proposals are a step towards turning things around so that everyone's contributions are fairly rewarded.
0: I asked you to compare sales tax to straight.
1: Everyone's contributions are fairly rewarded.
0: I asked you to compare sales.

0: We just should not have billionaires, that once your wealth, any individual person's wealth starts to touch $1 billion, anything above a billion doesn't belong to them, goes into the state. Therefore, there simply cannot be no billionaires. You know, and I feel like we should have a vision of what we are aiming for.
1: Yeah. One of my colleagues likes to say above a certain level, and he would set that at 50 million, that it's not about giving people, you know, the opportunity to buy another house or another yacht. It's about buying another senator or buying a newspaper, you know, in things that really distort the power imbalance in this country and that are really dangerous for our democracy. So I'm all for finding ways to reduce that wealth concentration. And I don't think we should look for like one perfect tax approach. I think there needs to be a toolbox. We need to have a stronger estate tax so that when at the end of life for these billionaires, their all that wealth accumulation doesn't just pass on to junior, you know, and create a wealth dynasty. I think we need to go after income, but also wealth. I mean, the whole, you know, shenanigans around not having to pay taxes on investments until you withdraw them. Billionaires are getting away with borrowing against their wealth holdings. And so there's so many tricks that we need to put a stop to.
0: Right. They're going into debt to protect their assets and not pay taxes, which is just so counterintuitive because our regulations are written to benefit wealthy people. And, you know, exactly. We must change that.
1: They have armies of lawyers and lobbyists and accountants who are all, you know, paid to protect the wealth of the ultra wealthy and to find new loopholes that they can get through in legislation or regulations. And so it's going to take more than just one like panacea tax model. It's going to take plugging a lot of those loopholes and really coming at this, I think, major challenge of our time is we're living in a second gilded age where we've got a handful of people at the top with extraordinary power to control our, not just our economy, but also our political system. And so any steps we can take, whether that's an overpaid CEO tax or a wealth tax or a stronger, more progressive estate tax, I mean, there's so many ways we need to go about it to tackle a really overwhelming problem.
0: You mentioned that Southern California, that LA could be considering an overpaid CEO tax soon. Where else in the country are localities considering taxing corporations that pay their CEOs 1,000 times plus their workers?
1: Yeah, well, I need to point out that Portland, Oregon has had one of these kind of taxes since 2016. They were the first in the world, so they get big credit for that. And in about a half a dozen states, state legislatures, people have put forward legislation to create these kind of taxes on companies with big gaps between CEO and worker pay. And there's also federal legislation in both the House and the Senate. So what happens in San Francisco could help boost momentum for a lot of other efforts along these lines that, you know, all the polling shows, people across the political spectrum are just fed up with overpaid CEOs. They want government to act. When they've done polling on this idea, more than 80% of Americans support it, and that includes over 70% of Republicans are supportive. So this is a political winner, and it's a winner for workers and also, I would argue, for companies. It is not good for the bottom line to have such extreme gaps between the top and the bottom of the pay scale that you're demoralizing workers. You're not bringing out the best in them. You're not empowering them to feel like they're making a strong contribution and that they can contribute to innovation when they are getting the crumbs and people at the top are, you know, on their yachts feasting away. It's not a high road business strategy. And so there's a pro pro-business argument for this. And of course, it also gives small businesses a leg up on their larger competitors, because small businesses and employee-owned cooperatives, they don't have pay gaps of more than 100 to 1, much, you know, forget the

0: the Gap retailer with their pay gap of more than 1,000 to 1. So this is something that should really be seen as a win-win for everyone, no matter how it turns out. If companies want to respond by narrowing their pay gaps, fantastic. You don't have any to pay any more taxes. If they want to respond by digging in and insisting that they have to have these extreme gaps, fine. Then you're going to contribute more to investments that are going to create a healthier economy.
1: Sarah, I want to thank you so much for joining us today. What's the best website for people to read your work?
0: Yeah, we at the Institute for Policy Studies, we have a website called inequality.org, and we have a free weekly newsletter, and you can sign up for it on our homepage at inequality.org.
1: And we'll post a link to that as well from our website. Thank you so much, as always, for joining us.
0: Thank you.
1: My guest has been Sarah Anderson. 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

0: 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More than a dozen U.S. armed forces have been killed in the course of President Donald Trump's war on Iran. A man who campaigned against endless wars has rebranded the Defense Department as the Department of War and has embroiled the nation in a conflict that seems to have had little cause for provocation and no end date in sight. What does this mean for young people who each year are lured to join the military at recruitment events and centers on and near school campuses? Joining me to tell us all about some efforts is Oren Robinson, program coordinator with Project on Youth and Non-Military Opportunities, and also a steering committee member of a national network opposing the militarization of youth. Oren is a teaching artist studying militarism, technology, gender, and economic justice. Welcome to the program, Oren.
1: Thank you, Sonali. Welcome.
0: So let's first get your reflection on the fact that we have a president who campaigned to end wars, because it turns out that wars are sort of uniformly not popular on both sides of the spectrum, and changed the Department of Defense to the Department of War. Does that framing, or did that framing, and the fact that we are in this new war, worry you as somebody who combats military recruitment of young people?
1: Well, again, thanks for having us. You know, we work in schools, in public schools, and unfortunately, many of our volunteer veterans who come into classrooms with us to speak with students and talk about their real experiences to balance the recruiter's sales pitch will often mention the joke that regardless of the president, we're going to war. So really, even though the name has changed, the real risk of hyper-militarized militarization of our schools has always been there. And we do see these new threats as a very startling new advent. And that's why there's a lot of action actually that's happening just this past year, but we haven't seen this type of anti-militarism in maybe a generation or more.
0: What do you mean by the anti-militarism you're seeing? Are you seeing people who ordinarily are against war, ordinarily are for war, showing that they're showing their opposition?
1: In 2020, at the beginning of the COVID-19 pandemic, there was a steep drop in active military recruits were actually not reaching their targets, their quotas. They had to drop those quotas significantly. And in the meantime, since then, over these past 6 years and more, we've seen increasing pervasive digital propaganda. We've seen expanded targeting, even reaching after students who would normally never consider themselves interested in war. And so people are noticing. Students are noticing, teachers are noticing, parents are noticing. Veteran groups, faith groups, groups all over the country are getting together to find different ways to counter this surge of militarization that's in our schools.
0: And recently, the U.S. Armed Forces also raised the enlistment age to 42, which suggests that if they can't lure enough young people, they're going to go after older folks. What do you think?
1: Yeah, well, you know, these threats, including the potential for, in last year, December of 2025's NDAA, the Defense Authorization Act, there was a quiet provision slipped in to try to bring back a draft of some kind, an automatic draft registration. So all of these point to just the increased desperation. But like I was saying at the beginning, these things aren't new. In fact, even despite having such a culture that celebrates militarism, celebrates might makes right in so many places in U.S. mainstream culture, the military has always faced a recruiting crisis, which is why tax dollars for over a century have always gone to pay for military recruiters to go onto public school campuses. And they do that through all sorts of ways, including the JROTC, the Junior Reserve Officer Training Corps program, as well as the ASVAB test, which isn't really a test. It's a way that they trick students into giving up their own contact information so that that school where you take the test hands that over to military recruiters who try to recruit you. And that happened to me.
0: Is it too soon to notice whether the launch of the Iran war has made a difference to recruitment numbers among young people specifically?
1: Well, the numbers in polling have suggested that this is one of the least popular wars on record in U.S. history. But it's not just Iran. You know, just yesterday in the United Nations, they were talking about U.S. support for Israeli attacks in Lebanon. Our current administration has either attacked or threatened to attack over 10 countries: Iran, Iraq, Oman, Yemen, Gaza, in Palestine, Syria, Somalia, Nigeria, Colombia, Venezuela, Cuba, Mexico, Canada, and Greenland, at least.
0: So when we think about how military recruiters go after young people, you mentioned the JROTC program. For those who are not as aware, how pervasive is military recruitment on campus, just in general?
1: Yeah, well, you know, just as the ASVAB calls itself a test and students think they have to take it and they don't have to, and the school never cares about what grade you get on that test, in the same way, JROTC has always marketed itself as an actual class that you get on your course schedule when you go back to school in September, usually when you enter in ninth grade. Many students actually find themselves placed involuntarily, that is, without their prior knowledge or consent, which violates all sorts of laws, including in California state law on top of national laws. And what we see is that this doesn't happen to all schools. Historically, these recruiters, and remember, recruiters are professional salespeople whose job is to meet a quota of new enlistees. Those recruiters go into these schools in poor and working class and predominantly student of color communities. Here in San Diego, the wealthiest and most predominantly white schools don't even have JROTC programs, whereas hundreds of students will be placed without having signed a consent form to acknowledge what that class even is when they enter ninth grade each year.
0: And there's also, of course, military recruitment centers that are often placed near college campuses, community college campuses especially, which are predominantly attended by lower income students. It's very clear that they go after people who might feel realistically and rightfully so that they don't have too many other economic opportunities, right?
1: Well, this is really the foundation of our work. And you know, I'm with Project Yano, which is part of a national network, the National Network Opposing the Militarization of Youth. And all over the country, people have been collecting and curating all the different peaceful, non-military career opportunities that exist. And these exist at national levels, state levels, and local levels. Peacefulcareers.org, peacefulcareers.org, is one source of these lists of lots of job programs, free money for college, vocational training programs that will not track you into military service, unlike this popular conception. And it's true. Since the end of the formal draft in the Vietnam era, we have experienced the economic draft, the poverty draft. And that increasing inequality goes hand in hand with what we've also seen in terms of increased targeting of poor and working class youth, and also the increase of the school to prison pipeline. All these things work to try to pressure students into making that decision when there's actually many opportunities for other ways to live and make a living.
0: And how does your organization, the National Network you mentioned, oppose military recruitment on campuses? What are some of the ways in which you can counter it? Because military propaganda can be really effective. It's, of course, very well funded. We see it often infusing the storylines of Hollywood, you know, films. There's a lot of slick ads that paint militarism and war as this noble pursuit that has a lot of honor. How do you counter that? How do you counter that mindset among young people who are obviously impressionable?
1: Yeah, well, when we go into public schools, which in the Ninth District Court of the United States, you know, that's all of California, West Coast, students actually have the right to hear opposing views about the military, because just like you're saying, a lot of the advertising is strictly and primarily to obscure the fact that the military is not just another job. And that's really what a lot of counter-recruitment is. Anyone can be a counter-recruiter by just learning how to share relevant information with young people who might be facing that choice. And some of those things that the young people should know is that recruiters will lie. They often do lie to meet their quotas. And that they will, for one thing, not talk about how when you sign that contract, an enlistment contract, that's not just 4 years of your life, it's up to eight with the advent of different policies to keep people on past their initial 4 years. So those are some of the basic facts that a lot of recruiters just won't say. But on top of that, you know, these eight precious years of your life, you could have been spending that time deepening your relationships to the place that you grew up in, to the people who you know, and learning and experiencing the freedom to move and find a fulfilling, sustainable role in society on your own terms and with our communities who are facing so many challenges right now. And on top of the economic pitch, what people won't often talk about is the social realities of being inside. There's a mental health crisis, there's a sexual assault crisis. Abusers are often protected and even elevated to higher statuses of authority within the military. And so when you're in and as an enlistee, oftentimes you're going to be put in some of the most dangerous and disabling situations that anyone could experience.
0: And of course, there's also a lot of homophobia and anti-queer sentiment, which is now institutionalized thanks to the Trump administration, which has barred trans members of the armed forces from serving. So imagine that that might not be very suitable for, you know, for young people who are queer or who are allies. That might, you know, it ought to give them pause, right?
1: Well, you know, it's not only the fact that there's these new bans that have been expelling people who depended on that source of income and stability to survive, but remembering that these are actually not good jobs. These are jobs that oftentimes lure you in with false promises that you'll be able to get a college education while you're enlisted, which is near impossible, or that you'll have health care. And a lot of people fight years and years even just to get the very basic health care that was promised to them. And so that's one of the things to recognize, too, is that when you are in, you may be forced to do things that are against your morals. For example, we've seen Marines and other active duty deployed to streets of the U.S. to assist in illegal deportations or to protect the deadly ICE raids that are attacking families in our own neighborhoods.
0: And then what are some ways in which people can get involved with the work you're doing? Say that there are parents out who are listening among our audiences or watching and have noticed aggressive military recruitment on their children's campus. What are the ways in which people can bring some programs to their own children's classrooms? You were mentioning anybody can be a counter-recruiter?
1: Yes, and it's needed now more than ever. As I was sharing earlier, the ways that young people are inundated with recruiters' messages on their phones, at sports games, before movie theater screenings, this is just everywhere. And so everyone can play some role, whether you're involved in a school, a parent, a student, or even just a community member. In fact, in a few weeks from now, on Saturday, June 13th, we're having a free webinar, a second one this year, on some of these different approaches. We'll be going in depth with workshops on seven different approaches that people have tried out and are continuing to practice for decades, including gaining access to those schools by various means, alternative career path research, compilation and sharing those, distributing those at career fairs and other community events, classroom presentations like what we do with Project Yano, where veterans can visit classrooms of students who are experiencing being exposed to recruiters, learning how to organize to actually restrict JROTC, tabling at career fairs, student clubs and actions, and really at schools almost across the board, students are the largest group at any school, and they have the most power if they organize with each other. In fact, just in about 10 years ago here in San Diego, students at one school were able to shut down their JROTC program after years of boycotting it. And in the process, they ended marksmanship trainings across 11 campuses of San Diego Unified School District. This was the Education Not Arms Coalition, which you can learn more about at projectyano.org.
0: I want to just ask you an ideological question briefly. You know, it's wonderful to be able to point people to non-military career alternatives. But unfortunately, the fact is that in this economy where inequality keeps rising, and especially now where AI is sucking up so many jobs and resulting in so many layoffs, there are fewer and fewer options, right, for people. And how do you fold in to the work that you do a critique of a capitalist system that relies on there constantly being an economic underclass, which is, of course, great fodder for military recruiters.
1: Sure. Well, I mean, another way of asking this question, right, is why has recruiting been so aggressive over this past century? And it's just like you're saying, because there has been an appetite by lawmakers, by corporations who profit off of war, to keep the capacity and the exercising of that military might. So we know that there's an economic incentive. And when we go to speak with students, we recognize that really what we can combat in our own day-to-day within our own school communities and greater learning communities is that critical inquiry, that critical self-awareness, and recognizing that, you know, all of us have had times where we've been forced to follow a rule that we didn't agree with. And what does it mean to question authority? And what does it mean to question a recruiter's sales pitch? And what does it mean to question why is it that many public schools, right, the places that poor working class youth have no choice but to attend a public school, why is it that they have been turned into military induction centers trying to gobble up, you know, 40% of students who enroll into a JROTC program go on to enlist? And so the Department of War has testified to Congress that the JROTC program is their best recruitment tool. So why is it that our entire education system has been shifted to this purpose? But when we go to talk with students, we don't try to make moral arguments. And in fact, what I was just sharing is really my own personal understanding, because again, our approach is to bring in a balanced perspective and really put that authority over their own lives back into the hands of students to say, actually, this is your choice and you can make this choice. We're not going to tell you to make this or another choice. We want to make sure that you have the facts so that you can make an informed decision.
0: Give out any resources that you think people should know about if they're interested in counter recruitment on campuses, and also remind us again of the workshop that you mentioned that folks can attend if they want.
1: Sure. Yeah. So even though Project Llano is based in San Diego, we produce literature in English and in Spanish that is referenced and shared nationwide, and all of it is free and available at projectyano.org, projectyano.org. Just go to the resources section and you can browse by things that are geared towards school staff and counselors and teachers, things geared towards young people and students, things geared towards organizers who are trying to restrict the recruiter access and JROTC access and presence on campus. So all of those resources, dozens and dozens of pages in some of those resources are available at projectyano.org. And yes, the webinar that's upcoming, we call it a demilitarization summer school. It's a workshop series where it'll be small question answer breakout style rooms over Zoom. That you can find out more about at nnomy.org/webinar. So NNOMY is the National Network Opposing Militarization of Youth. And that is going to be at 10 a.m. Pacific on Saturday, June 13th.
0: I want to thank you so much, Oren, for joining us today, and good luck to you.
1: Thank you, and have a great day.
0: My guest has been Oren Robinson, Program Coordinator with the Project on Youth and Non-Military Opportunities, or Project Llano, and also a steering committee member of the National Network Opposing the Militarization of Youth. I'm Sonali Kohatkar, host and executive producer of Rising Up with Sonali, an independently produced, subscriber-supported program nationally syndicated to radio stations, free speech TV, and podcast platforms.

0: 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The United States turns 250 years old this year, an anniversary that ought to spark sober reflection about the violent origins of the nation, but instead is being turned into a white supremacist spectacle that erases the history of genocide, enslavement, and land dispossession. President Donald Trump, who announced a massive series of events called Freedom 250, is now displeased, calling for the cancellation of a planned musical performance after too many musicians dropped out. In the meantime, organizations that have long advocated for an honest reckoning of American history are launching a new ritual called Reclamation Day. Here to tell us all about it is Trevor Smith, the co-founder and executive director of the Bliss Collective. Trevor is a writer, researcher, and strategist focused on racial inequality, wealth inequality, reparations, and narrative change. Welcome to the program, Trevor.
1: Thanks for having me again.
0: Yes, we've had you on before to talk about the work of Bliss Collective, and I worked with you when I was at Yes Magazine. This incredible Reclamation Day that you and others have organized is such a different approach than what we're seeing, of course, from the White House. But it's also different from even non-White House related, non-federal related celebrations that are at smaller scale, because we've had this massive push to undo diversity, inclusion, equity efforts, and to generally push back against racial equity. How do you reflect on what is being planned this year? Is it difficult for you to face the prevailing narrative in the coming month?
1: Yeah, it's a really great question. Again, thank you for having me. I wouldn't say that it has been difficult. If anything, planning and curating Reclamation Day has brought me personally so much joy, but then also as an organization with BLIS, which stands for Black Liberation Indigenous Sovereignty, it's really grown our presence and put us in front of so many different artists, storytellers, collaborators. And my co-founder, Savannah, and I, when we started Bliss, we were really thinking about how do we create the space for solidarity across different movements and across different groups, particularly Black and Indigenous folks. And when we were thinking about Reclamation Day last year, before it was even called Reclamation Day, we were really thinking about how do we create a counter commemoration to the 4th of July while still also celebrating Black and Indigenous joy and resilience. And I think we have really captured that with Reclamation Day. And so it's not a cancel America Day. It is not a cancel the 4th of July Day. It's a Reclamation Day for us to reclaim our stories, to reclaim our narratives, and to really celebrate Black and Indigenous and working class joy and resilience in these first 250 years of this nation. And so while there is a lot of pain and despair coming out from the White House, in which we 100% acknowledge families being torn apart, people dying at the hands of the state, we sought to create a space where we can name that and hold that tension and all the contradictions that come with living in the United States. We do and will create a space where we talk about slavery and colonization and capitalism, but we will also create a space to talk about the thriving movements of reparations, land back, and economic justice. And so we're holding that tension with Reclamation Day. So it's not all pain and despair that folks will hear from us. There'll be a lot of joy at Reclamation Day, and so I'm super excited for it.
0: I love what you just brought up, which is that although we ought to examine the history of the United States with such a critical eye, we also ought to lift up the fact that from the sordid history have arisen social movements that have inspired the world, right? We have histories in this country of movements that have gone on to have ripple effects and inspired people to think critically about race and indigenous rights. And it's not just in the U.S., of course, as people talk about and are active on indigenous rights and racism elsewhere too, but the U.S. has such a rich history. And I think that's something that I haven't heard before. Can you reflect more on that? How, what, you know, because those histories are, of course, also being erased, not just the history of what was done to communities of color, but how communities of color successfully fought back.
1: Yes, we've seen this be a trend, and it has morphed or been called different things over the past couple of years. You know, right now it's the attack on diversity, equity, and inclusion. You know, they've been going into schools, you know, saying that kids, elementary school kids, have been being taught critical race theory. A couple of years ago, it was an attack on woke and wokeness. So we've seen these attacks come at us, and they're all grounded in the same thing, that they're trying to erase the true history of this nation and also the resilience that we have seen from movements across the country. And, if anything, to me, what comes up to me as I reflect on this is that it's both sad and it's also very un-American. So, you know, there is a lot of good ideas in the Declaration of Independence. Obviously, there's a lot of contradictions of the men, the white men who wrote those ideals, but there are a lot of great stated ideals as it relates to the United States, as it relates to democracy. Many of these things, and even the concept of democracy, were borrowed or stolen from the Haudenosaunee Confederacy. And so I bring that up to say that progressive, transformative social movements, particularly Black and Indigenous-led social movements, have pulled this country closer to its stated ideals and have always pulled this country closer to its stated ideals. And so to erase that history, to erase the history of slavery, to erase the history of colonization, to me is actually un-American and it's undemocratic. A democratic nation or a country that calls itself a democracy would be courageous. And courage in this moment would be able to look back at our history, to look back at the first 250 years and to face it honestly, and to not face it in a way that we want to shame ourselves out of existence, but to face it courageously and to say, you know, these things happened. And the purpose, the mission statement of this country is to create a country where all people can live freely and fully. And in order to do that, we do have to go through some reparative work. We do have to face the consequences of slavery. We do have to face the consequences of colonization. We do have to face the consequences of capitalism. We have enough wealth in this country to make sure that people aren't paying and going homeless just to afford rent or not being able to eat. There are all these things that we have the abundance to do. And if this country actually wanted to live up to its stated ideals, it would move through a reparative process, both as it relates to the harms that have happened because of race and racism and white supremacy, and because of capitalism, and create an economy and a society where all people, no matter their identity, can live freely and fully.
0: Trevor, tell me about Reclamation Day. What were the conversations that led to this particular day? And was there any symbolism behind the timing of it? Is it just a locally based event, or is it something that people from all over can join in? Give us the nuts and bolts.
1: Yes. So great question. So yeah, about a year ago, we started to really think about how do we create a counter commemoration ahead of the 4th of July, the 250th anniversary of the 4th of July this year and the Declaration of Independence. As a team, we talked about, do we want to hold this day? We hadn't even landed on the name Reclamation Day yet, but do we want to hold this counter commemoration on the actual 4th of July? And my co-founder said something I think that was really profound that led us to Reclamation Day and host it on June 20th. One was that the left is very known, I think, for canceling things and tearing down things. In a lot of ways, you know, that is what we have to do. We do have to tear down systems of domination. We chose June 20th because of that symbolism. We really wanted to, you know, respect, as a Black and Indigenous-led organization, we wanted to respect Juneteenth and June 19th. And we thought it was a really amazing and beautiful handoff between June 19th to June 20th. I consulted with some of my mentors in the reparations movement, and I asked them, you know, holding it on June 20th, do you think that that would take away from Juneteenth celebration? And, you know, I kind of got their blessings and advice that they thought it would actually be a really beautiful handoff. We use art and culture as an entry point and as infrastructure to reach people who might not want to go to a protest, or they might not go to a rally, but they would show up to a cultural gathering. And we call this this group the Silent Sideline. They're the folks who believe in our causes or hold progressive values, but they don't see an entry point, or they don't believe their voice matters, or they don't think that engaging in movement work or political work will change anything. So we're really trying to reach those folks and meet them where they are in culture.
0: And then what about for those who live far from the East Coast? Are there ways for people to plug in either online, you know, it's in the next 2.5 weeks, organize their own versions of Reclamation Day locally? Or is this something that you envision building in, you know, year after year?
1: It's a very great question. The initial thought when we were starting to think about our 250th work was to do kind of different either mobilizations or things like Reclamation Day, different gatherings in different cities. One of our members, and so Bliss is a membership-based group, one of our members, Kinfolk, they held a festival last year called Kinfest, which really kind of showcased their work through a festival logic and through a festival style. And when I went to Kinfest, this was like last October, walking in and seeing the world that they created via their work, I knew that that's what we had to do for Reclamation Day. And since then, the scale of Reclamation Day has just grown. We'll welcome over 1,000 people to Reclamation Day easy. With that being said, there are various ways in which we're inviting folks to engage in Reclamation Day online. We'll be dropping some digital assets over the next couple of weeks for folks to kind of amplify what is going on at the physical day. And so we're producing this video called This Land Is. And that is going to take the song, This Land Is Your Land, This Land Is My Land, and it's going to remix it. And instead of saying this land is this land was made for you and me, this land was made for you and me, the line that we're going to be pushing is this land was built by you and me, and it'll center Black and Indigenous people from across the country. So we're currently producing that video, and I think the easiest way to engage in Reclamation Day is to share that video and then engage in conversations with your family and your coworkers on what does it really mean to reclaim, and what do we want to reclaim as a society, both from a narrative perspective and a material perspective. And so in the same way that over the past couple of years, we've seen folks kind of use Thanksgiving Day as a moment to have a true conversation about the origins of Thanksgiving and a true conversation about the origins of the pilgrims and the, you know, and native land. We hope that Reclamation Day can be another moment where we're pushing folks and asking folks online and in their communities to have a true conversation about slavery and colonization, but not only stop there, how do we move forward? And so the This Land Is video will be dropping right before the 4th of July, and that will be a very easy way for folks to be able to engage by sharing it and engaging in conversation.
0: Trevor, thank you so much for joining us today. Give out the best websites for people to get started on finding out more.
1: Yes, you can go to blisscollective.org. That's B-L-I-S collective.org. You could also follow us on Instagram, bliss_collective on Instagram, and that'll have all the information on how you can sign up and come to Reclamation Day. We're almost out of tickets. I believe we only have like 60 tickets left for general admission. But, you know, if you see this or hear this and want to come, please come through. And you can always email us at info@blisscollective.org.
0: Thank you again, Trevor, for joining us, and good luck to you. And, you know, maybe eventually people start wishing each other happy Reclamation Day in the future. Exactly. I guess that's the idea, right?
1: Exactly.
0: My guest has been Trevor Smith, co-founder and executive director of the Bliss Collective. And I'm Sonali Kohatkar, host and executive producer of Rising Up with Sonali, an independently produced, subscriber-supported program nationally syndicated to radio stations, free speech, TV, and podcast platforms.

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0: But what if we're wrong about what's really wrong with journalism? The cracked foundation of the Fourth Estate on the next Reveal. 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
1: To me,

0: They don't tell the whole story.
1: The cracked foundation of the Fourth Estate on the next Reveal. From the Center for Investigative Reporting and PRX, this is Reveal. I'm Al Letson. Residents in a small North Carolina town are frustrated with the news.
0: To me, Fox News just they don't tell the whole story.
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5: Every single person has to figure out what's true in the world. 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
1: Today on Reveal, repairing the cracked foundation of the Fourth Estate. But first, this news.

0: From the Center for Investigative Reporting and PRX, this is Reveal. I'm Al Letton. The Corner Cafe sits on the main street in Elizabethtown, North Carolina. My friend, journalist, and radio reporter John Bewin is here to talk to a group of locals. John walks up to a half a dozen men sitting around a table in the middle of the cafe. They're regulars.
1: Name's Ray.
2: Ray, nice to meet you, Ray.
3: Rudy.
2: Rudy, nice to meet you.
0: These guys meet here every weekday. They're in their late 60s and older. Several of them tell John that an important reason they show up here is to find out what's going on in their community. How these guys find out what's going on around them is actually why John came here today. Elizabethtown is teeny, population 3,000 plus. It's in Bladen County in what's known as the border belt with South Carolina. And local news is pretty barren, especially compared to what it was a few decades ago.
4: We don't have a source. The Bladen Journal puts some.
0: This is Ray Cross, the retired dentist. Throughout the 80s and part of the 90s, Ray's wife, Denise Cross, used to work at the local paper, the Bladen Journal. Eventually, she served as the editor. Now, back then, the paper had a staff of several full-time reporters.
4: And, you know, they'd have somebody, if there was a commissioner's meeting, somebody was there and gave you a report. If there was a board of education, somebody was there and gave a report. You get nothing.
3: You didn't think we were important.
4: They tell you there's going to be a meeting, not what happened, what's going on, anything. There was a Bladen County Planning Board meeting last night about a big issue, and you won't hear what it was about. We are really in a starved area as far as local news goes.
3: We actually looked at the Bladen Journal.
0: The business model for news has all but collapsed in the U.S., especially at the local level, killing off reporting jobs and leaving thousands of communities without the information they need to act as citizens. Another crisis facing journalism, trust. 50 years ago, more than 70% of Americans said they had confidence in the media. Now, that number is less than 30%. Today, we're going to dig into why so many journalism organizations have gone the way of the dodo and what can be done for the ones remaining to rebuild trust with their audiences. To do this, we're partnering with Scene on Radio, the podcast from PRX and the Kenan Institute for Ethics at Duke University. Later, we'll hear from co-host Chenjerai Kumanyika, but first, reporter and host John Bewin picks up the story at the diner in Elizabethtown.
5: The men around the table at the Corner Cafe, lamenting the decline of their local paper, recognize that the economics of the newspaper business changed.
4: Of course, you got to have sell advertisements to make it a go of it and that type of thing. But just the small markets started to suffer.
3: We actually looked at the Bladen Journal.
5: That's Robin Summerlin, who owns a local business, asking if I've ever read the Bladen Journal. It serves this county of 30,000 people and comes out weekly.
6: In my opinion, it's nothing but fluff. The headline the other day was 550 people running in the race at Lou Mill. That was the number one top story. No news.
5: Hear that? No news.
4: But once again, it's just him and his wife at the paper. Isn't that right?
3: Yeah, they have an office person.
4: Yeah, they don't have.
3: I don't count her in the paper.
7: We're one of the biggest counties, and you know we go from East Arcadia all the way over to White Oak. And
5: when I met Mark DeLapp in 2025, he was the editor and general manager of the Bladen Journal. He has since retired. He's not from Bladen County, and the paper's owners aren't either. DeLapp ran the paper for Champion Media, based 170 miles away near Charlotte. Champion owns a collection of small town papers in seven states.
8: Right now, we're heading toward the downtown area. The courthouse is over to the left.
5: The Bladen Journal's history in Elizabethtown dates to 1898. It was independently owned until the 2000s, when a newspaper chain acquired it. It was sold several more times before Champion bought it in 2017. Mark DeLapp is originally from Wisconsin. Before coming to the Journal in 2024, he edited rural newspapers in Minnesota, Iowa, and Wyoming.
8: I've been used to working in areas where I'm the staff. Here, when I came here, it was the same thing, and that appeals to me because I have the creative control of the of what goes into the newspaper.
5: DeLapp does have a customer service rep, a part-time sports editor who mainly covers the high school teams, and a few unpaid contributors, including his wife, who writes a food column. Mark inherited a Bladen journal that had already been downsized. He talks with pride about changes he's made, like ramping up the use of photography.
8: We went from maybe having maybe four or five, maybe up to eight pictures in the newspaper to almost 40 pictures a week. I'm a photographer, so that's kind of one of my passions.
5: Mark's own articles are usually profiles of local people and other features, or light personal essays, for example, about his failed attempts to raise houseplants. He admits there's not a lot of news in his paper.
8: It is a small community. It's not like we've got a lot of news. We have to prioritize what we are putting in. I write so much content sometimes during the week that things sometimes don't get in.
5: DeLapp knows that some in the community are not satisfied with the journal in its current state. But he says that's the life of a journalist. You won't please everyone.
8: Some people have said this is the best it's ever been. And some say, no, you don't cover everything you're supposed to cover and things like this. And so when you got one person trying to run to all the stories and cover it all, that's, I think, the best you can do.
5: No question, DeLapp has a tough job. But the bare-bones staffing of a newspaper like the Journal can affect not only the stories that it covers and doesn't cover, but also the quality of its journalism.
1: The confidence and the trust has really, really diminished.
5: This is Althea Weaver. She lives in the tiny, mostly black town of East Arcadia, 25 miles from Elizabethtown. She was chair of the Democratic Party in Bladen County from 2023 until the spring of 2025.
1: Sometimes there's editorials that are in the Bladen Journal that I would call questionable.
5: A disturbing example, she says, came in 2024. The day before the general election, November 4th, the Bladen Journal printed a statement from Weaver's Republican counterpart that contained inflammatory misinformation.
1: The Republican Party chair, he put an article that was very, very controversial. Talked about immigrants in Bladen County being allowed to vote and they were not registered, and just stirred up a whole bunch of controversy that was not true.
5: The claim was that undocumented immigrants were voting, which of course would be illegal. It would have been one thing if the paper had quoted the man making these accusations in a news article while accurately identifying him as a partisan official and pointing out there was no evidence for his claims, which there wasn't, according to the North Carolina Election Board. Instead, the Bladen Journal published this.
9: The following was sent via email from Wayne Schaefer of the Board of Elections. FYI, important to note that Hispanic voters are suddenly showing up at the polls at the last minute, despite 17 days of available early voting. We are seeing reports of Guatemalan and Venezuelan individuals showing up to vote, but not all of them have proof of citizenship or of legitimate photo ID. If you see this sort of thing going on...
5: In case you didn't catch it, the article had a serious factual error, aside from the unsubstantiated allegations about voter fraud. It wrongly identified the author of the statement, Wayne Schaefer, as being a member of the Bladen County Election Board, when in fact he was the county Republican Party chairman. Not a nonpartisan government official, but very much a partisan player. The paper's manager and editor, Mark DeLapp, told me it was an honest mistake and not his fault.
8: That was kind of a strange situation.
5: DeLapp said he mistakenly described Schaefer as being with the County Board of Elections because a member of that board emailed him Schaefer's statement, along with other information from the board.
8: We pretty much just print what the Board of Elections sends us.
5: DeLapp said a board member named Michael Acock sent him the Schaefer statement.
10: Hello.
5: Hello, Mr. Acock. When I reached him on the phone, Mike John Acock, Ewing, a Republican member of the five-member election board, confirmed that he'd received the statement about illegal voting written by the GOP chairman and passed it on to Mark DeLapp at the newspaper. He told me he's sure that DeLapp knew who Wayne Schaefer was, so he can't explain why DeLapp's article misidentified Schaefer as part of the election board.
10: I am regretful that Mr. DeLapp apparently had a lapse or whatever and got it wrong. Sorry that happened. It happened. You can't go back and fix it. I am confident that it wasn't oopsie, if you will. He did not mean anything malicious by it.
5: Mark DeLapp concedes that his paper printed false information. But despite a request from the State Board of Elections that he issue a correction, he told me he'd felt no need to do so.
8: I would not have run a correction because it came out of their office.
5: That is from the County Election Board.
8: If I write something and I make a mistake, I'll write a correction. But if I didn't write it, how am I going to correct it? That's not journalism.
5: Actually, it is journalism. DeLapp printed a factual error, not to mention explosive, baseless allegations. Good reporting would have meant correcting those errors. To understand the collapse of the local news economy in places like rural North Carolina, I went to see one of the nation's leading experts on that trend, Penelope Muse Abernathy. As it happens, she lives in the border belt, an hour's drive west of Elizabethtown.
11: I'm Penny,
12: John.
5: We're in Scotland County now, near the county seat of Laurinburg.
11: You're almost at peak for the azaleas and the rhododendron.
5: Penny lives with her husband in her childhood home, which she tells me her parents built themselves after World War II.
11: What people don't realize is when you're... You live in the country is always something. I mean, it is.
5: Abernathy decided to come home in retirement, but she had a long career holding important jobs elsewhere.
11: I am a retired professor, retired business executive for the Wall Street Journal, New York Times, and Harvard Business Review, and a journalist. And once a journalist, always a journalist.
5: Abernathy ended her career in academia at the University of North Carolina and then at Northwestern. She's one of the nation's leading experts on the collapse of the journalism industry, and in particular on news deserts. More on what that means in a minute. Penny's story offers a revealing window into the media crackup, especially in newspapers, and how it flowed from bigger technological and economic changes.
11: The summer after I graduated from high school, I started as a journalist at the Laurinburg Exchange right here.
5: The Laurinburg Exchange, which serves Scotland County, is another weekly that dates to the 19th century. Today, it's owned by the same chain that owns the Bladen Journal and has a similar skeleton staff. Penny went to the University of North Carolina in the early 70s, working summers at the Laurinburg and Greensboro newspapers. After graduating, she reported for papers in North Carolina, Kansas, and finally at a Dallas daily that no longer exists.
11: While at the Dallas Times Herald, I had one of those great epiphanies where you realize that the great journalism war that was going on then was not going to necessarily be won by good journalism.
5: At the time, in the early 1980s, Dallas was one of the last cities that still had two daily papers fighting for dominance and survival, the Times Herald and the Morning News. Both had good reporters who covered the city well, she says. But Penny saw that her paper was going to lose out because of unwise business decisions
11: that were often being made by chains with leaders who lived out of the community and basically focused on the profit.
5: Penny reached out to a trusted mentor, an executive with the Knight Ridder newspaper chain.
11: And I called him up and I said, I've just realized the war is going to be lost here. And he said, if you care about good journalism, you need to learn the business.
5: Abernathy got a mid-career fellowship at Columbia to study business and economics journalism. She stayed to get her MBA and learn finance.
11: And, you know, what it did is it taught me to understand what was going on with private equity at that point. It taught me how to understand hedge funds.
5: In other words, she got educated about the piles of capital that drive what happens in the U.S. economy, including the news industry, and how the people who move that money around really operate. The deep economic changes of the last few decades are key to the story of American journalism and its collapse. But before we tell that story, here's Penny talking about happier times, just one or two generations ago.
11: I think the kind of golden age of newspaper journalism was from the late 70s up through the early aughts.
5: In those years, newspapers were thriving financially and expanding their staffs. Lots of metro papers prided themselves on serving not just their cities, but their states, or big chunks of their states.
11: For instance, you get the Raleigh paper in North Carolina saying they covered Eastern North Carolina like kudzu. And in fact, they did, similarly for Charlotte. So we benefited in North Carolina by having really four or five really robust metro papers. You had one in Charlotte, you had one in Raleigh, you had the Greensboro and the Winston-Salem paper, and then you had the Fayetteville and the Wilmington papers and the Asheville papers kind of coming in at the right under that big umbrella.
5: Between the 1950s and 2000, North Carolina newspapers, large and small, won 10 Pulitzer Prizes, including seven just in the 1980s and 90s. In those days, North Carolina's bigger city papers had one-person bureaus dotted across the regions they covered. So the Raleigh, Wilmington, and Fayetteville papers all had reporters working and competing for stories in the border belt, in addition to the local papers, at least one in each county, with several full-time journalists. In the early 2000s, North Carolina's two biggest papers, the Charlotte Observer and the Raleigh News and Observer, each boasted a newsroom of 250 to 300 people. But that was then. As of 2026, each of those papers employs just a few dozen journalists, a small fraction of their reporting power a few decades ago. Combined with the collapse of most small town papers, this means there's almost nobody covering a lot of these rural counties, period. Through her work at the University of North Carolina, Penny Abernathy popularized the term news desert.
11: I define a news desert as an area, whether urban, suburban, or rural, where there is very limited access, and I want to say very limited access, to the type of critical news and information that feeds a democracy at the local level and brings us together to solve problems.
5: The latest edition of a national report that Abernathy created at UNC found that about two-thirds of North Carolina's 100 counties are now news deserts. Penny and her husband, Harry, a retired pastor, and like her, a former newspaper reporter, are active news consumers. But she tells me even they just come up empty sometimes.
11: Let me give you two examples. The first one is with local county commissioner races here. I tried like the Dickens to find out where people stood. I basically ended up not voting in that because I'm not going to vote if I can't get the information. The same thing happened with sheriff's race 2 years before. And I mean, my husband and I, as former journalists, we are diligent. We know how to go get the information.
5: But you can't find a news article that no one has written or published. So what happened between that financial golden age for newspapers from the 70s to the 2000s and today?
11: Well, you know, we look at two or three inflection points right here. And so it's really quite common to say digital did it and Craigslist killed off the newspapers. In fact, Craigslist really hurt the large metros.
5: In those lucrative years, newspapers made most of their money from advertising, including classifieds. Craigslist, founded in 1995, gave businesses and anyone with a couch or a car to sell a cheaper and sometimes free way to advertise. Other online advertisers joined in, from Facebook to Cars.com. For big city newspapers, demand for ads fell off a cliff. That didn't really happen in small towns. Abernathy says local businesses like car dealers and retail stores still routinely advertised in their hometown papers into the 2000s. But the spread of big box stores like Walmart took out a lot of retailers, and the Great Recession of 2008 killed off countless other local businesses.
11: When Wall Street sneezed and then had a cold and then pneumonia, it was disastrous for many of these small rural communities that were still supporting a local newspaper because Main Street suffered horrendously, especially in the aftermath of the mortgage crisis and everything else.
5: The U.S. has lost one-third of its newspapers since 2005, according to Abernathy and her colleagues at Northwestern. The collapse of their business model brought about a dramatic shift in the incentives for newspaper owners. Penny explains. Before the Great Recession, if you wanted to buy a strong local newspaper, you had to pay about 14 times that paper's annual profit.
11: Think about that for a moment. That means if you're going to own a newspaper for 14 years, you're going to have to invest if you want to sell it again.
5: In other words, you had to keep the paper strong for more than a decade just to get your investment back and to entice the next buyer.
11: In the aftermath of 2008, suddenly you could own a newspaper for three times earnings.
5: Now, as an investor, you could get your money back much more quickly. This was like a flashing blue light special for private equity firms to buy up newspapers by the dozen.
11: And at the end of 3 years, you can decide, you can come in, and the first thing you're going to do is you're going to slash costs. And I'll go on and milk the cow, harvest it, or I will flip it, which there were a lot of flipping. Or the third thing, you can just say, oh gosh, we cut costs. There's just no, we're going to consolidate it with another paper four counties away. And that's how you end up with getting a, what I call ghost newspapers. Papers that are still published, either online or in print, but they have really nobody on staff.
5: The newspapers we're talking about in the Border Belt, like the Bladen Journal we visited in this episode, are not quite ghost papers by Penny's definition. They have at least one full-time journalist on staff, but they are a shell of what they used to be.
12: Money isn't the only challenge facing the news industry. There's also a crisis of trust. A majority of Americans say that major media has a left-leaning bias. But is it true? That's coming up next on Reveal. Stay with us.
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0: From the Center for Investigative Reporting and PRX, this is Reveal. I'm Al Letson. Today, we're looking into the collapse of American journalism, including a crisis of trust. A 2025 Gallup poll found that 7 in 10 Americans said they had little to no confidence in the media when it comes to reporting the news fully, accurately, and fairly. And people on the political right are far more likely to say the media has a left-leaning bias. But is it true? To dig into that, we're partnering with the podcast Scene on Radio. Reporter and host John Biewen picks up our story in rural North Carolina, a news desert down in the southeast corner of the state. Here's John.
1: We opened the show here at the Corner Cafe in Elizabethtown, North Carolina. But I have to tell you about one more thing that happened that morning.
2: Can I just ask sort of whoever wants to?
1: When I asked where they get their national news, the men who spoke up said they watch TV networks that they see as fair to President Trump and Republicans.
3: I don't watch a lot of news, but what I watch Newsmax or Fox, and I feel like it's not as politically leaning.
4: Don't believe a thing coming out. I mean, they're so biased and telling the untruths, but I essentially watch Fox.
1: I ask, is everyone here on the same page politically? Ray Cross, the retired dentist, says...
4: The liberals quit coming. No.
1: The man sitting straight across from me hasn't said much. His name is Robin Summerlin. He's balding with a gray beard and mustache. As he gets up to leave...
5: I'm a good worker.
1: Summerlin writes something on a small piece of paper and casually hands it to me. It's his name and a phone number. I want to know what's up, but we make eye contact and I decide not to ask. I slip the paper in my pocket.
4: Take care, buddy.
5: See ya.
1: When I get home, I call the number, and days later, Summerlin and I meet at the small business he owns on the edge of Elizabethtown.
6: So where are we, Robin?
5: We're at the Front Porch Party Rental Warehouse. This is where we're storing our inventory of tents, tables, chairs, and linens.
1: Robin's been in the party rental business for 25 years. He's in his late 60s. I ask him about what happened at the diner.
6: Sounds like you had a little something more you wanted to say to me. Tell me about it.
5: Absolutely.
6: That.
5: I mean, seriously, I had to go, but I also had to go because my friend right beside me just piped right in with, I watch Fox News and Newsmax all the time. And, I mean, I don't even think I would know how to find Newsmax. I might listen to Fox News 20 minutes here and 20 minutes there a week just to see what they're saying. My friends that we eat breakfast with all the time consider me a liberal, but I consider myself in the middle. I am a CNN person. CNN, I believe, is calling him out correctly on almost everything.
1: Him being Donald Trump.
5: I'm a complete anti-Trumper. I despise him. I think he is terrible for our country.
1: Summerlin says he voted for Kamala Harris and hasn't voted for any Republican for 30 years. I ask him why he was eager to say all this publicly, but not in front of his friends.
5: Well, we don't actually talk about politics much at breakfast, which is fine with me. You know, I mean, it's a good subject to stay away from. I know how they feel.
1: Near the end of our conversation, Robin says he appreciates that we're taking a look at the news media.
5: I value good journalism. It's important to me. I think it's important to the country. I want somebody to talk truth to power. I want there to be questioning and back-checking and calling people out.
1: It seems fair to say that most people would agree with that sentiment in principle. Just about everybody would say the news media should report the facts and hold powerful people accountable. But for more than half a century, there's been a steady drumbeat, overwhelmingly on the political right, of this accusation.
7: Now, I recognize, sadly, that the Washington Press Corps is all too often the Praetorian Guard of the left.
8: The media's focus on priorities, they don't line up with the rest of America.
9: No wonder people hate the media. Now, at this point, neither the press nor the Democrats have a shred of cred.
1: So, what about this claim of a liberal news media? First, we have to get clear on who and what we're talking about. Which media? There's general agreement about the meaning of the phrase mainstream media today. The leading national newspapers, New York Times, Washington Post, Wall Street Journal, the big three broadcast TV networks, and the major cable news networks. Some would include PBS and NPR. But fewer and fewer people get their news from these sources. That's why you increasingly hear them called the legacy media. These outlets used to be dominant.
10: We see that older people, yes, are still sticking with TV, but younger people are increasingly preferring to access news via social and video networks. So 54% of...
1: This is Richard Fletcher of the Reuters Institute at the University of Oxford in July 2025. He's presenting the results of an annual survey that his institute does across dozens of countries, including the United States. The survey found that in 2025, social and video networks, think Facebook, YouTube, TikTok, Instagram, for the first time they passed television as the leading source of news for Americans. So what about these fast-growing new media sources? Do they exhibit liberal bias? In a 2025 study, Media Matters for America, a left-leaning media watchdog group, looked at more than 300 popular online shows.
11: And then we evaluated if they did in fact talk about news and politics and whether they did so with a right-leaning or left-leaning ideological bent.
1: That's Kayla Gogarty of Media Matters at a University of Delaware event in July 2025. She says the researchers used publicly available data to assess the audience size of these various shows.
11: First and foremost, we found substantial asymmetry with right-leaning shows having five times as many followers and subscribers across platforms as left-leaning shows. As you can see from this chart here, the right-leaning shows are indicated by red and the left.
1: She's describing an infographic that went viral. Against a white backdrop, there's a bunch of big red circles with names like Joe Rogan, Ben Shapiro, Jordan Peterson, and Charlie Kirk. The red circles are interspersed with some blue ones, most of them much smaller. You may have to zoom in to see the names of the left-leaning shows. The Young Turks, The Breakfast Club, Midas Touch podcast.
11: So this means that there are more right-leaning popular shows online and that these shows have larger audiences. In fact, we found that 9 of the 10 top shows with the largest followings were right-leaning. Only Trevor Noah's show, which was categorized as left-leaning, even breached the top 10.
1: Add to this that a relentlessly right-wing network, Fox News, is the number one cable news channel in the country. That conservative media companies like Sinclair and Salem own hundreds of local TV and radio stations between them, and that most of the top talk radio hosts are right-wingers, Sean Hannity, Glenn Beck, Dana Lash, Hugh Hewitt, and many more. With all this in mind, I was tempted to say, well, so much for the claim about a liberal news media. But not so fast. I talked to this expert who said, first of all, don't write off the importance of the legacy media.
12: I think they have not lost their influence.
1: Michael Massing is a longtime writer and former executive editor of the Columbia Journalism Review. He pointed out that the legacy media still does the lion's share of original reporting.
12: These are large news gathering operations, and I think that that is the critical thing. I think that they are putting out information that everybody else sort of then either feeds on or amplifies on or criticizes and the like.
13: All right, Dan, here's the Wall Street Journal story has published. I'm just reading this now for the first time.
14: The Washington Post has stunning new details today.
15: Well, again, I don't know if the New York Times actually produced any real evidence of a so-called drug problem, but again...
16: And it's an exclusive news story in The Atlantic that just posted. It cites dozens of FBI sources, which is...
1: The same goes for the national news that reaches people through their local outlets, TV, radio, and newspapers. A great deal of the actual journalism flows from the legacy media. Massing says another reason to take old media seriously is its powerful influence among elites, at least establishment liberals and centrists. The Times, The Post, The Journal, and a few other outlets, The Atlantic and The New Republic. You could argue they are the media for lots of society's most powerful people in government, business, education, the arts.
12: All of these are dependent on these top publications for their information and their worldview.
1: The mainstream media are far less dominant than they used to be, but they still matter. So, what are their biases?
17: Hello. Hey.
18: Hi, how are you?
1: I asked Peter Beinart, the writer and professor of journalism and political science at City University of New York.
18: Sure.
1: What's the best argument for liberal bias in the legacy media?
18: I think the strongest argument for that would not be about coverage of economic policy or foreign policy. It would be that these institutions tend to have people who are of backgrounds that are more secular than most Americans. They're going to be more urban. They may be more young. They will have come often out of particular kind of educational institutions. And that may incline them to a set of views about what we think of cultural issues, whether it's guns or LGBT issues or abortion or perhaps even immigration, that would mean that they see those things quite differently than Americans who are more religious, more rural, maybe less likely to be college educated. And so I think that there is a cultural divide there.
1: So Beinart says, legacy media lean liberal on social questions. But what about other core issues like the economy and foreign policy? To help make his point, Beinart distinguishes between terms like liberal or left of center and stronger language like left wing. Never mind far left.
19: The far left media has spread terrible lies and stories about the Trump administration and the...
18: It depends what one means by left wing, you know. One kind of longstanding or kind of simple way of thinking about what left wing means is that it involves some fundamental critique of capitalism or connected perhaps in foreign policy, a critique of imperialism.
1: Peter says you'd be hard-pressed to find a sustained critique of capitalism coming from, say, the New York Times, CNN, or the broadcast networks.
18: None of those are places that actually regularly platform socialist voices, for instance.
1: Don't forget, Beinart says, most leading news organizations in the U.S. are themselves profit-making corporations.
18: So they're participating in the capitalist system, and they themselves are subject to corporate pressure. So to me, it just shows the degradation of language to call these institutions left-wing. If you wanted to call The Nation left-wing or Jacobin left-wing, okay, I think then you could have a reasonable conversation about that, the use of that term.
1: Beinart also mentioned imperialism, the long-running American project of overseas domination, as he puts it. People on the left often oppose and criticize the country's foreign adventures, as do some on the right. What about the legacy media and its approach to international affairs?
20: States like these and their terrorist allies constitute an axis of evil.
1: This is from a CNN special report in September 2002, during the lead-up to the U.S. invasion of Iraq the following March.
21: The case against Saddam, the publicly available evidence, is largely circumstantial but troubling.
1: Most Americans now see the Iraq war as a mistake, a war not worth fighting. Some would say a foreign policy disaster. The Bush administration, with congressional approval, launched the invasion of Iraq based on claims that turned out to be false, that the government of Saddam Hussein was building weapons of mass destruction. Afterwards, some in the mainstream media apologized for their role in backing the administration's claims. Michael Massing wrote a book about the episode. He highlights a New York Times article in September 2002 with the front page headline, U.S. says Hussein intensifies quest for A-bomb parts. In the piece, reporters Judith Miller and Michael Gordon chose an ominous image, writing that some in the administration worried, quote, the first sign of a smoking gun may be a mushroom cloud.
12: was the idea that the smoking gun of Iraq's weapons of mass destruction could end up being a nuclear bomb going off. And it got picked up by the Bush administration officials.
1: Condoleezza Rice, Bush's national security advisor, was soon quoted by other news organizations using the very image the Times reporters had coined. "We don't want the smoking gun to be a mushroom cloud," she said. Massing says the Times and other major outlets downplayed the more skeptical voices within the U.S. government about the claims of an Iraqi nuclear program.
12: And the country paid a price. Again, I don't want to overstate. I mean, the Bush administration is obviously the entity that is responsible, but the news media played a supporting role led by the Times.
1: A lot of experts have made this observation, that on international issues, the legacy media are generally more conservative and more in sync with U.S. government policy than they are on domestic issues. So it seems there is a grain of truth to the liberal media accusation on some social issues. But on the whole, there's a powerful case to be made that that narrative is a myth. The decades-long drumbeat has had its intended effect, though. It's been a strikingly successful campaign. The story of a left-leaning media has caused millions of people to tune out or to go looking for news that aligns with their biases.
0: Coming up, I sit down with John and his co-host Chenjerai Kumanyika to talk about how the decline of local news has helped fuel the perception that the media leans left. You're listening to Reveal. Don't go anywhere.

0: From the Center for Investigative Reporting and PRX, this is Reveal. I'm Al Letson. For nearly a decade, Donald Trump has attacked news organizations that publish critical stories, dismissing them as fake news. It's part of a coordinated effort to discredit the press as biased. Our partners today from the podcast Scene on Radio have been looking into the state of the news media, including accusations of one-sidedness. And the hosts are with me now to talk about what they've learned. My good friends, John Bewin and Chenjerai Kumanyika. Gentlemen, how you doing today?
1: Doing good.
2: Glad to be here, man.
0: So you looked at two big ideas here. The implosion of the business model for journalism and also this accusation of liberal bias in the media. Are those completely separate issues, or are they related in some way?
1: Yeah, it might seem like they're separate, but I do think they come together. There's been this drumbeat for decades and decades, mostly from the right, that the news media are biased towards the left or that are left-leaning. But that gets exacerbated in a time when you have the spread of news deserts where local reporting has collapsed across much of the country. So why would that be? Well, when you have no local news, people actually pay more attention to national news. And national news is much more heavily oriented towards the Republicans versus the Democrats, the left versus right. And the media that people consume is often very partisan, even more so on social media and video platforms and so on. It's the algorithm feeding you the perspective of your side and telling you that the other side hates you and they are against you and they're terrible, right? So that actually ends up exacerbating that sort of divide and contributes to the perception of media bias, particularly among folks on the right. So I think the two kind of conversations really come together in that context.
0: 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Why did you decide to dedicate the newest season to diving deep into the state of journalism? Why do you think it matters?
2: Listen, on one level, one thing I think John and I have encountered, and I'm sure you have, is that everybody is kind of infuriated with the news media. Right? On various sides on the political spectrum, people are really, you know, talk about news and you're just going to see everybody's blood start to boil. I mean, there's certainly the trust in the legacy news organizations is really low and there's all kinds of data to prove this. But the problem is we need the news media. We can't avoid it. You need to know what's going on with your local politics, your local school board, and you need to know what's going on in the country. And so we can't avoid it. And yet I think that the vocabulary we have to talk about the problems, just simply hurling the accusation of bias or the assumptions we have, even I think people who are very smart about this, people I agree with, a lot of the assumptions are off. So I think that this is crucial because I just don't think we can solve the crises that are in front of us right now. And I should say, we are in profound crisis right now of democracy, right? Of the environment, of all these things. And we need information, good information, to be able to solve this. So we wanted to give ourselves better history, a better vocabulary, and suggest, you know, some of the ways forward.
0: Why'd you decide to focus your reporting on a rural part of North Carolina, Bladen County? Like, what do you think we can learn from this place in particular?
1: We decided early on that we wanted to have not just the expert voices and the historians and the media experts, but that we wanted to ground the project in a place and in the lives of regular people and sort of looking over the shoulders of quote unquote everyday Americans as they're thinking about and consuming the news that they get. And southeastern North Carolina, it's close to where I live. It's a couple hours drive. And it's a diverse place that has seen a lot of the economic and political shifts that are really quite common across the country. So it's very representative in that way. It's also, these are places that are news deserts where their local news organizations have shriveled to next to nothing. And they just don't have information about what's going on around them.
0: Chenjerai, you teach journalism at NYU. I'm curious whether anything about what you learned in the reporting that you both did about news media influence, does it change or influence the way you think about teaching journalism?
2: Oh, it definitely does. Like I have, you know, we have a popular intro to journalism class here at NYU. And I see these, you know, kind of bright-eyed and bushy-tailed students who come in and I'm like, wow, y'all are basically like, yo, I'm not going to go and become some kind of like tech entrepreneur. I want to do this, right? They really believe in journalism's power to change the world. I think that some of the myths that we're debunking in this series are built into some of the materials you get, sort of narratives about what has come before. I mean, in some sense, I think journalists do a better job than people think about handling the idea of objectivity. A lot of students come thinking that, like, I'm just going to tell them, be objective, and that's it. And it's like, no, there's been robust debates about this. Ultimately, though, I think the most important thing is that, and one thing we explore in this series, is that the best journalism in this country, the journalism that has been the most factual, that has done the most for democracy, has been journalism in which people were part of a tradition that was advocating for something, whether it's where I'm advocating because I don't want the environment to be destroyed. It was the black, you know, journalists who were advocating for black people to have rights and to try to achieve part of a democracy. It was the women who were fighting for women's rights. Like, journalism that happened in those contexts, that's literally, they created the stuff that we say we're proud of when we talk about America. And they were also factual. It's not a binary between reporting, investigating, trying to figure out what's true, rendering it in its complexity, but ultimately saying, yo, if this ultimately is a white supremacist conclusion, I'm going to report that. What's crucial is that you got to report, bring it in its complexity, but ultimately saying, yo, if this ultimately is a white supremacist conclusion, I'm going to report that.

0: most of the problems that we have with our news media at the root have to do with the fact that we have an overwhelmingly for-profit corporate news media system. And that is a policy choice that this country has made over centuries, and particularly over the last, 50 years. And it's not the choice that other countries like ours have made. And it sets us apart in ways that are not enviable and not good. And that's a debate that we're not having in the country. So that if our project could in some small way help to advance a discussion about, well, what would actually constitute a good and effective and functioning news media system in a functioning democracy, we'd be very happy about that.
1: Look, this crisis of news that we're exploring in this series has a lot of pieces to it, but we still have to figure out what's true. Every single person has to figure out what's true in the world. And I think that journalism gives us a way to do that. It's the best set of methodologies for us to do that, especially in real time. And we need institutions that can help us do that. So as frustrating as it is, I don't think it's something we can give up on.
2: Damn, I don't know what to say. That's beautiful. Yes. John Biewen and Chenjerai Komanika, thank you so much for coming on to the show.
1: Thanks for having us, man.
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2: 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Victoria Baranetsky is Reveal's general counsel. Our production manager is the great Zulema Cobb. Music by Michelle Osis, Lily Hayden, Alex Weston, James Nathan Jones, and Jason Hill. 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Taki Telenidis is our deputy executive producer. Our executive producer is Brett Myers. 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I'm Al Ledson, and remember, there is always more to the story.

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4: I knew a thing or two about cowboys. Like, I grew up watching Bonanza and Gunsmoke and Lonesome Dove reruns. I viewed the cowboy to be the archetype of American independence and grit. But black cowboys, the only black cowboys I knew were Sheriff Bart in Blazing Saddles and Cowboy Curtis on Pee-wee's Playhouse.
3: 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I'm your host, Jennifer Hickson. In this hour, border crossings, big reveals, saving the high school musical, and venturing out to discover the world of black cowboys.
4: And so I went home and I bought my plane ticket and I just sat there for the next few months anticipating what this could possibly be like. In my head, it was like,

0: PRX, this is the Moth Radio Hour. I'm your host, Jennifer Hickson. In this hour, stories about putting fresh eyes on the past, returning to the scene, and finding new details you may have missed the first time around. Whether you see your past through rose-colored glasses or one of those magnifying mirrors that highlights every blemish, whisker, and scar, the passage of time always sheds new light. Our first story is by Ivan McClellan. He told this in Jackson Hole, Wyoming, where we partner with Center for the Arts. Here's Ivan.
1: I was born and raised in Kansas City, Kansas. Go Chiefs. The neighborhood that I grew up in had many sides. It was urban and country at the same time. It was beautiful, and sometimes it could be terrifying. My sister and I would run around in a 5-acre field behind our house all summer long, and we would play, and we would eat blackberries until our fingers were sticky, and then we'd run home through the thistle, pick thorns out of our socks on the front porch. And then at twilight, the lightning bugs would come out, and we'd scoop them up in mason jars, throw some leaves in there, screw the lid on tight, poke holes in the top so they could breathe. At night, some nights, gunshots would ring out on the block, and my sister and I would lay on the floor and look up as the police helicopters lit up the street looking for suspects. There were a lot of gangs in the neighborhood, and they would walk around with pit bulls, and whenever they ran across a rival gang member, they would fight their dogs. I wasn't in a gang. I was a nerd and a church kid. But when I ran across this one guy, he would sick his dog on me. And I would go running, and all the backs of my pants got eaten up, and I got really fast. My mom worked 2 or 3 jobs to keep us fed, and we were latchkey kids. And we determined it was unsafe to go outside, so we quit going out in that field and playing. As I got closer to the end of high school, my prospects were kind of slim. I could go be a delivery truck driver, I could be a pastor at my uncle's church, or I could go work at the assembly line at the Ford plant. I didn't really want to do any of those things. I wanted to be a photographer. And so I decided I was going to figure out a way out of Kansas. I never felt like I fit in there, and I knew somewhere there was a community where I belonged. So I saved up $500 that summer, and I just upped and moved to New York City. And that money was gone in a week. And I just like worked any job that I could get. I didn't know anybody. So I like handed out flyers. I blew up balloons. I played guitar in the park. Anything I could do for money. Until some way, through a bunch of luck, I got a job as a photographer and a junior designer at an ad agency. I didn't know anything that anybody was talking about. They would say ROI, SEO, KPIs, and I would just nod my head and Google what they had said. And I did that long enough that I actually started to get pretty good at my job, and I got promoted. I went from junior designer to designer. And I went from designer to senior designer, and from senior designer to art director. Every time that I got promoted, I saw fewer and fewer black people around, until I got a job as a creative director. I moved to Portland, Oregon, and I hardly ever saw black people at all. Like, I was in this sea of white men at work, and I was never a culture fit. Like, I understood their culture, but they had no clue who Luther Vandross was. Or they had never stayed up till 2 a.m. watching Showtime at the Apollo. Or they had no idea why I might be afraid of dogs. This led to a case of imposter syndrome. I felt like I didn't belong in the rooms that I was in, that I was going to be found out, thrown out in the street, forced to move back to Kansas. One day I was at a party. I didn't know anybody there except for the person whose birthday it was, and so I was just drinking by myself and sulking in the corner. Somebody tapped me on the shoulder, and I turned around, and there's a tall black man with a salt and pepper afro, and he introduces himself. He says his name is Charles Perry, says he's a filmmaker. I say, oh, I'm a photographer. What are you working on? He said, I'm working on a movie about black cowboys. I said, what, like a Western? He said, no, like a documentary. I kind of laughed. I was like, oh, there's not enough black cowboys to make a whole documentary. Like, I knew a thing or two about cowboys. Like, I grew up watching Bonanza and Gunsmoke and Lonesome Dove reruns. Like, my school choir used to sing the national anthem at the American Royal Rodeo in Kansas. I viewed the cowboy to be the archetype of American independence and grit. But black cowboys, the only black cowboys I knew were Sheriff Bart in Blazing Saddles and Cowboy Curtis on Pee-wee's Playhouse. So we kept talking, and he said, well, you got to see it for yourself, man. Come with me to a black rodeo in Oklahoma this summer. I said, absolutely. It was exactly the opportunity that I had been looking for. Like, I had never felt more separated from black culture. And it going to a rodeo seemed like the furthest thing from working at a computer that I could think of. And so I went home and I bought my plane ticket and I just sat there for the next few months anticipating what this could possibly be like. In my head, it was like Soul Train, but everybody was on a horse. So August came around and I caught my flight to Oklahoma City. I drove an hour and a half to Okmulgee, parked my car, got out, and got just suffocated by 105 degree heat. It was 105 degrees, it was 100% humidity. As I was walking through the grass, chiggers were biting my ankles, and there were grasshoppers jumping up on my clothes. There was just a haze of barbecue smoke over the entire lawn. I couldn't breathe. And everywhere I looked, there was a white horse trailer glistening in the sun. And there was R&B music and gospel music and hip hop coming out of the trailers. And everywhere around me, there were black cowboys, thousands of them. I saw young men riding their horses with no shirt, a gold chain, basketball shorts, and Jordans. And they were walking up, hitting on women and talking trash to the other riders. And I saw old men just sitting stoically on their horses, and they had precise Stetsons and trim mustaches, pinky rings, and their shirts were so starched you could hear them crunch when they moved their arms. And the women, bedazzled from head to toe, bedazzled hats, bedazzled shirts with fringe, bedazzled jeans, and they had long braids and acrylic nails, and they were settling down these muscular quarter horses that they were going to be riding 40 miles per hour in the barrel race later that afternoon. Like, I couldn't have fit in any less. I was wearing khakis and wingtips. But I felt so welcomed by this group of people. Everybody was so eager to share a smile, let me take their photo, and share their story. I met a man named Robert Criff. Robert had this leather raisin of a face. And he had this beautiful horse named Summertime. He pulled on her reins, and she put her legs down on the ground like she was bowing. It was so elegant. And he shook my hand. He had these 12 grit sandpaper hands. Mine almost started to bleed because I've got dragonfly wings for hands from working in tech for so long. And he offered me a bottle of water, which I desperately needed at this point because I'm like soaking wet. He's not a bead of sweat on his face. In fact, nobody else at the rodeo was sweating at all. And I looked like I had just gotten baptized. So he was wearing a Kansas City hat. So I said, where are you from? He said, I'm from Kansas City, Kansas. I said, I'm from Kansas City, Kansas. Where about? He said, oh, I live just off of 58th in Georgia. I grew up off of 57th in Georgia. It turns out that he lived on the other side of the 5-acre field. From where I grew up. I never saw a horse back there. I never met Robert Criff, but he knew my grandma. He knew my pastor. We went to the same high school. In fact, he told me that half of the people at the rodeo come down from Kansas City every year for their family reunions. I was embarrassed. I felt silly because this entire culture was right under my nose my whole life, and I knew nothing about it. And I felt kind of ripped off because I was hanging out with these criminals chasing me with their dog, and I could have been hanging out with cowboys a field away. It immediately changed my perception of home away from a place of pain and poverty and violence to a place of independence and grit and cowboys. I was proud to be from there. The rodeo started, and a rider rode around the arena carrying a flag, a Pan-African flag. It's the American flag, but it's red, black, and green. And a singer belted out, "Lift every voice and sing." And she sang it with so much sincerity and so much energy that I heard it for the first time. She said, "Sing a song full of the faith that the dark past has taught us. Sing a song full of the hope that the present has brought us." And that to me was what this rodeo was about. What we had been forced to do in slavery, work the land, work with animals, we could now do in a celebratory mood for our own profit and our own entertainment. I photographed that rodeo with absolute joy. And I got home and I looked at the photos and I was just blown back by all of the vibrance and all of the energy and the fashion. It was like I had gone to Oz, clicked my heels back to gray homogenous Portland, but I had proof that I had been there. My favorite photo is of this rodeo queen. Her name is Jasmine Marie. And I asked her to take her photo, and she stands there and throws her hair off of her shoulders. And she's standing there with her chin up and her hair blowing back and her crown is glistening in the stadium lights. And she looks like actual royalty. I love all of these photos. Whenever I'm feeling separated from the culture, I just open them up and look through them. And I'm immediately taken back to Okmulgee. And I go back every year. I've taken my family with me. I've been to dozens of black rodeos around the country. My work has been featured in museums. It's been featured in magazines and published in a book. And I've seen the figure of the black cowboy elevated in film and television. And it's become a part of a narrative about identities in the West. But I do this so that my kids, when they draw a picture of a cowboy, they'll color it in with a brown face. And I'll do it so that I'll never again forget that this is a part of who I am as a black man in America. Thank you.
0: That was Ivan McClellan. Ivan is a photojournalist and designer. His current photo project, 8 Seconds, focuses on the stories of black cowboys around the country. Ivan lives in Portland, Oregon, with his wife and 2 children. Between May and October, he takes pictures at rodeos around the country. To see some of his beautiful photographs, visit themoth.org. Ivan said he's discovered a bunch of trail riding clubs in the community where he grew up in Kansas. Now when he goes home, he always hangs out with black cowboys. He's mostly on the ground taking pictures, but sometimes he even gets up on a horse. He might even be developing some calluses. In a moment, a woman celebrates her honeymoon without her new husband, and a grown man finds himself, somewhat reluctantly, back in high school when the Moth Radio Hour continues.
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0: This is the Moth Radio Hour from PRX. I'm Jennifer Hickson. In this hour, stories from people revisiting the past. In this next story, a new bride finds a unique way to walk in her husband's shoes. We met Rachel McCormick when we did a storytelling workshop for students at a high school in the Bronx where she was a teacher. She told a story to model the form for the students, and we were so intrigued, we asked her to share more. Here's Rachel McCormick live at a community showcase in the Bronx.
4: I spent my honeymoon in a tent in the desert alone. It was the summer of 2010, and I had just married the man of my dreams. He was funny, smart, and caring. He didn't really speak much English, but I figured, hey, that was something we could work on. We had met 4 years earlier on a soccer field in Poughkeepsie, New York, as I ate a mango on a stick and nursed a sprained ankle. When the game was over, Edvi came up to me and he heaved me over his shoulders so I wouldn't have to limp through the mud, and I was in love. I later learned that Edvi had come to the United States from Oaxaca, Mexico, 1 week before September 11th, 2001. And he had come here by crossing the desert between Sonora and Arizona on foot. Because of this, some people call him illegal. Other people say that he doesn't have papers. I mean, he has plenty of papers, birth certificate, diplomas, tax returns, but none of those papers authorize him to live in the United States. Because of this, Edvi can't travel. He rarely leaves the confines of New York City because he fears deportation. Fear is a big part of Edvi's life, and it's rooted in several near-death attempts to cross the border. In the months leading up to our marriage, we would sit on the couch and he would tell these stories of having to drink all sorts of nasty things to stay alive in the desert, like water from car radiators and water from cow tanks and even water from his own pee. He told this one story about getting lost in the mountains and having to slaughter a goat from somebody's ranch and roast it over tumbleweeds under the light of the moon. Knowing all of this, a few weeks before our wedding, I told Edvi that I wanted to honeymoon alone in the desert on the border in the same place he had nearly died several times. His reaction, like most other people's, was, "Why?" Well, on one level, I wanted to have one last adventure before I had a bunch of his beautiful babies, and I figured that traveling to the desert was the only thing I could do ethically while my new husband stayed at home working 12-hour shifts as a busboy. I also wanted to see with my own two eyes this border that had transformed Edvi from a human being into an illegal alien. So in honor of Edvi's struggle, I packed a bag and I went to the desert south of Tucson, Arizona to volunteer for 2 weeks with the organization No More Deaths, which, among other things, seeks to end human suffering on the U.S.-Mexico border. When I got there, I thought I knew what to expect based on the tales that Edvi and his friends had told of their perilous journeys. I had even written my senior thesis at Vassar about narratives of violence on the U.S.-Mexico border back in those days when I thought I knew everything. But I was not expecting this. What lay south of the airport and the urban sprawl of Tucson looked more like a cross between a science fiction movie and footage from a foreign war zone than the country I thought I knew. Don't get me wrong, it was absolutely beautiful. Not sand like the Sahara, but bright maroon soil and prickly green plants and animals that howled. As I pitched my tent in the middle of this beauty, I started to notice other things too, like the helicopters that constantly flew overhead and the Border Patrol agents that would jump out of bushes and point their guns at anything that moved, including me. Their weapons should have scared me, but unfortunately, I realized that as a white woman, I was probably safe, whereas somebody brown like Edvi certainly wasn't. In those 2 weeks in the desert, I thought a lot about Edvi. He was my only real connection between what was happening on the border and what was happening at home in New York. I thought about Edvi as he danced at our wedding, and I also thought about him as he cried at our wedding because none of his family could be there. And it wasn't just Edvi that I thought about. I thought about the millions of other people who had made the same decision as him to leave their families behind and walk north. In my first week in the desert, I didn't actually meet any of these migrants, but I saw signs of their presence all around. I saw their footprints in dry riverbeds and discarded backpacks everywhere filled with Red Bull and children's toys and photographs. And in the middle of all this, my task was to work with other volunteers from No More Deaths to leave jugs of water in different spots in the desert. Because if you decide to walk from Mexico over the mountains to some U.S. interstate to get picked up, it's physically impossible to bring enough water with you to survive. So the volunteers and I would spend the daylight hours leaving hundreds of gallons of water in different places, hoping that people would find them and drink them and stay alive. At night, we would sleep under the stars as the desert came to life with javelinas and rattlesnakes and so many different people from so many different places walking north. It wasn't until my second to last day in the desert that I actually met one of the people I was trying to help. I had been walking a trail with a couple of other volunteers when we heard this faint groan in the bushes to our right. As we got closer to the noise, we could see that there was a man there lying on his back and struggling to keep his eyes from rolling into the back of his head. As I got even closer, I could see that his lips were cracked and his complexion was nearly gray. I was in shock. All I could think to do was to stare at this man and to check to see if he was alive. And as I looked at his face, I could have sworn that I saw Idvi, my new husband, so far from home and yet so close to death. And on the flight back to New York, all I could think about was this man. Where had he come from? Where had he been going? Had he survived the damages of dehydration and exposure? And I wondered, how had Idvi survived? I'll probably never really know, but frankly, I'm just glad that he did. Thank you.
5: That was Rachel McCormick. Rachel and Idvi eventually had two daughters, Sarah and Anna. They created a happy life in New York City, but spent more than two decades battling the U.S. immigration system. After the 2024 election, they made the tough decision to leave the U.S. and move to Mexico so they could stay together as a family and ensure Idvi's safety. They are adjusting to life in a new country. To learn more about their story, you can visit themoth.org.

0: 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About revisiting your past? 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Have you looked at life from both sides now? We'd love to hear. You can pitch us your story by recording it right on our site or call 877-799-MOTH. That's 877-799-6684. 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Our next story was told by Steve Peebles at a Story Slam in Chicago, where we partner with public radio station WBEZ. The musical he mentions is My Favorite Year. And just for context, in the movie version, the lead role is played by Peter O'Toole. Here's Steve Peebles.
1: So I'm playing Templeton the Rat in a production of Charlotte's Web. It runs two shows a week for $30 a show. But it's not really the way that I thought my career was going to go. I'm 2 years out of college. I was a serious actor. Here I am. I get a call from my buddy Jonathan. He says, hey, man, are you doing a show right now? I'm wearing the rat costume. And I'm like, not really. What's up? He says, Main South is looking for an immediate replacement for My Favorite Year. You'd rehearse 3 days next week. You go on Friday, Saturday. If you don't know, My Favorite Year is a musical about a TV variety show. And Main South is a high school. And I kind of focus on that detail. I said, Main South is a high school. And he's like, yeah, the kid playing Alan Swan got caught drinking at a party. But they open tonight, so he's on this weekend, and then you're on next weekend. And like, I'm a full adult. I'm not trying to do high school musical, let alone an actual musical at an actual high school. And I'm like, okay, so what does this high school want to pay me to learn a show in a week? And he was like, $2,000. And I got in my car and I got a copy of the script and I went to the show that night. And guys, it's a great show. Okay, so Alan Swan is this old Hollywood icon who gets called in last minute as an emergency replacement as a guest host on this variety show. And when he shows up, he's an alcoholic mess, which like, ouch, but okay, that's in my wheelhouse. And he's ruined his career, he's ruined his life, he's estranged from his daughter, and all he's got to do is pull it together in this week to do this show, and he does this musketeer sketch where he sings and he fights with a sword and he wins his daughter back. I'm excited. And I go to meet the music director, who was my contact, and I said, hey, I'm Steve, we talked on the phone. She said, hey, you're saving my life. When was the last time you played this role? I said, no, I just got the script this afternoon. And she leans in. She narrows her eyes. She says, the only reason I got the board to agree to let me hire an actor is I said I would get somebody who had played the part before. So when was the last time you played this part? And I was like, last summer at my college? She was like, good answer. Let's go meet the director. So like Alan Swan on the back burner, I've got two hallways to figure out how to play Steve Peebles, who has totally played Alan Swan before, but can't do any of the things associated with having played that part. So I meet the director. We go over some scheduling. He's like, is there anything you want to change from like the way that you did it in your last production? And I was like, no, this guy's good. I want to respect his choices. And the fight choreographer is like, how are you with a sword? And it's like, in my production, we did it with daggers, which is not a good lie for a musketeer fighting play. And then we go into another room and we meet the cast and crew who have all been assembled. And the director says, hey guys, this is Steve. He's going to be taken over as Alan. And that's the sound you hear. And I said, hey guys, I saw your show tonight. I'm really excited to jump into this with you. And that is the exact response that I get. Because I'm not the understudy in this situation. I'm the outsider who's shouldering out their friend. And I was prepared to do a show at a high school. I was not prepared to be in high school again. So I go home and I slam a script through my ear. Because if I don't show up memorized, ready to go, these kids are never going to give me an inch. And I do it. And I show up on Monday and I'm playing and I'm singing songs about losing my daughter and destroying my life, and they're playing with me. And then it's Friday, and if you've never gone on as an understudy, it feels a lot like this. You don't really know what's gonna happen next, no matter how much you've rehearsed. It's blind adrenaline. It's like Catch Me If You Can. It's just 2 hours of me being like, do you concur? Do you concur? Do you concur? And thank God they keep concurring. And we take our bow, and the audience really erupts because they're so glad their kids got to do their show again, and they're so glad that I'm not a disaster. And it really feels like I gave a $1,000 performance, and I have to do it again the next day, and I'm a little more loose, and I'm having a lot of fun, and I'm climbing the 15-foot ladder to go swinging on this rope at the end of the show, and I'm up there for a while, so I got time to reflect. And I think, man, this stupid gig wound up being a lot of fun. And while I'm reflecting, I think that this stupid gig actually taught me everything that I was supposed to know about being a professional.
0: That was Steve Peebles. Steve is still a professional actor and is an artistic associate with Shattered Globe Theater. He wasn't able to dig up a photo of himself playing Templeton the Rat or his character from the musical, but did send us a picture of himself backstage doing one of his all-time favorite plays, Spamalot. I have something in common with Steve. In college, I also played Templeton the Rat in a production of Charlotte's Web. Such a fun role. But then my college contacted my hometown newspaper and sent in a picture of me in costume. The caption read something like, Jennifer Hickson plays a sniveling rat, which was cute, except that the photo that ran right next to my rat portrait was a beautiful headshot of our neighbor's daughter, announcing that she was accepted into the London School of Economics. Perfect. In a moment, a kid graduates high school and leaves Montana behind, but returns many years later to reveal a huge secret when the Moth Radio Hour continues.

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0: Our final story is from Kimberly Reed. She told it in New York City, where WNYC is a media partner of The Moth. Here's Kimberly.
1: So I get a phone call from my mom, and she tells me that my father is about to get on an emergency life flight from our home in Montana to go to Denver to get an emergency liver transplant. My mom is kind of perennially optimistic, and she's telling me, don't worry, it's going to be okay. We're going to pull through this. It's going to be all right. But I know something is really wrong. So I get the next flight I can to go from where I'm living here in New York, hoping that I get there before my father dies. And I'm really really glad I got that flight as fast as I did, because I was able to spend a couple hours with my father before he passed away. And before I know it, I'm at the side of his hospital bed with my mom, and we're sobbing because he's passed. My dad was a strong, silent type. Grew up on a farm, and he was the one of two town eye doctors. So he could fix anything. You know, he could fix tractors or eyes. He could, you know, no matter what. And he was always doing it like behind the scenes. You know, he never wanted to take credit for it. It was apparent that my mom and I and my two brothers were going to have to be fixing things ourselves this time around. And the first thing my mom did was to call my two brothers. One's a year older, one is a year younger. And it was going to be really comforting to see my younger brother. We were really close. He was really going to support me. It was going to be much more complicated seeing my older brother. We'd always had a really complicated relationship. And there was something really big about me that he did not know. And that's that the last time he saw me, years and years before, I was male. He was not aware that I had transitioned from being male to being female. And, you know, I always wanted to tell him. I was trying to find the right time, the right place, trying to, you know, get up the nerve. I was worried about his reaction, maybe that, you know, he was a bit conservative, he had a temper, I didn't know how it was going to happen, and I just kept putting it off and never found the right time. And here we are, at the time where I have to deal with all this stuff. Mark wasn't the only one who didn't know my story. My whole hometown didn't know about me either. And, you know, I was trying to find a way to tell Mark. I just kind of figured with my hometown, I just would never go back there again. So my mom calls my brother, and in one phone call tells him that he lost his father and that he now has a sister. And I have to say, Mark was really great. He got off the plane. We met him at the airport. He gave me a hug. But it was awkward, as you can imagine. And, you know, I think we did what a lot of families do at times like that. You just kind of fall back on tradition. And we wanted to do something that my mom and dad had always done every year. Because, you see, it was my father's birthday. He had passed away 20 minutes before his 65th birthday. So we all went to Applebee's. And we got a slice of sizzling apple pie and put a candle in it. And my brother Mark, who really worshipped my father, got the honor of blowing out the candle. And when he was blowing out the candle, I still remember the expression on his face. He was, you know, trying to process my father's passing. He was figuring out why it had been so long that the two of us hadn't talked, something that really frustrated him. And it was just all kind of coming together. I took a business card out of my purse. It was for this job that Mark didn't even know I had. It had my new name on it. And I wrote my cell phone number on it, and I gave it to Mark. I said, look, you know, we haven't talked for so long, but here, anytime, any place, no barriers, call me anywhere, you know, we can talk anytime you want. And my mom started crying because her, you know, her children were reuniting. And also because, it was, you know, for years she had been running interference between the two of us and using every excuse in the book to explain why I wasn't getting back to him or why, you know, packages to me were being returned because they had the wrong name on them. And, it, you know, her job running interference was over. So Mark was in shock. We were all in shock. I was in shock because I was thinking about the fact that, you know, nobody in my hometown knew. And I'm wondering if I can go back for the funeral, if I should go back, if my mom and my brothers really want me to, really deep down. And I'm thinking that, you know, I never even thought I was going to go back to my hometown, and now I'm being pulled back right into it. As contradictory as it may seem, as soon as there was a reason to go back, I had this really deep, strong yearning to go back. I mean, I had gone to school in New York and San Francisco and traveled all over the world, and this place that I thought of as home, that I think I really repressed, knowing that I couldn't go back there, right? I don't need to go back there. But as soon as there was a reason for me to go back there, a very strong reason, I really, really wanted to go. I wanted to see the house, the only house I had ever known growing up. I wanted to go back to my hometown and these people that, you know, comprise this community that I thought of as home, right? And my mom reassured me that she wanted me to be there, that she in fact needed me there for support, my brothers too. And my mom had a plan to get us there. You know, our family had been separated for a long time, so she had the idea for all of us to rent a car and drive the 20 hours from Denver back to Montana. So before you know it, there we are in the car. You know, my brother hasn't seen me for years, especially not as female, and here we are. And We had so much to do. We were planning his service, my father's funeral service. We were writing his obituary. My mom wanted to figure out, and I did too, wanted to figure out how we could introduce the information about me while still keeping the focus on my father. So she had me driving out, across Wyoming, 70 miles an hour. She had me take dictation of her friends, and she wanted to invite them over for tea. So she had this really strategic list. It's like, you invite Judy, and she's going to tell all the people in the arts community that my mom was involved in, and you're going to tell June, and June is going to tell all the people at Dad's office, and we'll find somebody else, and she's going to tell everybody at the church. And the next night, there they were, 18 of my mom's best friends, and the minister from the church where the service was going to be performed. They're drinking tea. And my mom says, you all know very well by now that I've lost my husband. And I know a lot of you have wondered what happened to my middle son, who seemed to disappear. And she said, I want you to know tonight that, you know, I have a daughter, and her name is Kim. And this is my child, and I love my child, and I hope you do too. And we can focus on this tonight. We can talk about this tonight. You all are my ambassadors. If someone has questions at the funeral and I'm caught up in things, I'm going to point them to you and let you tell this story, because you can talk about it in a sensitive way. And she took a couple questions from the people there, and the whole tea party ended slightly different than the tea party we hear about in the news. the whole thing ended with everybody raising their teacups and saying, hip, hip, hooray for Kim, hip, hip, hooray for Kim. There were a couple amens and some applause. And then everybody went home, and I swear there was a brownout from all the simultaneous phone calls that were being made, dispensing the information, right? So then the next night, there was a viewing of my father's body at the funeral home. And I had elected not to go because, you know, I didn't want the focus to be on me. I was going to keep it on everybody and keep it on my father. But my best friend, Tim, from high school, was at the viewing. And he calls me up. He had only known the new me for a couple of days. I hadn't even told him. But he knew me really well. And he knew I was chickening out. And he called me from the funeral parlor and he said, hey, I got a lot of people here that really want to see you. I should probably tell you that the people he's talking about are the football team. Because I used to be on the football team. And so... applause for that, right? And so Tim says, where are you? I got a lot of people who want to see you. I'm like, yeah, I don't want to go and, you know, I want to keep the focus on my dad. I don't want to be there. He's like, yeah, yeah, whatever. Either you come down here or we're going to come up there. What's it going to be? I said, I come up here, I guess. So before I know it, the football team is at my front door. And a couple of them have cases of beer under their arm. One case gets tossed in the snowbank to keep it cold. It's just like high school. And all of a sudden, they're in my living room. And it's this wake instantly. And this show of support for me and for the memory of my father, right? And they're in my living room. This living room I never even thought I would see again. And people were either laughing or crying, mostly laughing. And I remember looking around the room, and there's Kevin. He was one of the co-captains of the football team with me. And I look over there, and there's my brothers, Mark and Todd, and they were, you know, we were all very close in age, so we had friends in common, and they're telling stories about my dad. And there's, I look over on the couch, and there's Frank. I probably should have also told you that not only was I on the football team, but I was the quarterback. And so I look over on the couch, and there's Frank. He's an offensive lineman. It's the job of an offensive lineman to protect the quarterback. And Frank is protecting me once again 20 years later under very different circumstances. And he's got his arm around my girlfriend. They're laughing and knocking back cans of cheap beer. And that was the moment that I knew things were going to be okay somehow. And there was one more person there that night, and that was my mom. And she told me something that we ended up repeating quite a bit that weekend through the services. She came up and she said, you know, Dad was always fixing things, and it looks like he fixed this too. She said, you know, even though your father has died, you've been reborn. Thank you very much.

0: That was Kimberly Reed. About a year and a half after her father's funeral, Kim went back to Montana to attend her high school reunion. She brought her camera, and her award-winning film, Prodigal Sons, documents that trip. She also directed the feature documentary, Dark Money, which explores political corruption in Montana and elsewhere in the U.S. She also co-wrote an opera that's been performed all over the world. Recently, I got a chance to catch up with Kim about life since her moth story, which she first told in 2011. When you went back to Montana that first time and subsequent times, I'm wondering, what did you expect from people?
1: I tended at that time in my life to presume what other people's reactions to me were going to be instead of letting them have their own reaction. And I was wrong about a lot of people. I thought that there would be rejection there, and there wasn't. You know, I had sort of set up this barrier that wasn't really there. And the fact that that barrier got broken with my father's death, and then the subsequent reunification with my brother that happens, I'm just so glad that that happened, because if it hadn't, and if, you know, we hadn't kind of documented that and told those stories, I don't know that I ever would have figured it out. And there's a lot of people that don't, and I think that that's sad. There's a flip side to all of that. I think what happens to me is, in the story that I tell for The Moth, is a really beautiful story of reunification and love, and it's, you know, still warms my heart to think of it that way. That's not everybody's story. I think it's important to tell my story and to tell stories of trans joy and love, and just the fact that we're just kind of like everybody else, as boring as everyone else. And I mentioned earlier that we've come a long way in the way that our society accepts LGB and especially T folks. But there's a flip side to that, and that's that there's been more talk about trans folks in our society, but that also comes with kind of a dark underbelly of reaction and blowback and especially violence against trans folks. And that's an important thing to acknowledge as we take in these stories of, you know, how far we've come. It's also creating a lot of blowback in certain sectors of our society. I mean, half of the states in the country have laws that are designed specifically to target trans folks and to remove rights that we have right now. So, especially when you're talking about medical treatment for trans kids, I think it's like especially targeted and cruel. And it sort of feels like we're becoming the latest social wedge issue. So, two steps forward, one step back, you know, just keep moving forward.
0: Well, I'm so glad we have your story of how a family can react that hopefully will lead the way for other families, open their hearts up to it.
1: Yeah, that's why we tell these stories, right?
0: That was Kimberly Reed. Visit themoth.org to get a link to the trailers for Kim's films and projects. That's it for this episode. We hope you'll join us next time, and that's the story from The Moth.

This episode of the Moth Radio Hour was produced by me, Jay Allison, Catherine Burns, and Jennifer Hickson, who also hosted and directed the stories in the show, along with Larry Rosen. Co-producer is Vicky Merrick, associate producer Emily Couch. The rest of the Moth's leadership team includes Sarah Haberman, Sarah Austin-Jeunesse, Meg Bowles, Kate Tellers, Jennifer Birmingham, Marina Kluche, Suzanne Rust, Brandon Grant, Inga Gladowski, Sarah Jane Johnson, and Aldi Kaza. Moth stories are true, as remembered and affirmed by the storytellers. Our theme music is by The Drift. Other music in this hour from Bill Frisell, Rye Cooter, Irving Berlin, and Soran Mula. 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
1: You like to think, sometimes, that the holy, or even the profane, live in a building or a book until one day you accidentally call on the divine, and this time, for whatever reason, it hears you. On the next Snap Judgment, something sacred. Snap Judgment. Do not miss it. We are trained early to imagine that the holy or even the profane are things separate and apart from us. Things that live in a building or in a book, accessible only after years of study and deep contemplation by those with the long beards and the secret knowledge. But then, one day, you accidentally call upon the sacred or the profane, and you don't have the secret knowledge. You don't have the years of study, but no matter, this time, for whatever reason, it hears. To be in Snap Judgment, we proudly present Something Sacred. Snap Judgment, storytelling with a beat. After this short break, Something Sacred. This way comes, snappers. Stay tuned.
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9 years old, sitting in this church, angry, and my parents angry at these brethren, this place, and now their preacher, all puffed up, red face, bug-eyed, steps to the podium, commands us to open your Bible to Exodus 32. Here, brethren, Moses climbs the mountain to see God. Do the people wait patient? They do not. Instead, they work with their forges, their ovens, with wickedness in their hearts, with evil. Then look right here, look here, look here, look here. They pull a golden calf from the flame. What do they do then? The very worst thing you can do. They call this thing, this abomination, a god. Who needs that other god when this one gleams golden? Then they bow their heads before it, blasphemy. But know this, brethren. There's no surer way to summon the Lord than to mock him. The God that delivered them from slavery under Pharaoh stretches out his mighty hand and smites with fire and horror and pain for their betrayal. Remember that. If you want to see God face to face, you remember that. Later, anger has an idea. I snatch two hangers from the hall closet, bring them back to my bedroom, strip the wires from the hangers, bend them, fashion them, work it just so. Then I cover it, not with gold. I don't have any of that, nah. Instead, I wrap sheet after sheet of aluminum foil around it. Pinch and shape it into a face, into horns, the body of a calf. I admire it for a moment. Beautiful. My own graven image. Then I wait for a lull in the ever-present noise of my household, peek outside my bedroom, down the hall, push the front door open, quiet, quiet. Pad down the front steps of our trailer, aluminum calf wrapped tight in my jacket, then I run. Out to the middle of the woods, my secret, fast, fast, run, run until I reach the spot, reverently. Set the calf down on a patch of hard earth, but doubt stops me, fear. Then the anger returns, the fury. I have asked, begged their God to reveal itself as many ways as I know. Still, it judges me unworthy of even a word. Even a whisper, answer me. Well, this is all I have left. So I steel myself. Look to the sky, one last chance, answer me. Then I drop to my knees,

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All that glitters is not aluminum.

we begin. Headed out to sea to meet Jordan. Now, Jordan is fresh out of boot camp and doing his very first unit with the Coast Guard on board a ship patrolling the waters off the East Coast. And I'm going to let Jordan take it from here.

0: It's 12:30. I'm out here by myself on the catwalk, standing my watch, doing my lookout. This is a famous class cutter, bow to stern, 270 feet long, white with the famous U.S. Coast Guard orange racing stripe on the front. At this point, the ship is off the coast of New England. Even being late spring, it's still pretty cold. The wind is blowing. I'm bundled up in what we call a float coat, essentially a rain jacket with a life jacket built into it. It's a pretty dark night. It was very starry out, but the moon had very little illumination this particular night. So I'm using night vision goggles, and I'm looking for hazards, essentially. Things floating in the water, other ships that we might not see on radar. At this point, I'm about an hour and a half into my watch. It's been a pretty quiet night. I'm doing a scan with my night vision, just looking towards the front of the ship. And I see there's a person standing at the forwardmost point of the bow, about 70 feet away from me, with his arms outstretched. It's the middle of the night. There aren't very many people awake at this point, and for someone to be out there in the pitch black darkness, standing on the front of the ship, that rings alarm bells in my head. I'm concerned about the worst case scenario that this person is out there with the intent to jump off. Right away, I have to look again. You know, did I actually just see that? I pick up my NVGs again and look out, and it's very clearly a person standing there. Just the silhouette of a person. I can tell that it's a man. He's got a military-style haircut. And I can tell that they're wearing the Coast Guard uniform. Not by any color, just by the sort of silhouette of it. I'm yelling, "Hey, what are you doing out there?" You know, "Hey, you know, just trying to get their attention." BOD, the officer of the deck, the person in charge of navigation of the ship, she's inside the bridge. This OOD has heard me screaming. She's my boss as a seaman. And she has come out to see what the deal is. She's short, probably 5'2", blonde woman with big, like, porthole glasses. Just these big round glasses that you practically can't see past when you're talking to her. So I hand her my night vision goggles. I say, "There's someone standing on the bow." And I think the exact words out of her mouth were, "Oh." Because at this point, now she's reached the same initial conclusion that I have of somebody's on the front of the boat and they might be getting ready to jump over the side. So immediately, she calls to the bosun's mate of the watch, our only roving watchstander on the bridge, and tells him to go down there. I can hear him open the door. It's a very distinct, like, creak and slam sound, a very heavy door. And I can see his flashlight as he comes out. He's got a life jacket on himself, and he's got another life jacket in his hand in case he has to reach out and grab this person and throw him in a life jacket to prevent him from hurting themselves. So the OD, she sends the bosun's mate of the watch down, and a couple minutes later, he comes up on the radio and he says, "There's no one up here." Right away, my heart sank. My immediate thought was that this person had jumped over the side or fallen over the side, and we didn't see it happen. I expected that we're going to be looking for a man overboard throughout the night. But I immediately pick up the night vision and I see right away that the person is there still. I hand him to her. She can still see him there. So now I'm thinking that the BMO probably had to walk through like a lit up space to get out there. And so his natural night vision just isn't adjusted enough to see this person. We're on the radio, I'm yelling, we're trying to guide him to where this person is standing. We can see him shining his flashlight right in the spot where the shadow is. And we see the BMO walk up right where this person is standing. We're telling him the whole time, he's right there, he's right there, he's right in front of you. How do you not see him? And then he walks right through the person and is still saying that there's nothing there. My blood runs cold. I'm dumbfounded. I don't know how I could be even seeing what I'm seeing. I just watched a man walk through another man. The OD and I are trying to figure out what it is we're looking at. Maybe it's this, maybe it's that, but we can both see that it's not any of those things we try to rationalize. The OD goes back into the bridge. She didn't have much to say after that. I think she was pretty well shaken up and in her own head at that point. I continue standing my watch. Every time I looked down, it was still there. And at this point, I've pretty well understood that he's gonna be there. I get off my watch and make my way through the ship. And at this point, I'm just so exhausted that I'm ready to go to sleep. And I pass out pretty much as soon as my head hits the pillow. So the next day, I'm sitting on the mess deck between meals, kind of just wasting some time. But at the same time, I'm thinking about this shadow that I saw last night. Ghost stories are very common on these boats. I've always been a sort of what I would call maybe a loose believer. But I've never seen one, so how can I possibly say one way or the other? And then the OD from that night comes up and sits down. That's abnormal behavior. Officers don't sit on the enlisted mess deck. They have their own sort of eating area cloistered from the rest of the ship. And traditionally, officers aren't supposed to sit there unless they ask you. And so for her to come over here and sit down, she clearly has something on her mind. Really, before I had a chance to say anything, she said, I saw it again. After I got off watch, I went to my room and it was standing in the hallway. She just described it as just a black man-shaped figure. Right away, I just got chills. My hairs on my arms stood up. It wasn't just this figure that stood on an unreachable part of the ship, 70 feet away from me. It's now something that I could turn the corner and see at any given moment. Within the next few days, I start hearing stories about, I went out on the fantail to smoke in the night and I saw someone standing there and raised my phone up to their face to see who it was and there just wasn't anybody there, or about seeing a shadow of a man while they were making their rounds before they went to watch. That they were in the gym and saw just this shadow of a person. At this point, I felt pretty afraid that I was going to now run into this thing anywhere that I went. It's capable of moving around the ship. What else is it capable of? What is it going to do the next time I run into it? About a week after that initial incident, we're having we call quarters, where we all get together and the executive officer and the commanding officer, they discuss our upcoming plans, they make announcements. The executive officer stands up and he goes, oh, and we've got a burial at sea that we need volunteers for. I'm thinking, what are you talking about? Burial at sea? Like, nobody's dead. Nobody died on this boat. Come to find out, since we left Florida on our way back up to New England, we have been carrying this urn on board. And it's been tucked away in one of the officers' staterooms for safekeeping. And the urn belonged to a former electrician's mate in the Coast Guard. The electrician's mate had been in the Coast Guard in the 80s on board this particular ship, responding to search and rescue. What he requested was to be buried at sea in the vicinity of where his first SAR case was. At this point, it starts to make sense. This was probably the man that was walking around the boat. Anytime you run into an old veteran, one of the first things they want to do is take a look at the ship that they used to be on, see what's changed and see who's working and how things are going. I think he was just trying to get his bearings and see what's changed, see what stayed the same, reminisce in a way. This guy who was on this ship that stood where I stood, did the mission that I do, and now we're honoring his final request. Yeah, that felt very moving to me, and I was very quick to volunteer to be a part of this ceremony. The day of the ceremony comes, and I have volunteered to be an urn bearer. You have three riflemen to do the gun salute. We have someone with a trumpet to play taps. A couple people to hold the American flag as we do the interment. This particular urn is a small plastic box. Myself and the chief, we bring it over to the rail and put it over the side and let go. When we drop the urn in the water, I sort of say a little bit of a prayer to myself, just thinking about the implications of what we've just done and what it means to the man and his family. And after that, the sightings stop. The shadow just feels like another shipmate now. That being said, a shipmate that I still don't want to run into in the dark in the middle of the night, but it's just someone else who lived part of their life on this boat. Recently, I was underway on the ship that I'm on now, and I knew that the ship that I used to be on was in a port that we were pulling into. I went over to the ship. They were right across the pier, and salute the watchstander, go on the brow and salute the flag, as is custom in the Coast Guard, and step on, and immediately that smell. Every cutter has its own smell. And just the memories of the time I was there just filled my head as I took in that smell. And I kind of feel like maybe that's what that electrician's mate was doing as well. Just taking in the memories.
1: Jordan, thank you, thank you, thank you for sharing your story with The Spook. The original score for that piece was by Lauren Newsom. It was produced by Zoe Frignow. When Snap Judgment returns, we wake up the gods. Stay tuned.

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Each week, StoryWorth emails a loved one a question about their life. 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

Welcome back to Snap Judgment, the Something Sacred episode, featuring amazing stories from Snap's evil twin podcast, Spooked. Our question: how do you wake a god? Our next story begins on a spring night in 1986. Thousands of people have gathered in Hilo, Hawaii, not just from around the islands, from the four corners of the earth, to witness the largest, the most prestigious hula competition in the world. As the sun sets over Hilo, rollers pack Ila Kanaka'ole Stadium, the rafters. Air tastes rich with the smell of kalua pork and the sound of ancient drums, and in the distance, dark clouds roll in. Snap Judgment.

0: evening and welcome to the 23rd annual Merry Monarch Festival Hula Competition. 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
1: Tonight, the Kahiko Competition, where 30 halaus will be sharing the ancient dances of Hawaii.
2: Leanne Durant is backstage with the other dancers in her halau, or hula school. After 9 months of practice and preparation, they're about to take the stage and perform their rendition of the Three Windstorms of Hina.
1: The women's chant, Kimo, speaks of the goddess Hina from Molokai and her three devastating winds that were able to bruise skins and devastate lands.
0: And so we should get from these dancers, male and female, very strong emotional Kahiko ancient dances. Should be very interesting this evening.
3: And we were all ready to go, and we're standing in a circle, and then all of a sudden, the lights went out. It's pitch black. The storm is going crazy. That's when the dread really comes. Like, I had bad feelings from the very beginning of learning the dance. I was like, okay, what do we do to stop this?
2: Leanne has been dancing hula for almost as long as she can remember. As a girl growing up in Honolulu, she learned to dance a version of hula called hula awana. It's an instrumental style of hula that became popular after the Hawaiian language was banned in the islands.
3: I grew up in the generation where Hawaiian language, hula, was not accepted. During the overthrow of our monarchy, we were illegally taken by the United States. And once that happened, as a people, we weren't allowed to speak our language. Ancient hula was underground because we were not allowed to dance it. And then when I came home from college in 1977, there were things happening here in Hawaii, which they called the first renaissance of things Hawaiian. And it all started with the hula.
2: All over the islands, young Hawaiians were reviving hula kahiko and bringing back those traditional dances and chants.
3: It looked exciting, so I asked my neighbor if she was dancing hula anywhere, and she said she was, so I went down with her to a hula class with Kumuhula Mapuana de Silva. She was teaching kahiko, which is the ancient hula. Those chants go back, way back. It tells those stories of our ancestors. What kind of beauty did they see in a flower? What kind of beauty did they see in a rock? What did they do if things weren't right? What kind of battles did they have? And I just fell in love with it.
2: One day not long after she started studying hula kahiko, Leanne remembers overhearing her kumu, or teacher, Mapuana de Silva, talking about entering the Merry Monarch Festival.
3: I was like, what is that? That's how out of touch I was. I didn't even know about the festival. They started it as a little competition with a few halau. And over the years, it just, by word of mouth, by, you know, more, the Renaissance was bringing more and more halau into being. And it just became one of the biggest things ever. And that's kind of like our big gold star, you know, in the spring, is going to Merry Monarch.
2: The first time Leanne went to Merry Monarch, it was 1981. She was in her 20s and having the time of her life, preparing for the festival with her hula sisters. Her halau didn't win that year.
3: But it was just really a fun time. It was a really bonding time. Each halau would have their own fundraiser with their own little signature to it. And because even though we were in competition, we would support each other. We would go to each other's fundraisers. We would help them. They would help us. It was like a huge, huge family. But it was a lot of work. We'd make our own costumes. We'd make our own lei. We have to raise money to get there and be able to pay for our hotels, our vans.
2: Not to mention the hours each week spent practicing the dances they were going to perform.
3: They would have a dance of your choice, and then whoever the committee was would choose a dance where every halal danced the same, but each kumu brought their own spirit to it.
2: They'd start rehearsing their dances in September and work on them all the way through to the competition in the spring. But for Leanne and the other dancers in Halau, Mohala, Ilima, the point of all this hard work wasn't just to win. Although in her first 5 years with the group, they did win 3 times.
3: What we would strive for was to share our hula and our interpretation with everyone.
2: And then came 1986 and the 3 windstorms of Hina.
3: It was about the goddess Hina. She's one of the oldest goddesses in Hawaii, and she was the female that could generate force in Hawaiian cosmology, and she was kind of a protector of the land, too. She had this gourd, and if the people wouldn't take care of the land, she would open her gourd just a little bit. When she opened that gourd just a little bit, the rain got stronger, the wind started to pick up. And it was kind of like a warning to the people that you better take care of business. And so as the chant goes on, the people still don't heed her call or, you know, pay attention. So she opens her gourd a little more. That's when you start getting lightning, thunder. The rain gets harder, the winds start whipping up. And on the 3rd time, when she opens the gourd, it's the destruction of man.
2: Leanne was a really experienced dancer at this point, and she was a mentor to some of the newer hula sisters. But when she got into the studio to start practicing this one,
3: something was just weird. I remember going to hula and we learned the 2nd verse. I all of a sudden just felt, I don't know how to explain it. I was a little frightened. I couldn't really explain why, but it was just a feeling I had in my na'au, in my gut. And that feeling carried through the whole, what I call the marabonic season, starting in September.
2: Leanne hoped that with time, she'd get more comfortable with the routine and the feeling would fade, but it didn't. When the spring rolled around, that uneasy feeling in her gut was still there whenever she practiced. She didn't mention it to her kumu or anyone else in her halau. She just kept pushing, trying to get it right.
3: But I just couldn't get it. I couldn't get the dance. I couldn't get the chant. I made mistakes all the time. It just didn't feel comfortable to me. I never had struggles like that learning a hula.
2: Finally, the week of Mary Monarch arrived. Leanne and her hula sisters flew to Hilo and checked into the Nanaloa Hotel. That night, they sat in the audience in Edith Kanaka'oli Stadium and watched the Miss Aloha competition. The next day, it was their turn to compete, Kahiko night. Leanne remembers waking up that morning to perfect Hilo weather, blue skies with a cool mist coming off the ocean. The dancers spent the day rehearsing on the hotel lawn before heading over to the stadium. When they got there, they had some time to kill before they had to get ready, and most of the dancers wanted to watch the first groups perform. But Leanne decided that she needed some time alone and fresh air to clear her head, so she made her way back outside.
3: I was super nervous because I had a hard time with the chant. I needed to calm my nerves So I remember going down. I sat on the sidewalk, kind of along the fence. I would just keep kind of just taking a deep breath. I would always just tell myself, just let it go. Just let it go. Once you get on that stage, you're going to forget all your worldly worries.
4: The Snap Judgment, Something Sacred episode continues right after the break. Stay tuned.

Welcome back to Snap Judgment, the Something Sacred episode, featuring amazing stories from Snap's evil twin podcast, Spooked. Snap Judgment.

0: As she sat there, breathing in and out, Leanne could hear the first women's group take the stage inside the stadium and start to perform Hina's chant.
1: We welcome you, the people throughout the state of Hawaii, from all of the Hawaiian Islands. And now, from Las Vegas, Nevada, under the direction of Kumuhula, Wayne Panoke. Hula halau o ka ho'one.
2: This is our first opportunity to see the Wahine competition chant, which will always be performed first.
3: Hina.

0: And then as I could hear the chanting on the stage, it started to rain. It came so fast, and pretty soon it was pouring rain. At first, I didn't think anything because Hilo is unpredictable. It always does things like that, you know? So I went in and I started dressing. And then my hula sisters came. We dressed under the bleachers so we could hear what was going on the stage.
1: Making their first appearance at the Merry Monarch Festival, another opportunity to see Hina and her devastating wings.

0: as I was dressing my hula sisters, I kept watching the rain. And I was noticing, like, the gutters of the tennis stadium was, the water was just gushing out, and it was coming really quickly. All of a sudden, I just felt like this is the story. The rain kept coming, and the rain kept coming. It seemed like every time I heard the chant, the rain got worse and worse and worse. I was just like observing and thinking, wow, this is like the first storm. Clouds were really dark and heavy, and I could hear the chanting, and I would see lightning or I'd hear the thunder. And then I went to, this is like the second storm. We're dancing about the story, and the story is coming true. Everybody's on stage, like they're chanting and their energy is there and they're bringing this to life. So I felt very uncomfortable and I did not want to go on that stage. What if we were the ones that she decided then and there, let's open the gourd the third time and it would be destruction of man. And the stadium was full of man. So I really felt dreadful. But I was not going to disappoint my kumu or my hula sisters. Like, I didn't want to be the one that was like, I don't want to do this, you know? Because not performing on Kahiko night automatically disqualified us from the competition. And we've worked so hard, you've sacrificed. You know, we've had girls sacrifice being in sports, going to proms, you know, doing all the things that you do as young people because we loved it so much. And what if I was wrong? So I talked myself back into it. It's just like, okay, you're here. This is a commitment. You can do it. Intermission was ending. People were going back to their seats.
1: Welcome back to Hilo Hawaii and the beautiful Edith Kanaka'ole Tennis Stadium.
0: Still we're about to go on. My stomach is in knots. We were all ready to go on. We're standing in a circle. And then all of a sudden, the lights went out. You hear the audience say, whoa. And then there was silence. It's pitch black and the storm is going crazy. I start to kind of panic because I felt like the lights were the warning. And I just kept thinking in my mind, we need to break the cycle. We have to do something to stop the momentum of this storm. And the only way I knew how to break the cycle would be to not dance. And then one of my hula sisters that was standing next to me, she told me that she was afraid and she didn't want to go out and dance. And several other people came up and told me that. I went into care, nurturing mode. So I said, okay, I'll go talk to Kumu and see what happens. So I left the circle and I went up to her and I said, Mapu, I have to tell you something. We don't feel good about dancing. There was no anger. She just said, okay. So she came to the group and she talked to us and said, do you not want to dance? You know, of course, everybody's kind of like, oh, what should I say? And then I just said, well, I don't want to. And then the majority of the girls were like, yeah, we don't want to.
2: Meanwhile, out in the audience, somebody had started to sing.
0: I don't remember what song, but just to take the tension off, I think someone started to sing, and then everyone was singing.
3: So despite the festive mood, it was haunting, if not coincidental, to think that the night's intense lightning and thunderstorm literally shook Edith Kanaka'ole Indoor Tennis Stadium. The storm caused a 40-minute blackout.
0: Eventually, the lights went on.
2: With the storm raging against the black sky, the announcer got on the mic.
0: He says, "I'd like to announce our next halau, halau mo hala'ilima, under the direction of Mapuana de Silva." She comes up, goes up the ramp by herself, goes to a mic in the middle of the stage. And nobody knew what she was going to say. But then she said, "We have decided that our girls will not be performing this evening.
4: My concern and care is first for my ladies. Thank you."
0: Then everybody was clapping. I think they were clapping because she made her students number one. It mattered. What we felt mattered to her. And that we were willing to be disqualified. So this Mapuana came back from being on stage and making that announcement. The rain just stopped. As we were undressing and putting our costumes away and taking care of everything, it went back to being a light mist with a little breeze. And it was no rain for the rest of the competition. I don't know what would have happened if we went up. There were a whole bunch of halau after us. They danced, no problem. But I felt it's not meant to be danced by us. It didn't matter that we missed this competition, that we got disqualified. None of that mattered. Because I feel that we broke the cycle.

you. Thank you, Leanne, for sharing your story. Leanne told us that even though her group was disqualified from the 1986 competition the next night, they did have another chance to dance. And after all the ups and downs of the festival, they rocked the stage with one of the best performances ever. And Spooksters, you should know the next Merry Monarch Festival is just days away. There'll be a link in our show notes where you can learn more. This piece was scouted by Ishel Lopez. The original score was by Clay Xavier. It was produced by Zoe Ferrigno. If you dug this journey through the Shadowlands, know that Spook Stories drop each and every week amazing stories from people who can scarcely believe it happened themselves. 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And Snap Plus is now available. 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Now, for just a moment, let's talk about babies. Tiny little bundles of joy, fat cheeks, that smell, that baby smell, the other baby smell. Makes your heart grow three sizes too big. But longtime listeners to this show know that it often starts at the beginning. And if you know an infant or a small child that demonstrates knowledge, powers, understandings, or memories that they didn't learn in nursery school, tell me about it. Spooked at snapjudgment.org, because there's nothing better than a spook story from a spooked listener. Spook Studios stands sentry between this world and the next, cloaked by KQED in San Francisco. Don't seek to find it, lest it seek to find you. No Snap Studio content may be used for training, testing, or developing machine learning or AI systems without prior written permission. On Team Spooked, the union represented producers, artists, editors, and engineers are members of the National Association of Broadcast Employees and Technicians, Communications Workers of America, AFL-CIO, Local 51, and Spooked is brought to you by the team that loves to hula dance, except for Mark Ristich. Now, Mark prefers to dance with the devil in the pale moonlight. There's David Kim, Zoe Ferrigno, Eric Yanez, Marissa Dodge, Regina Bediako, Miles Lassie, Kale Ducat, Sui Chu, Evan Stern, Eve Jeffcoat, Ishel Lopez, Jack Darrow, Doug Stewart, Nicholas March. The Spook theme song is by Pat Massini Miller. My name is Glenn Washington. And you know, on the way to my auntie's house, my auntie's place, I'm contemplating my little quest for the divine. A search I know she would think was silly. My auntie, she always wanted kids of her own. I think she did. I think that she did. But it never happened that way for her. So I believe this was my personal stroke of good fortune, because when I was in the crazy at my house, she could sometimes be the escape, the respite, the hug, the hot meal, the field trip fee, the couch to sleep on, the kind word, the new kicks, the gas money, the good book, the screaming from the stands at the graduation, the address to write down when I didn't have an address. Emergency contact. Well, I didn't have an emergency contact. All these little things, I think about this, walking to her tiny apartment, busy searching for the divine, but here the divine is shining bright in front of me, and now the divine is cussing me out, flitting all that cold air inside, leaving her door wide open. Never, ever, ever, ever, never, never turn out the light.

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1: This is Mel Street Radio from PRX. I'm your host, Christopher Kimball. In the early 20th century, New York City was full of skyscrapers, and yet we were still harvesting natural ice to keep our food cold.
2: America was seen as like the Saudi Arabia of natural ice. We had so many ponds. People were like, oh, this is a huge wealth.
1: But then a few years later, everything changed.
2: That's when General Electric got in the game, and they were like, wow, if we can put a fridge in every home, think of all the electricity we'll sell.
1: Today, we're investigating food innovations, like how refrigeration changed our lives. But first, it's the hunt for new or flavorful cuts of beef. If you've ever grilled a flat iron steak, you can thank meat scientist Chris Calkins. In the 1990s, he was tasked with rethinking the way we divide up a cow. Chris, welcome to Milk Street.
3: It's a pleasure to be here.
1: I've spent a little time in, there used to be slaughterhouses down on 14th Street in New York, and had an opportunity to spend some time down there with a butcher friend of mine. But I'm still, like everybody else, totally confused about primal cuts and subprimal cuts. So let's take a side of beef. And could you just simplify this for us so we get the basic roadmap?
3: A little bit of a challenge without a nice drawing board and a pen. But on one end, we have the back leg. That primal cut is called the round. On the opposite end, we have the shoulder. And that primal cut is called the chuck. And then between the two, we have the rib. And so we usually get steak cuts out of the rib and the loin. We call those middle meats. And for a long time, we thought that the only real use for the chuck and the round was roasts or hamburger. But in fact, there are muscles in there that are quite tender, quite flavorful, and really unique.
1: I don't think many people, or most people, think about muscles when they think about steaks. So a tenderloin is a muscle. Many

0: steaks have, you know, a shell muscle and a tenderloin. The big piece of meat is one muscle, the small is another. And when you get a chuck roast, let's say, if you had a 5 or 6 pound chuck roast, there are a lot of muscles in that roast, right? So a cut of meat may just be one muscle, like the tenderloin, or it could have a variety of muscles all in that one cut.
1: You're absolutely right. And there is that level of knowledge at supermarkets, but to take that whole carcass and bring it down to individual muscles, that's actually a bit of a lost art these days. And what was happening was they were grinding cuts that had better value than just ground beef.
0: And you were involved with the Beef Checkoff program in the late 90s, which was a search, I gather, for other cuts that people might want to buy they don't know about. So what did you do? What were you looking for and what did you find?
1: Well, our question was, let's create the book of knowledge about every one of the muscles that are in the round and in the chuck. And based on that knowledge, we'll know which ones should go in the grinder and which ones are better handled in other ways by giving them specific definitions, unique names, things that consumers can recognize.
0: So in this study you did, you evaluated many, many muscles or pieces of the animal. What are the criteria for assessing a particular cut or muscle?
1: Right. We tried to measure every possible characteristic we could think of each muscle that we studied. So for every side of beef, we identified 39 different muscles. and we sampled those 39 muscles on over 100 carcasses. And so you can think of a small mountain of meat on the table by the time we had all of the samples pulled together. So trained panelists that are highly sensitive to differences in texture and flavor and juiciness also created muscle ratings for those cuts as well. Beyond that, we also collected dimensions, weight, length, color characteristics. We characterized the acidity or the pH of the muscle. There is a mechanical measure of tenderness that's called a shear force, how much energy is required to shear a bite of meat into two pieces. And in fact, the second most tender muscle in the carcass is found in that chuck region. And once we identified that, it became clear that it was a grave mistake to grind a really tender, flavorful muscle just because it happened to come into the chuck region of the carcass. In the same way, in the muscles in the round, there's a muscle there that's probably third most tender muscle in the carcass, and we always tend to overlook it.
0: You can't continue without telling us what those two cuts are. So what was the cut from the chuck? Was it the eye round in the round? What was it in the round?
1: No, the chuck muscle is called the flat iron steak these days. And adjacent to that muscle in the chuck is another muscle. It's sometimes called the petite tender. And then in the round region, there's a muscle called the pectineus, a very, very tender, flavorful muscle that has been called the round petite tender. And so there were about a dozen opportunities that we saw to be able to use these cuts of meat. Some of those were successful. The flat iron steak, the petite tender, the Denver cut, for example, were quite successful. Others, less so. There was a ranch cut and there was a Santa Fe cut, but the uptake for those new cut names wasn't the same extent as what we see with flat irons, for example.
0: So how does this work? It's like the fish industry. Like you take a really ugly fish with a terrible name and call it something else. So how do you launch a new cut?
1: Well, that's a really good question. And the first part of the challenge is How do you make a new cut? What kind of effort does it take? And so there's always this challenge of which of those muscles can we reach efficiently and which of them require more energy and effort and labor than we can really afford to put into it. And so the flat iron, the petite tender out of the chuck are very easy muscles to access, easy to cut. But if you go to a bonanza cut or the Las Vegas steak, they weigh less than 1 pound. And the efficiency versus cost didn't make for a very attractive process. But also in the early 2000s, there was a huge economic crisis. And what happened was a lot of people couldn't, frankly, afford to pay for those T-bones and ribeyes and so on. But then there was another tier of steaks that was more suitable to their pricing consciousness. And so it was a real win for consumers. And then, of course, a win for the industry and for beef producers themselves, because it helped regain the value that was there all along and just not recognized.
0: Chris, it's been education, definitely, and it's also been a pleasure. Thank you so much.
1: Well, I've enjoyed it, Chris. I appreciate the time today.
0: That was Chris Calkins. He's a professor of fresh meats at the University of Nebraska, Lincoln. Now it's time to take your calls with my co-host, Sarah Moulton. Sarah is, of course, the star of Sarah's Weeknight Meals on Public Television and author of Home Cooking 101. So, Sarah, we're going to be talking about refrigerators later in the show. Do you like your refrigerator? What kind of relationship do you have with your refrigerator?
2: Well, it's interesting you should ask, because we've just had two debacles, one at my family's farmhouse and one at our home in New York City. And both of them involved a freezer on the bottom situation. Here's what the problem is. If you don't close that freezer door, and then you're not home for a while, it sort of shuts down the whole refrigerator because the freezer reacts and then everything else reacts and then everything defrosts. And then the refrigerator's a mess and you have to get somebody in.
0: Doesn't it beep after a while when it's not closed?
2: Well, people had left the house and they didn't notice because it's hard to push that door closed. You tend to overstock it. So they came back and it was a dead freezer. They had to throw everything out. They had to get somebody in to defrost the back of it. I don't know what happened. Likewise, we came back from Thanksgiving and our refrigerator, I thought it was just old, 17 years. And so I just thought, oh, we need to get a new one. I threw all the food out. We got a new refrigerator. Now I have the freezer on the top. I love it. But it wasn't until the second refrigerator died that I realized the problem was the freezer on the bottom model, the drawer. It's a drawer. You pull it out, you push it in, and sometimes you don't push it in enough.
0: The problem with refrigerators, they have like little tiny shelves and they have medium shelves. Like there's only one shelf you can put a big thing, like a quart of milk on. Like forget all these shelves and
2: who needs them?
0: Three big compartments
2: that
0: are deep and high is so much better. And so it goes under the category of, you know, the world is going backwards. It's not getting better. It's sort of like when they changed on the car from a knob to turn for on and off and tuning, which was by far the best system, to buttons and stuff. It's just ridiculous.
2: I know. Yeah. I agree. No more improvement, please.
0: Well, my theory is, you know, one of my theories is that cultures have a beginning, a middle, and an end, and there is a peak period when things are really good. We are past the peak period, at least when it comes to technology sometimes. So.
2: Right.
0: Anyway.
2: All right, let's take a call.
3: Welcome to Milk Street. Who's calling?
4: This is Terry Velosak.
3: Terry, where are you calling from?
4: Hartford, Wisconsin.
3: How can we help you?
4: A couple of months ago, I was listening to your radio show, and someone had called in to say that they had made this soup that they had at a restaurant. And they were trying to replicate it. It had kale in it, and although it was good, the day she made it, the next day it had turned so bitter that she couldn't eat it. She had to throw it away. Now, your reply was, it was the kale. I'm an organic vegetable farmer, and we have raised kale for the last 22 years, and I have never had that happen to me. I've had it raw. I've had it cooked. I've had it the next day, 2 days later. And I've never had that happen. So I'm wondering, do you think it was because she used conventional kale and not organic kale.
3: I don't know if it's the difference between the two. I have read that when you chop kale, it does break down the cell walls of a couple of compounds that are in kale, and that can become bitter with prolonged cooking, you know, bitter to begin with and then getting worse. I myself have never experienced bitter kale in a recipe the day later, so maybe I was lucky, and maybe you're right, maybe it's organic. I don't know. Let's see what Chris has to say.
0: I would think the pH of the soup that this person was cooking may have had something to do with it. It might have been, you know, whether it was too acidic or too base or alkaline, whatever, that may have affected the kale. I would say, however, there are a couple things I would never put in a pot of soup. Pasta and greens, right? Those I would do in a separate pot for whatever I'm going to serve that day.
4: I agree with you on pasta.
0: The kale, I just think it gets kind of nasty sitting in that liquid for a day or two.
4: Nasty how?
0: Well, the color's not great. I get a texture that I think is not as nice as when it's first cooked.
4: Mm-hmm.
0: Maybe nasty was a little strong, but okay, I know you're an organic kale farmer. So anything that cooks really quickly, I would tend to add just before serving, right? But I think it's probably the pH of whatever the soup or stew was that probably affected it.
4: But yeah, I think that.
0: I don't think it's conventional versus organic.
4: Okay, but you wouldn't say kale is quick cooking, would you? It's not like spinach.
0: I'd say if you cooked it for 15 or 20 minutes, it's probably fine. It depends how old the kale is.
4: And, yeah.
0: You know, if it's pretty fresh and it's not huge leaves, it depends also how you cut it up. If you chiffonade it or something, you know, it'll cook faster.
4: Yeah.
0: So let me ask you, though. You obviously love kale. Tell me your best recipe for kale. What would you do with it?
4: Oh, this is so hard. I like to chop it up in a salad, you know, pulling off the stems, and leave it for a couple of hours mixed in with the dressing. And then I add everything else.
0: Oh, that's good.
4: I love it that way. Yeah. A vinaigrette, there's no need to massage unless you're doing this at the last minute, in my opinion. But if you make your dressing, you put your kale in there and you mix it up and leave it for two hours,
0: that's a good idea.
4: It absorbs the flavors of your dressing and it gets tender.
0: That's a good idea. I'd like to try that.
2: Yeah.
4: Yeah. I also chop it up and I put it in garlic, onion, and some butter.
0: At least you didn't say a smoothie, right? I was waiting for that.
4: I have friends who love it in smoothies.
0: I know. I'd rather have a steak, personally. But anyway, that's a whole nother matter.
4: But not in a smoothie, right?
0: No, but not in a smoothie. You're right.
2: Oh, gosh. What a thought.
0: We could call that a lab-grown smoothie.
2: Ew.
0: Terry, I appreciate the call.
2: Yes. Thank you for calling.
4: You're very welcome.
0: Take care.
4: Thank you. It's been delightful and an honor to talk to you.
0: Well, thank you.
2: Thank you.
0: We loved it, too. Thanks.
4: Bye-bye.
0: You're listening to Milk Street Radio. 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That's up in just a moment. 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And thank you.

0: This is Mill Street Radio. I'm your host, Christopher Kimball. Right now, it's the history of the cold rush. Refrigeration is a relatively recent invention, but Nikki Twilley says it's radically changed the way we cook, eat, and live. Nikki is the co-host of the Gastropod podcast. Her new book is called Frostbite. Nikki, welcome to Milk Street.
1: Thank you for having me.
0: So we're going to talk about refrigeration. Now, you say that 3/4 of the food on our plates today here in America is shipped, stored, or processed under refrigeration. Obviously, over thousands of years, we've dried, salted, cured, etc. So when and why did cold storage really become a central thing?
1: Well, yeah, so food has always gone bad. Anything that can nourish us is equally fertile ground for nourishing bacteria, and not all of those bacteria and fungi are good for us. So that's something we have been dealing with since the dawn of time. But it wasn't such a huge problem until lots and lots of us started living in cities. Because if you live close to where your food is grown, or you're hunting, catching it yourself, you can usually avoid some of the time in which the fungi and the bacteria would grow and make you sick.
0: But there were ice houses, for example, in my town in Vermont. You know, people were cutting out blocks of ice and they packed them with sawdust, right? And they would keep dairy products and other things there. So the need for refrigeration, even if you lived in the country, was always present. I think in you also talk about in your book, going back to like the Euphrates River, right, when there was Syrian ice houses. So the ice house had been a feature of civilization for a long time, right?
1: It certainly had. Yeah, it goes back an incredibly long way. The ancient Greeks and Romans used ice to preserve food, but it was not the most common method of preservation. In fact, it was much more likely to turn your dairy into something portable, preservable, fermented, you know, cheese, butter, yogurt, because you couldn't access cold reliably. Natural ice was the only option for most of human history.
0: So there was this whole infrastructure of harvesting ice in the winter, transporting it, storing it, and that must have been a highly complex, very sophisticated system, right? Because any food moving around had to be iced, or food storage at home. You had an ice box. My father, you know, who was born, I think, in the early 20s, still remembers the ice man, you know, cometh, you know,
1: exactly.
0: provide the blocks of ice. So that wasn't that long ago. So I assume in a period of a few years, that whole infrastructure just fell apart, or was it a slow transition?
1: Yeah, even in 1907, I think, is the last year that New York City, which already had skyscrapers, was still totally dependent on ice harvested from ponds and rivers. America was seen as like the Saudi Arabia of natural ice. We had so many ponds. People were like, oh, this is a huge wealth, like Saudi oil today. So the global infrastructure of the natural ice trade that then sort of vanished is astonishing. Some places still do use it. There are places in the north of Japan that rely on ice cooling, northern Finland too. I mean, if you have the resource, why not? But it wasn't something that you could use to get, you know, all the meat that people in cities eat to them, keeping it fresh.
0: Yeah, but they had a better system for that, which is you'd walk the beef into the center of town, like in Boston on Washington Street. The beef would, you know, walk in under their own steam into a butcher shop so that you didn't have to transport meat. You were transporting animals that were living.
1: Yeah, and there are amazing stories of even trying to kind of herd turkeys along the road into town. I mean, some animals were even kept in the city. I mean, as recently as the 1800s, there were pigs living in Central Park. That's where the pork came from.
0: Oh, I didn't know that. Well, I guess that would have made Central Park very different than it is today. So how did the meat industry start to incorporate refrigeration? What was that transition like, and when did it happen?
1: So we have really one person to thank for this, a guy called Gustavus Swift. And the thing about him was that he just hated any form of waste. he's actually the guy who's responsible for the expression, you know, using every part of the pig but the squeal. That comes from him.
0: I thought my mother invented that.
1: No, she has Gustavus Swift to thank. But he set himself up in Chicago as a butcher, and he was like, I'm paying the railroad companies to ship all my cattle to New York City to sell, but only 50% of it is sellable meat. So his big thing was to design a rail car in which you could ship a slaughtered carcass and keep it cold all the way to New York. And by 1870, he had transformed American meat eating, American meat growing, everything to do with the meat industry. And meat was shipped that way for decades. It wasn't until an African-American race car driver who had taught himself how to be an engineer invented a mobile unit to put on trucks to keep them cold in the 1930s that the ice-packed rail car kind of gradually fell out of fashion.
0: That's amazing.
1: Yeah.
0: Okay, so we have refrigeration for industry, for cattle cars, et cetera. But then we have to transition over to home refrigeration. So how did that technology end up in a, let's say, a Frigidaire?
1: The real big breakthrough is actually just widespread electrification. So, you know, these prototype refrigeration machines, they were huge. And companies started to experiment with, you know, you could put one in the basement and have a pipe bringing up cold to your house. Kind of like the way we get electricity through the wall these days. You could have got cold through the wall. And actually, weirdly, those pipelines still exist. They dig them up in Boston sometimes.
0: Well, so, I still have in Vermont an old four-door Frigidaire from the 20s, I think.
1: Yeah, amazing.
0: You know, and those are, I have to say, they're much better in terms of how the space is organized than the current refrigerator.
1: No, it actually happened. It was a guy in Fort Wayne, Indiana, a guy called Alfred Mellows, who was the first person to build like a self-contained electric fridge.
0: And when was, about what year is this?
1: Oh, yeah, this is about 1918. Again, really pretty recent. And it didn't become something that you would buy in the store, I guess, until the late 1920s. That's when General Electric got in the game and sort of, they were really excited about this because they were like, wow, if we can put a fridge in every home, think of all the electricity we'll sell.
0: You know, I saw an ad from the 1950s, I think, for a Frigidaire. That refrigerator, it was jaw-dropping. It was so much smarter and better designed than the cookie cutter things we have today.
2: Let's start with the most ingenious door in any refrigerator. It has special places for bottles, spreadable butter.
0: On the door in the middle was a large vegetable fruit area.
2: It tilts down to show you your supply at a glance. And it also lifts out, so you can take it over to the sink when there's a fresh supply to be washed and put away.
0: It also had it had ice cube trays at the bottom of the freezer, and you'd put them in the slot and push, and all the ice cubes would be automatically punched out into a drawer underneath.
2: You just take out a tray, turn it over, and push. You get a shower of ice cubes, all frosty dry and ready to use.
0: It's interesting that those refrigerators from the 50s had so many more useful gadgets than what we have today. I can't believe refrigerators don't have pull-out shelving. I mean, because it's always, you know, you see that little yogurt container in the back or the thing that one of your kids is hiding from you, like the chocolate pudding or whatever. I mean, getting stuff from the back of a shelf out of the fridge is really hard. I mean, things get hidden in there. I can imagine if you and I sat down for an hour, we could come up with 12 interesting things you could do with the design of a refrigerator.
1: And people have come up with these ideas. That's the crazy thing. I remember one thing I really wanted was a door-mounted kind of butter conditioning dish so that would keep your butter spreadable.
0: Oh, that's a great idea.
1: Isn't that amazing? Then people have come up with thawing drawers so that it catches the drip if you're thawing a piece of meat or fish. Yeah. I mean, people have done all of these things and they just haven't caught on. When I talked to fridge designers, they were like, the thing people care about is filtered water and ice maker through the door. That's all they want. So, you know, they blame us.
0: Well, you know, somebody should go out there and just not listen to all these focus groups and just go do a great fridge. So, okay, so moving on now, the issue for you now is, okay, you know, three quarters of what we put on our plates have been through some sustained refrigeration storage or transportation. But your basic take is, without realizing it, we're reducing the quality of our food because of this?
1: Oh, yeah, definitely a mixed blessing. I think anyone who loves to eat ice cream and drink cold beer as much as I do could never be fully against refrigeration. But the argument I make is that we really just haven't thought about it. And it's this invisible kind of black box between the farm and the table. And so we've just sort of blindly accepted refrigeration's benefits without questioning its costs. And those costs are real. One of the scenes in my book is from 1911, is this world's first cold storage banquet. And it's a huge hoopla, front page news all around the country. The only food that is going to be served at this meal, at this elaborate five-course meal, has been kept in refrigerated warehouses. All of it has been refrigerated. And at the time, that was like shock horror. People were even afraid to eat that food.
0: Right.
1: Even at the time, there's a Chicago newspaper who says, listen, what's going to happen is that everyone will forget that this food actually tastes worse than what we were eating before. And they're just going to buy it. And eventually the people who remember what good food tastes like will die or forget. And this will be the new norm. And that's where we're at. People are all like, oh, but think we can have, you know, blueberries all year round. But those blueberries have lower nutrition levels. And because we're eating fresh fruits and vegetables all year round, we're not eating the fermented preserved foods that we ate before that we now know are really good for us. So you can argue about the health benefits all you like, but you cannot argue about the environmental issues. And that is where refrigeration's true cost lies.
0: So I guess the question is, where's the trade-off here? Because I don't think you're saying let's only grow local foods because then most foods are not available most of the time. What is your recommendation for next steps? Like, I get it. I get this is not a good thing. I get it. And I'm on your side. I just don't know what we do next.
1: So we don't have to put everything on the consumer to eat differently. And, you know, it's always tempting to reach for the technological solution because then no one has to change what they're doing. But refrigeration may not be the only way to preserve food. So one of the things I do in the book is I visit a company called Appeal that has in its test lab right now a coating that is able to keep, say, blueberries or, I don't know, avocados fresh for 4 to 6 weeks without refrigeration.
0: And you actually tried some of the Appeal-coated produce when you visited their lab.
1: Yeah.
0: So let's hear a little bit of tape from that.
3: These are untreated lemons. So this is 8 weeks old, and these are the same age. So these are treated, and these are untreated.
4: That's nuts.
3: Yeah.
4: I mean, look at them.
3: Pepper's the same thing. So untreated, and then these are treated, and they're both the same age.
4: Wow. And does it still smell like a lemon?
3: Oh, yeah.
4: Oh, yeah.
3: What we do is we treat the produce with such a small amount of material that the result is you can't see it, you can't taste it, you can't feel it.
4: So if I licked that right now, I would not taste anything.
3: Go for it.
0: So in addition to more eco-friendly coatings and packaging that reduces the need for cold storage, you also went to Rwanda because they're reimagining refrigerated transport in some really pretty interesting ways.
1: Yeah, so this is a very cool project. You know, basically food there is not refrigerated at the moment. So it really needs a cold chain, but the government has decided that the way it is going to build that is using the best technology. There's an amazing company called Ox Truck that has developed a sort of flat pack truck that is solar powered and refrigerated. And so that's something that is being demonstrated there. Even such simple things as like, okay, you know, the pallets that boxes are stacked on, those wooden pallets? Mm-hmm. Well, they could be metal or plastic and filled with ice. And then that goes out with the produce. So it doesn't need to be in a refrigerated truck.
0: Wouldn't it be great if Rwanda actually figured this out?
1: It would be so cool.
0: Okay. I'm now 10% more hopeful. Nikki.
1: That's awesome.
0: I appreciate your optimism, your research, and your enthusiasm. And I hope someday this comes to pass. Thanks so much.
1: Thank you so much. It was super fun to talk with you.
0: That was Nikki Twilley. She's the co-host of the Gastropod podcast, also author of Frostbite. The age of refrigeration made it possible to get almost any fruit or vegetable 365 days per year. But it also meant the demise of natural preservation. I'm talking about smoking, pickling, salting, drying, canning, and the like. A truly fresh piece of beef would still be stiff with rigor mortis, but aging beef is a great way to improve flavor. Cheese is a way of preserving milk. Iberico ham preserves pork. Kimchi preserves cabbage. Plus, we enjoy pickled capers, sun-dried tomatoes, and even today, bacala, cured preserved cod, is still a staple of many cuisines. Everyone loves to buy fresh, but it's worth remembering that foods in a state of preserved decay taste even better. 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Coming up, Dan Pashman wonders, is the food tech takeover actually a bust? That's when we continue.

0: I'm Christopher Kimball, and this is Milk Street Radio. Right now, let's head into the kitchen with J.M. Hirsch to learn about this week's recipe, spaghetti with prosciutto, parmesan, and peas. J.M., how are you?
1: I'm great.
0: Carbonara. You and I have been down this road many times over the years. Bit of a tricky recipe to get just right. It's substantial, let me put it that way. So you were in Italy and found a version that is somewhat lighter, I think, and that you prefer.
1: Well, in theory, it's lighter, at least according to Pope Pius XII. So about 100 years ago, then Cardinal Eugenio Pacelli went to his local restaurant outside of the Vatican and said, you know, carbonara, too rich for my blood. Can you make a version of it that's a little bit lighter, a little bit brighter? And so this restaurateur, Cesaretto Simi, said, well, you know, the classic ingredients for carbonara is guanciale and pecorino romano. And those are, at the time at least, considered rather brash, bold ingredients. So he kind of played with it, and he said, well, I guess instead of the guanciale, I can use prosciutto, which is considered, if not lighter, certainly higher class. And instead of the pecorino romano, which is considered kind of coarser in terms of flavor, I could use more refined Parmigiano cheese. And so he did. And it was a huge hit. The Cardinal, and very soon after, the Pope, was smitten with it, and it became a classic Roman dish. This lighter, brighter carbonara called pasta alla papalina, and papalina translates as the little skull cap that they wear. So it became quite the thing, except it didn't hold up over time.
0: I thought in Italy, sort of people are true to the roots, right? I mean, the recipes don't change very much. But this one, as you just said, changed. So what happened to it?
1: Yeah, I mean, I wish I could explain why they did this, but it wasn't a good thing. Over time, cooks started to take liberties with it. Instead of prosciutto, they started using deli ham.
0: Oh, Lord.
1: Not an improvement. And they did add peas, which I will say, when I first heard about that, sounded a little off-putting. But when I had it and it was done right, the peas were quite nice. But they also lost the knack for cooking it. Because, you know, as you know, when you're making carbonara, there's, you know, eggs whipped into it. And you do that off heat so that they become a creamy sauce. Right. You don't want to scramble your eggs, which is what happens if you do it overheat. And so a lot of the versions I had were deli ham with spaghetti and scrambled eggs and canned peas. It was not a good thing.
0: Oh, Lord.
1: So I was a little disappointed with the Pope's pasta.
0: Where were you going to eat in Rome? That sounds awful.
1: Well, you know, the sad part is I actually ate it at the, I think it's the granddaughter of the man who created the recipe. I ate it at her restaurant and anyway. But the good news is I did find a restaurant, Mama Angelina, in the north of Rome, where the chef, Andrea Dell'Omo, agreed to do the research for me and kind of pull this recipe back to its origins, which is supposed to be a lighter, brighter pasta carbonara. So he, of course, understood how you do the eggs off heat, and he returned it to prosciutto instead of deli ham, and he took a nice, gentle hand with the Parmesan so that you got that richness, that creaminess, that saltiness, but it wasn't overwhelming. And it was amazing, actually. When done well, it is lighter and brighter than a classic carbonara. But now, let's define our terms here, because when we say lighter, it's still got a lot of cheese and pork in it. So this is not diet industry light. It's light in the Italian sense of flavor, because again, the Parmesan and the prosciutto are considered more elevated ingredients than guanciale and pecorino romano. And so that's really what they meant. I think the Cardinal, I think he wanted to feel special.
0: He wanted the uptown version, right?
1: Yes, exactly.
0: Spaghetti with prosciutto, parmesan, and peas, a lighter, more, I guess, uptown version of carbonara. J.M., thank you.
1: Thank you. You can get the recipe for spaghetti with prosciutto, parmesan, and peas at milkstreetradio.com.
0: I'm Christopher Kimball, and you're listening to Milk Street Radio. Right now, my co-host, Sarah Malt, and I will be answering a few more of your cooking questions.
2: Welcome to Milk Street. Who's calling?
3: Hi, this is Ishmael.
2: Hi, Ishmael. How can we help you today?
3: Hi, I was actually calling to give you an update on the suggestions you gave me for some moonshine peaches that I had bought.
2: Oh, yeah. I remember those. Okay. So, dun-dun-dun, what happened?
0: What was our advice?
2: Well, first of all, what was the dilemma? That you had all these moonshine peaches and you needed to figure out what to do with them because you didn't want to throw them out.
3: Well, you had said, Sarah, for me to add like extra peaches to it to make it peach flavored again.
2: Oh, dried peaches, I think.
3: Yes, some dried peaches. And then Chris had suggested kind of just like simmering it down to kind of make it like a syrupy, like something you could put over like ice cream or something like that. And so I kind of mixed the two of them together. I took your idea of getting dried peaches. So I found some freeze-dried peaches at the store, and I put the peaches in a saucepan, and I heated them up, and I, you know, kind of let all the alcohol cook off. And then I added a stick of butter, the dried peaches, a little bit of brown sugar, and some cinnamon, and I let it cook down, and it came out fantastic.
2: I like the butter addition. That was smart.
0: Well, you got dried peaches, you have butter, you have brown sugar.
2: Yeah.
0: Sounds good.
2: Yeah.
3: Yeah, it came out really good.
2: Was there a faint alcohol? There had to have been. You could never get rid of all the alcohol. I'm sure it was still slightly.
3: Yeah, it was still slightly alcoholic, but the flavor was there. It came back.
0: Good.
3: And on top of that, my wife took some for her ice cream. And then what I had left, I just kind of made a box cake and I just kind of spruced it up a little bit. And I made like a, Chris had just suggested doing like kind of a pineapple upside down cake, but with the peaches. Mm-hmm. And I did that. And it came out great.
0: Great.
2: Wow. I'm impressed with you, by the way. That was all very creative.
0: And then you have a little schnapps in the bottle that came in.
3: Yeah. Mm-hmm.
2: Yeah.
0: Well, it's sort of interesting. What's interesting to me is that they sell these moonshine peaches, but the peaches, as you said, have no flavor. Which does the peach flavor end up being in the liquid? Like if you just drank some of that liquid, the alcohol, does it have any kind of a schnapps, like a slightly fruity flavor? Or not?
3: No, not really. It's
2: more like a peach brandy.
3: Not even that. It's more or less like peach rubbing alcohol. It's just really.
2: So it's more like you smell it than you taste it, right?
0: It's a topical application.
3: Right, yeah.
0: It's good for sore muscles. You obviously know what you're doing. That was an excellent solution.
2: Yes. Yeah, very impressive.
3: Well, thank you for your advice. I really appreciate it.
0: Thanks.
2: Okay. All right. Bye.
0: This is Mill Street Radio. If you're stumped in the kitchen, please give us a ring. Our number is 855-426-9843. That's 855-426-9843. Or please email us at questions@milkstreetradio.com. Welcome to Milk Street. Who's calling?
4: Hey there. This is Frank from Washington, D.C.
0: How can we help you?
4: Well, I have a question about bread. I've looked at a lot of recipes. Most of them that I see tend to say, you know, mix together all the dry ingredients, add the wet ingredients, make a dough, go from there. But I do see a few here and there that say, mix it all together, except the salt, let it rest for a few minutes, then add in the salt. So my question is, why?
0: Well, years ago, I was coming up with a rustic European bread recipe. I was out in Berkeley, San Francisco, or Oakland, I guess. And I went to a famous bakery there, and the baker told me that he did not add the salt right away because the salt actually makes the dough heat up faster, and it heats it up and actually hurts the growth of the yeast. Other people say that salt inhibits the growth of the yeast. I bake a fair amount of bread. I put the salt in with the flour, and the reason I do that is on more than one occasion I've forgotten to add the salt because it didn't go in at the beginning. And saltless bread is inedible, in my opinion, forgetting about what the Italians think about saltless bread. I don't think it makes a difference, especially if you don't use instant yeast. If you use regular active live yeast, I start the yeast in water that's 110 degrees with a tablespoon of sugar and et cetera, and it gets really frothy and going. So a little salt in the flour is not going to make any difference at all. I actually don't think at a home baking level, it matters if you add half a teaspoon or teaspoon of salt at the beginning. I think it's maybe in a commercial operation, it does, but I don't see it makes any difference in my baking at home, Sarah.
2: Yeah, I agree. Salt does somewhat inhibit yeast development, but not enough that it's a really big problem. And it really is important because it helps tighten up the gluten. And you need the gluten developed in the flour so that it can trap the carbon dioxide so that you have rise in your bread. And also, if you don't tighten up the gluten a little bit, then the dough is flabby. I always add my salt at the beginning, too. and I've never had a problem.
0: But Sarah and I will never be offered a job in a professional bakery as a result. So
2: I know, probably that was heresy.
0: We've now been struck off all the
2: right. This the is lists. True. Yes.
0: You know, there's so many other things going on in a bread recipe that I think this is a fairly minor point, in my opinion.
2: Yeah.
4: Okay, great. So I'll just go ahead and add salt at the beginning and hope it all goes well.
0: Well, do you use instant or rapid rise, or do you use just regular active yeast when you bake bread?
4: Instant.
0: Yeah. Well, then you just throw that in with the flour and the salt. I think it's fine. If you ever had any problem, you could increase the amount of yeast a little bit if you wanted to. Otherwise, I don't think it's a problem. Frank, thank you.
4: Okay.
2: Yeah.
0: Take care.
4: Thank you. You too.
2: Yeah. Bye-bye.
0: This is Mill Street Radio. Now let's check in with Dan Pashman. Dan, how are you?
5: I'm doing well, Chris. How have you been?
0: I'm pretty well. A little older, but significantly wiser.
5: Question for you, Chris. Do you ever order groceries to be delivered to your house? Like, do you order online for online grocery delivery?
0: Upon occasion, my wife will do so, but I always go to the store. I like to shop for food.
5: And I'm happy to tell you that your household is similar to most American households. 25 years after the first dot-com bubble, Americans still make about 80% of our retail purchases in stores.
0: 80% is still in retail?
5: 80% is still in retail overall. And in groceries, here's what's especially interesting. So when COVID hit, of course, a lot of people shifted to online grocery. Right. And we were all told, like, this is going to accelerate the move to online everything, right? To delivery everything. Right. That has turned out, now we can see, not to be true. In fact, the number of Americans ordering groceries online has been going down steadily since the height of COVID.
0: Well, yeah, that's not surprising, but it's still up over 10 years ago, right?
5: It's up a bit, but not the way that it was predicted. For decades, we've been hearing all these promises from tech companies of how our relationship to food, the way we get our food, the food that we eat, was all going to be improved. It's going to be so easy. Your refrigerator is going to know when you're out of milk, and you're going to open the front door, and the milk will just be sitting there. The food's going to be better for the environment and cheaper and taste better. And there's now a steady stream of data coming out to show us that this is just not panning out. All right. The companies that raised hundreds of millions of dollars to create lab-grown meat have not met their investors' expectations. Okay.
0: Can I just say?
5: Yes.
0: Those three words, lab-grown meat.
5: You think that's part of the problem?
0: I think that's the death knell at the beginning of that industry.
5: Maybe they should give it one of those dot-com-y kind of names, like Meatly.
0: Or Meatly. Meatly.
5: Yeah. I'll give you one more example, though, of my larger point here. They're saying now they're going to get rid of a lot of the self-checkout machines in grocery stores because people don't want to, you know, we thought they were going to get rid of all the humans. Now they're bringing back the humans.
0: Here's what happens in our store. They just, about 6 months ago, put a bunch of self-checkout lines in, and now everyone's using them all of a sudden, which means that the two remaining live checkout lines are empty. It's insane. I mean, you have people waiting in line for self-checkout because it's a new thing in our store. And you can go to someone else who'll check you out twice as fast. And by the way, you can actually say hello. And there's one particular guy at checkout who does nothing but puns. I mean, you know, I want the human, if strange, experience, right?
5: I agree. Plus, the people behind the register, they already know the code for the lemon. So you don't need to go searching for it on the stupid computer. But I think that there's a larger lesson here for us to learn about our relationship with food.
0: Should I cue the philosophical moment?
5: Yes. Yes. Can you start humming My Country Tis of Thee in the background, please?
0: Here we go.
5: Well, let me ask you, Chris, why do you prefer to go shopping for groceries in the store?
0: Well, first of all, it's a pleasure. I like food shopping. Number two, the obvious answer is because I get to pick out what looks good and feels good to me. Like, for example, if you order half a dozen avocados online, you know what you're going to get. You're going to get six rock-hard avocados.
5: Right.
0: I want to pick the meat. I want to decide on what chicken. I enjoy the process of looking and choosing for myself. Also, very often I walk into a grocery store without, you know, I don't necessarily have a recipe in mind. So I want to cook what looks good to me. So all those reasons.
5: And I'm with you, Chris. But I think that a lot of people behind some of these technologies underestimated how much so many of us feel that way. I think that a lot of these big promises about how technology was going to change our relationship to food were made by these sort of like Elon Musk style tech bros who are sort of, you know, these optimizers who are just all about like, how can I get calories into my body so that I can stay alive, so that I can write more code or whatever it is. They just view food as mere fuel, and the process of making it and distributing it is just sort of like a problem to be made more efficient through technology. And I think that ignores why people like you and me and so many other folks, Chris, love food and love cooking, and that is that we have a deep connection to it.
0: So in the future, you're saying that when technology takes the human out of the human experience with food, it may end up in trouble.
5: Yes, and I think that people making this technology have underestimated the natural human connection to food. Right. That said, I do think it'll be interesting to see what happens decades from now as the generation that's been really raised on cell phones from like age 12 becomes adults. They're so accustomed to doing everything through their phones. Maybe that the promise of technology that has not yet panned out will just be several decades delayed. That remains to be seen.
0: So just on a maybe a positive or negative note, is there anything else other than ordering online that you think is going to fall by the wayside that industry has predicted about food?
5: Well, I think this lab-grown meat, or if you want to call it cultured meat, I mean, I think that's got some real issues. You know, I just don't know that they're ever going to get the price point to where it needs to be. And I think that there's always going to be kind of like a creepy factor to it, even if it is quote-unquote natural. I mean, it's fascinating to me in theory, but I think people who are deep buried inside of tech, they take it as a given that anything technology can achieve will necessarily be better and therefore more attractive to everyone. And actually, for most regular folks, that's just not true. Most of us want to touch and feel and taste real, authentic, actual food. We want to go to the store and pick it out, and we want to cook real food, and we want to eat real food.
0: Just want to tell you, you've been speaking to AI Christopher Kimball. I hope you enjoyed it.
5: I thought you seemed more delightful than usual.
0: I'll let Chris know we had a chat. Dan, thank you.
5: All right, thanks,
0: Chris. Take care. That was Dan Pashman, host of the Sporkful podcast and also author of Anything's Possible. That's it for this week's show. 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
1: I'm Steve Curwood, Bill McKibben, next time on Living on Earth from PRX. From PRX, this is Living on Earth. I'm Steve Curwood.
3: And I'm Jenny Doring. The tensions between MAHA and MAGA.
4: I think it's just this joining of forces in this really unique moment where we have people who are really interested in trying to make our world healthier, aligned or trying to coordinate with an administration that in many ways is working to make our world far less healthy and far more polluted and dangerous.
3: Also, power-hungry AI.
1: And in this time of harvest and abundance, we consider the value of gift economy.
5: You know, I began looking for gift economies in modern society after having learned about them from both ancestral and contemporary indigenous societies. And I found them everywhere once you kind of know what to look for.
1: That's this week on Living on Earth. Stick around.

0: From PRX and the Jennifer and Ted Stanley Studios at the University of Massachusetts Boston, this is Living on Earth. I'm Jenny Doering.
1: And I'm Steve Kerwood. AI, or artificial intelligence, can make it easy for us humans, but the computers behind it have to work very hard. In fact, to find the right word needed in an AI-generated document, a computer might make 20 billion calculations, which takes a lot of energy. So AI can conveniently summarize web searches or draft an email, but its huge appetite for power may make it harder to reduce global warming emissions from the electricity sector. By 2030, U.S. data center energy use is projected to consume 10% of all the energy on the grid. That's more than double current usage, according to the Pew Research Center, and climate-friendly energy sources may not be able to keep up with the demand. Joining us now is Dan Guarino, a clean energy reporter with our media partner, Inside Climate News. Dan, welcome back to Living on Earth.
2: Good to be here.
1: Dan, when we hear the words data center getting tossed around, what exactly are we talking about here? What are the purposes of these places?
2: So data center is kind of an umbrella term. When this started to really boom, a lot of what we were talking about was cloud computing. So that's Gmail, that's the photos that you store online, that's a whole bunch of those things. And we're talking about large buildings filled with computer equipment, usually with really small headcounts, so very few employees. What we're seeing now is a whole different kind of data center, which are AI data centers, artificial intelligence data centers. And they are much larger, doing the calculations behind various AI applications. So it is a totally different product, different on a whole bunch of different levels, but it's still a bunch of computer equipment inside a gigantic building with a small headcount. So we can say data center and it includes all that stuff, but it is important to understand that we're talking about different kinds of things. Also, as we look ahead to the near future, the share of the overall data center market that is AI is rising a lot. So the new construction next year and the year after, AI is dominating that, whereas AI was a relatively small share of the construction we've seen up to this point.
1: So we're here to talk today about artificial intelligence data plants, AI plants. Just how bad for the climate are these AI data centers?
2: The climate concerns come from mainly the fact that these things use so much electricity. They also use a lot of water, but the electricity is a main concern. And deployed on a large scale, you look at certain parts of the country where you're going to see substantial increases in the amount of power plants they need. You're also going to see significant disruption in the economics of power plants. Plants that would not have been economically viable before are going to be, because the price of electricity is going to go up, because demand has gone up. An old coal plant that would not have been making money could conceivably be making money now. You can justify stopping old and dirty power plants from going offline. So just right down the line, this transition we were seeing to a cleaner power sector, this is a serious obstacle to that.
1: So where are the biggest data centers right now in the U.S.? One taps of the old Three Mile Island nuclear power plant, or they want to. They want to restart it because it's so hungry for electricity. Where are the big ones right now?
2: So the talk of reopening nuclear plants, those are for kind of future looking. You know, those are things that haven't happened yet. As far as projects that are up and running, and if we talk about the market as it stands now, the largest concentration of these things is in Northern Virginia, just right outside of DC. And that's for a whole bunch of interesting historical reasons that have to do with just the development of the internet and development of businesses around the internet. The advantage of having this collection of early companies in the space meant that other companies in the space moved there, meant that the infrastructure was there for companies. But with each passing year, you're seeing other markets rise up, and they're not to the point that they're anywhere close to eclipsing Northern Virginia. But you're seeing markets like Columbus, Central Iowa, and other parts of Iowa are an absolutely booming data center market. And a lot of times you can trace this back to the one big project that was viewed as successful, or the one big project that showed other developers that this is how you can do it here. And it's a pretty easy development process. There is this kind of herd mentality with some of where these projects are going.
1: And where was this one big project?
2: Oh, One example is in Iowa, which is one of the fast-growing markets. There is a Microsoft project in West Des Moines, Iowa, that was at its time just mind-blowingly large. And that was a project that helped to solidify the idea of Iowa as a viable and formidable market for this stuff. You see this in Columbus. There are several just gigantic, Meta has a pretty big presence here. Others do as well. And you see this where a project comes in, a lot of times because there's some infrastructure there already in terms of internet lines and in terms of access to electricity. And you see others build somewhere close to there because they're looking for some of those same things. And you have the local government or the permitting regime there becomes familiar with these projects. And it's easier rather than going to some random new place. We aren't yet at a point where these super, super projects are still in the future. And it'll be interesting to see where the market is once some of those are closer to going online. Because, of course, we're at a moment where everyone's kind of holding their breath, wondering what in the world is going to happen with this market, because it does seem like an unsustainable market.
1: Yeah. What about renewables for these AI data centers? I mean, we're building lots of renewables. They need lots of power. Why not just use renewables?
2: There will be lots of renewables used. What's needed is electricity. And this whole idea of speed to power is what people in this industry talk about. So you want to get power plants up and running as fast as possible. You want to get as much power available as possible. Wind and solar are going to be natural big parts of that. Or at least they should be, because this is happening at the same time that there is an administration in Washington that is creating all of these impediments to developing renewable energy, taking away some of the programs and tax incentives, and just kind of generally being hostile to, in particular, wind power. And wind power is a really important part of the renewable energy mix. So you have this kind of 1-2 punch of drastically increasing the demand for power and making it so that it's more difficult to build the cheapest and the cleanest forms of power, which are wind and solar. You add those two factors up, and it's not good for the climate.
1: Now, Dan, we can't talk about energy use without talking about the power grid. The three of them, I guess, in this country, we got the East, we got the West, and Texas has its own. They seem stretched pretty thin already. So as these data centers grow, what does that mean for the grid going forward, physically as well as, you know, the cost to us consumers?
2: It's interesting right now how Texas's system, which has fewer barriers to entry, it's just easier to build there. It seems like that system works nicely for this moment where you need to add a ton of power quickly. The other regional grids, there are various other challenges where it's a little bit harder in some places, and it's a lot harder in other places, to the point where you could imagine some of these big data center projects, the only way they would be viable is if they are building power right next to them or within a really close distance to them. And the grid as a whole is built to be able to serve the public during times of peak demand. And that's actually only a few days a year. So you have an entire grid built for the hottest days of summer and the coldest days of winter. And if these large power users can find ways to ramp down when that demand is high, if these become this economic and power grid problem that creates the solution of improving flexibility in the system, that could be a really good thing.
1: And how are various local communities responding to these plans to build data centers?
2: I think it's safe to say that data centers have about the lowest approval rating of just about anything. Wherever these are proposed, just about anywhere, there is community opposition. And what's fascinating to me is that this cuts across partisan lines. It cuts across income lines. In these complicated times, people can agree they don't want a data center anywhere near them. And this opposition is only going to grow. As you see data centers being built outside of some of the markets that are more used to these things, if you see them being built more in rural areas, more in new markets, the opposition is, it's just about overwhelming. You're going to start to see projects that just don't happen because the opposition is too much. And you're going to see local governments not wanting these projects. So this is something that is an impediment on the path of development going forward. And I think it is a underappreciated factor that we need to keep an eye on.
1: And why don't communities want these things?
2: There is a lot of talk in communities about just how it affects water supply, how it may affect power. If you're building kind of a greenfield project, this is an absolutely gigantic thing that might be built on a woods or in a ridge or in an area that people don't want to see a giant new project. Also, because these things do not have many employees, it's a different calculation in terms of the economic benefits of the community. It's not like this is an auto plant with 2,000 employees or something like that. This is a very small number of employees. So you're asking a community to sacrifice a whole bunch of its open land and potentially have this development that is sucking up a ton of water and power with possible negative ramifications for other people who live in the area. And the economic benefits for everyone else, I'm sure there are some benefits. These projects pay property taxes and things like that, but it's not enough for people to think this is something that they want to see.
1: Dan, before you go, if data centers are here to stay and we're looking for net zero carbon emissions by 2050, how do you see sustainable development taking shape in this industry? Where will we be in 2050?
2: An important thing to remember is that for a solid decade, more than a decade before this recent boom in electricity demand, demand was pretty much flat. We had found various efficiencies through lighting, a whole bunch of different innovations to get more use from our existing electricity resources. And as a result of that, you saw the very most expensive and dirty electricity sources no longer be viable. You saw coal plants close. You saw a whole bunch of things that are good in the long run. We've shifted into a new era in which demand for electricity is super high and in which inefficient and dirty power sources conceivably can make money because demand is incredibly high. That is very, very harmful for getting to anywhere close to net zero by 2050. It just doesn't work. The numbers don't work. And the way that you can get back on a path toward getting to net zero is to find ways to operate these data center systems more efficiently, to make it so they use much less power. Now, that kind of innovation is a natural part of the evolution of an industry. It could very well be that at some point, not far in the future, we realize there are ways to do this that are use a lot less power and are much more flexible. That's what needs to happen. We're just not in that phase of development. But right now, based on what we know of what the power use of these things is, it's pretty bleak in terms of imagining what this means for hopes for net zero.
1: Dan Guarino is a clean energy reporter with our media partner Inside Climate News, covering renewable energy and politics. Dan, thanks so much for taking the time with us today.
2: Thank you.
0: Coming up, the politics of making America healthy again. That's just ahead on Living on Earth. Stay tuned.
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0: It's Living on Earth. I'm Jenny Doering.
1: And I'm Steve Kerwood. America is deep in a health crisis, with rising cancer incidence among children, according to the National Cancer Institute. And the CDC reports a majority of Americans now suffer from some form of chronic disease. Though concerns about the health crisis are not new, the Trump administration promised to address them through the Make America Healthy Again, or MAHA Commission, chaired by Bobby Kennedy Jr., who is also U.S. Secretary of Health and Human Services. The MAHA movement includes concerns over health impacts from pesticides, and in 2018, Bobby Kennedy publicly supported a successful multi-million-dollar lawsuit against Monsanto by a groundskeeper who claimed he had contracted cancer from exposure to glyphosate, the key ingredient in Roundup. While the World Health Organization found glyphosate is a probable carcinogen in 2015, today the Trump administration is asking the U.S. Supreme Court to block a wave of further lawsuits against Bayer, which purchased Monsanto, saying the EPA has not found glyphosate can cause cancer. And there are also bills in Congress to block such lawsuits. Here to discuss the MAHA Commission's recent actions on agrochemicals is Carrie Gillum, an investigative journalist and the author of The Monsanto Papers, Deadly Secrets, Corporate Corruption, and One Man's Search for Justice. Carrie, welcome back to Living on Earth.
4: Thank you. Thanks for having me.
1: So we're going to talk about MAHA today, the Make America Healthy Again. So first, what is the history of the Make America Healthy Again Commission? What made it come to life?
4: Well, I think really that varies based on who you are talking to, right? I mean, the formality of Make America Healthy Again and the Make America Healthy Again Commission came about through Bobby Kennedy, RFK Jr., Bobby Kennedy in his presidential campaign, and then when he was appointed to the Trump administration to head up HHS, they formally formed this commission, Make America Healthy Again, MAHA, you know, kind of a play on Make America Great Again, right? The MAGA movement that is so associated with Trump. But for me, I think, and many other people, this MAHA movement, this sort of distrust of big food, big ag, big pharma, this movement for cleaner living, cleaner food, pushing food companies to get rid of artificial dyes and to reduce chemicals in the foods. And, you know, that's been going on for a really long, long time. So I certainly don't think it's new that people and groups have organized and come together. You know, I'm thinking of Moms Across America, for instance, as one group. But there have been an increasing number of people becoming aware of the health effects, the problematic health effects of all of these different things that are put into our food and that are put into our children's bodies, rising rates of chronic disease and cancers. And they have been increasing their voices and trying to make them heard over the years. I do think this is the first time I've really seen it translate into a pretty powerful political movement. And certainly we haven't seen it at this level in the White House or any other presidential administration. They're seemingly having some success. I think it really powered Bobby Kennedy into and powered the Trump reelection, having this kind of movement and association with Bobby Kennedy, who has been talking about these issues for many, many years himself. So I think it's just this joining of forces in this really unique moment and sort of ironic culmination where we have people who are really interested in trying to make our world healthier, aligned or cooperating or trying to coordinate with an administration that in many ways is working to make our world far less healthy and far more polluted and dangerous.
1: So who are the people supporting MAHA?
4: Well, a recent poll that came out in the middle of October took a look at that. And they, you know, asked thousands of people sort of what their participation was in MAHA and what their beliefs were. And they showed that 38% of parents, like across partisan lines, 38% identified as supporters of MAHA, which I thought was really surprising. 62% of them were Republicans, 17% Democrats, and 34% independents. And not all of them aligned with MAGA necessarily. They were seen as distinct. So, you know, I think it's an interesting movement. A lot of people that identified with MAHA had different positions on vaccines, but when it came to food and food additives and children's health and concerns about chronic disease, these people were locked in.
1: Carrie, from a food and chemical lens, just how unhealthy is America these days?
4: Oh my gosh. It's pretty bad. We have 76% of Americans now suffering from at least one chronic disease and about half suffering from multiple chronic diseases.
1: How is MAHA proposing to change agriculture and chemical regulation across the United States?
4: Well, gosh, if you read the MAHA Commission report, it covers a whole range of areas, you know, from childhood depression and use of cell phones and antidepressants and too much screen time. And there's a lot of things packed in there. Food additives, chemicals in the food, types of food people are eating. But if you look at pesticides and agriculture, which is what we're looking at today here, in the initial report, they were really trying to focus on a couple of the pesticides that are known to be most dangerous, glyphosate and atrazine. Atrazine was just last month declared a probable human carcinogen by the World Health Organization. Both of these chemicals are used liberally in our development of food, production of food. The residues are found on our food. The MAHA Commission, in its early April report, targeted those chemicals specifically and talked about a need to reduce pesticide use. Overall, in the most final report that came out in September, they eliminated all discussion of those pesticides and, in fact, talked about what a great job the EPA was doing in terms of regulating pesticides. So I think there are some wins and some losses so far in the MAHA Commission, and we're not really sure yet how far we're gonna see this movement go.
1: So What's going on Capitol Hill to really reduce the exposure of these chemical companies to getting sued by consumers? What are they trying to do legislatively?
4: Yeah, it's a huge, huge push by the agricultural industry, led by Bayer, the company that bought Monsanto in 2018. Bayer has formed the Modern Ag Alliance. They've pulled together dozens and dozens, they say about 100 different ag organizations, and they are heavily lobbying Congress. They're marching around Capitol Hill, talking to legislators. A lot of money is flowing, a lot of advertising, trying to pass not only state laws, but get language into the farm bill and into appropriations and standalone bills to try to essentially, any way they can, to get legislation passed that would block consumers from being able to sue over a failure to warn, over the labeling. They're saying we shouldn't be required to put anything on a label. Consumers shouldn't be able to sue us as long as the EPA has approved the product and approved the label.
1: The state of California, of course, has been fairly aggressive on going after some of these chemicals. To what extent is this legislation aimed at telling California, shut up?
4: I think they really want California to shut up, right? California has been very aggressive on many fronts, right, in trying to restrict and control and to better understand where and how much pesticides are being used. This would preempt, you know, state moves, localities, states, counties would preempt a lot of things that are trying to be done outside of Washington, D.C. to try to better protect people from pesticide use. This is what the companies say they need. I mean, Bayer is telling us and telling lawmakers that if you don't protect us from lawsuits, if you don't protect us from restrictions on our chemicals, we're not going to sell them anymore. And if we don't sell them anymore, farmers won't be able to grow enough food. People will go hungry. Grocery prices will rise. Calamity will rain down upon us all. They're saying these things are essential to feed the world.
1: It's ironic, isn't it, that a lot of American commodity crops can't be sold in many places because some countries tend to be more stringent on what chemicals they allow to be used on crops.
4: Yeah, there are many countries around the world that have restrictions, import bans on bringing things in that might have residues of different pesticides on them, GMO crops as well. You know, there are a lot of countries that really don't want what the U.S. is selling, which is why the U.S. is such a very important market for these pesticide companies to protect.
1: Now, there's also what's called the Pesticide Accountability Act, introduced by New Jersey Senator Cory Booker. What does this legislation champion?
4: Well, Cory Booker essentially tried to flip the, you know, script on these people and embedded into law that people could sue, that this was a fundamental right, that people could try to hold these companies accountable. He hasn't gotten very far with that, unfortunately.
1: You know, I believe the Trump administration has approved new pesticides, including a couple with PFAS, and that the EPA, of course, has fired thousands of scientists from the Office of Research and Development, which looks at the impact of chemicals on human health, and rolled back some programs at the USDA. I mean, talk to me about these actions and where they fall within the overall MAHA Commission plan.
4: Yeah, it really is paradoxical to see this movement, MAHA and Kennedy, trying to address why are our children sicker? Why are we sick? You know, how are we going to make America healthy again? How are we going to make our food healthy and our environment? And at the very same time, you have the Trump administration, as you said, sort of rolling back, making the environment much more dangerous for our children. They're not only introducing or approving new pesticides, but they are rolling back regulations on clean air, you know, tracking air emissions. They're rolling back clean water rules. They're allowing for more CAFOs, more runoff, toxic runoff from large confined animal operations, more pesticide discharge into waterways. They say they're doing this in the name of helping business and helping the economy and spurring growth and jobs. But there, you know, there's just a lot of concern out there that what they're doing is just making the environment much more deadly and toxic for all of us.
1: Gary, you've been reporting on the agrochemical industry for years. From your perspective, why is it so hard to regulate chemicals in the United States?
4: So many reasons, right? I think the thing that comes to my mind, you know, most immediately is just the corruption that we've seen. The collusion, the corruption, the power that the agricultural industry wields over the EPA, wields over lawmakers. We have, is it four or five now? I can't keep track of industry officials, agricultural industry leaders who have been brought in now under the Trump administration to help run the EPA and help oversee what chemicals are going to be approved or not approved. These are people who've worked in the industry for their whole lives pushing these chemicals, and they're now sitting in our top regulatory authority. And that's not new to the Trump administration. We've seen that over and over and over again, the sort of revolving door of people coming in and people coming out. And we have so many internal documents and messages from company leaders to EPA leaders talking about how they're going to work together, you know, and Monsanto, the famous memos about talking about the EPA official who oversaw glyphosate being a real friend and being someone who was helpful to them in their defense of glyphosate. Got numerous whistleblowers who've come out of the EPA saying they won't let us publish true science. They're corrupting our science. They're hiding information about harmful effects of these chemicals. I mean, it's a corrupt agency, as I think corruption runs through many of our federal agencies, unfortunately.
1: Stepping back a distance, what about the concept of chemical regulation in this country? In many places around the world, there is a precautionary principle to not approve chemicals unless you can prove that they are safe. In the United States, I believe it's the other way around.
4: Yeah.
1: A chemical is considered innocent unless and until it's proven guilty. How well is that system working for us, do you think?
4: You're right. I mean, I think you've explained it very well. There is much more a precautionary approach overseas in Europe and other countries. Let's prove it safe before it's on the market. Here, it's presumed to be safe. The companies bring in all of their scientific studies and they say, here, we've shown this to the EPA, this is safe, let's go ahead and approve it. And in the majority of cases, they do. Our federal law does require that when they look at doing any sort of regulation of a pesticide, that they take into account the economic impact of that chemical being on the market, the jobs that it creates, you know, all of the money that farmers will be spending and pesticide companies will be getting and the yields that farmers will get from it. So that's sort of at the heart of it. And I think that that's been a real problem too, because you do have chemicals that have been out there used on our food, used in farming, that have been shown for years, decades, to be dangerous to our health in scientific studies. And then you'll see, like in the case of chlorpyrifos, and it will take so long until the EPA eventually says, yeah, I guess we should do something about that, you know? But we'll have this chemical on the market for years and years.
1: You've been in contact with a number of the voices within the MAHA movement. I'm thinking of Zen Honeycutt, the executive director of Moms Across America. What's been their reaction to the commission's involvement with the big ag industry?
4: Well, a lot of them, you know, were very disappointed, of course, angry, frustrated when the MAHA Commission sort of kneeled, bowed down to the agricultural industry, editing out the criticism of pesticides in its final report that came out in September. They were not happy with that at all. But I don't know that they're deterred. I think it, you know, just means they're saying they have to work a little bit harder and they're keeping at it. The first round might have gone to the agricultural industry, but they certainly are not giving up the fight yet.
1: Kerry Gillum is an investigative journalist and the author of the Monsanto Papers, Deadly Secrets, Corporate Corruption, and One Man's Search for Justice. Kerry, thanks so much for taking the time with us today.
4: Thanks for having me.
1: We reached out to the Trump administration and the Make America Healthy Again Commission for comment, but did not receive responses in time for this broadcast.

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1: 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Support also comes from Sailors for the Sea and Oceana, helping boaters race clean, sail green, and protect the seas they love. 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

0: It's Living on Earth. I'm Steve Kerwood.
1: And I'm Jenny Doering. Robin Wall Kimmerer is perhaps best known as the author of Braiding Sweetgrass, about living in a reciprocal relationship with other beings and the gifts of the earth. And in her 2024 book, The Service Berry, Abundance and Reciprocity in the Natural World, she focuses on gift economies. You might encounter gift economies in your daily life, buy nothing groups on Facebook, community fridges where people share food with neighbors, or the little free libraries down the street. Robin Wall Kimmerer is a member of the Citizen Potawatomi Nation and professor of environmental biology at the SUNY College of Environmental Science and Forestry, and she joins us now. Hi, Robin, and welcome to Living on Earth.
2: Hi, Jenny. Thanks for the invitation to join you.
1: So what is a service berry, and why is it significant to you?
2: A service berry is a beautiful genus of plants. It doesn't look like much. In fact, I tell my students, you can tell a service berry because it's kind of generic looking in that the leaves are just round, smooth gray bark. But when it flowers and fruits, it's a whole different story. In the springtime, there's just a froth of white blossoms. And then in midsummer, it's just heavily laden with these red, juicy fruits. You can mostly find it around edges of water, edges of trails. It's an ecotone species that kind of likes the forest edge.
1: And it sounds like it brings this abundance in season when these berries are ripe. All kinds of animals and people, including yourself, enjoy these berries. So what does that abundance of service berries lead to?
2: Well, the abundance of service berries leads to an abundance of life all around. Because, for example, in the early spring, there's a whole group of bees that rely entirely on those early spring flowers, right? So it's feeding the pollinator community. And then later, when the berries start to ripen, oh, you can find a service berry tree because of all the birds. They are all just gathering there, and they're so noisy. I use them for prospecting. That's how I find a service berry tree, is I listen for the birds. So it's feeding that whole community as well. You know, those are the obvious ways that it's engaged, but it's also an important host for lots of different larvae of butterflies and the whole food web that grows around this tree.
1: And you yourself describe in this book harvesting, putting those berries into a pail, and then being able to share that abundance with your neighbors.
2: That's right. They are so abundant that on my neighbor's farm, where they plant the western variety of service berry known as Saskatoons, they are just an exemplar of abundance. You can just pick them by the handful.
1: And you can turn them into a pie?
2: Oh, they make a good pie. They make good jam, good syrup. But, you know, traditionally, a lot of native cultures, particularly Western cultures, used it. It's the source of pemmican. It's the major fruit for pemmican. So the berries would be dried and pounded into this really superfood. The berries are really rich in antioxidants and vitamin C. So it was an excellent choice to mix into the original energy bars, which were pemmican.
1: And pemmican, remind me, is that a mix of berries and meat?
2: It is, yeah. The berries are dried and pounded, and elk or venison is also dried and pounded. And then the whole thing is bound together with rendered fat. So it is quite literally the original energy bar. And our people used it for travel food and for trade, et cetera. It was a really important way to store excess calories.
1: Tell me about the connection here between this idea of a gift economy and the way that resources are shared in the natural world. Could you maybe trace the path of a service berry for us? Maybe the berry itself falls to the ground or gets eaten by a bird. And what happens next?
2: Well, I think it's important to preface that by talking about what I mean by gift. And a gift in my thinking, and this reflects a lot of ancestral teachings, a gift is something that we have not earned, and yet it comes to us. Someone bestows it upon you. So let's follow the thread that you suggest, Jenny, of the growth of a service berry, the sun. The sun is the energy that animates all of it. And so all of that sunshine through photosynthesis turns into the body of the service berry. One could argue that the sun's energy is a gift. We have not earned it, and yet it comes. But that gift of photosynthesis is then shared with others. It's shared with the larvae of those caterpillars that are eating the leaves. It's shared in the abundance of fruits that the robins and the cedar waxwings and the blackbirds are all coming to feast on. The gift is shared. It's passed on. And then, of course, those birds that are splattering bird poop all over the ground, all of that nitrogen, right, is feeding the food web below ground and building soil. The fox that comes and snatches one of those robins off the ground while it's all full of berries, the gift stays in motion. And so if we start with the premise that what life produces for us is a gift, it's all a gift economy.
1: In the book, you quote an indigenous Brazilian hunter saying, "Store my meat? I store my meat in the belly of my brother." Can you tell me the story of that quote?
2: Yes, that quote, that story that was shared by an anthropologist, linguist, working with Amazonian indigenous peoples, is at the heart of what we understand to be a gift economy. In this story, the hunter had been successful that day and came back with a really sizable animal. And so the anthropologist linguist was talking with them and saying, "Well, how are you going to store the meat? Are you going to dry it or salt it? What will you do to store the meat?" And he reports the astonishment of the hunter, saying, "Store my meat? Why would I do that?" And so he asks again, and he said, "Well, no, I don't store my meat. I store my meat in the belly of my brother," meaning he wasn't going to hold on to and accumulate this bonus, this surplus of meat. He was going to have a feast. He was going to invite his neighbors, his friends, his extended family, all to come and benefit from what the forest had provided him in the form of game. And the anthropologist was astonished, because that breaks all the rules of Western economics, doesn't it? That says, well, you should hold on to that for yourself. You should store it so that when the hungry time comes, as it inevitably does, you'll have food security. But essentially, the lesson taught by that story is there are other ways to have material security, food security, and that is through relationship. That hunter was saying, when I feed my neighbors, when I feed my community, they're going to feed me. When their nets are full of fish, they're going to invite me to a feast. If I need their help, we've established good relationships of trust and kinship, so they'll take care of me, because I'm taking care of them. And that is the heart of a gift economy. No money is exchanged. The gift stays in motion. It creates this network of relationships that create the kind of material security that market economics is designed to produce.
1: And in our own lives, what advice do you have for centering gift economies, participating in those, and reciprocity in our lives, while also living in this modern world, this complex world?
2: Well, the book is full of examples of micro-scale gift economies. Some of the ones that seem most appropriate to think about in a time of climate crisis. What is it that's driving the climate crisis? It's hyper-consumption, over-consumption. And gift economies suggest, you know what? We don't all need to own everything that we need in life. We don't need to each go out and buy a lawnmower. We don't. We need perhaps one for the neighborhood. And those kinds of neighborly sharing help to stem hyper-consumption, But you also create a web of mutual relationship, which I think as human people, particularly in an industrialized society, we crave. We crave that sense of belonging, of being known, of being needed in our communities. So that's how I think about the role of gift economies as a sharing economy that produces abundance without market regulation. And so I think gift economies can live in coexistence with the dominant model of economics if we encourage them. And I don't want in any way this idea of trying to promulgate small, highly localized gift economies to in any way excuse us from rethinking capitalism and damage associated with it. In the book, I talk quite a lot about the ethical jeopardy of extractive systems and the cost that that has in the well-being of the planet. And while we could celebrate and cultivate small-scale gift economies, that doesn't mean we aren't still complicit with this larger system that we need to seriously rethink.
1: Can you describe for me scaling up this gift economy idea and how we can kind of work with this complex, global, interconnected world that we have and integrate some more of this gift economy thinking into that system?
2: You know, I began looking for gift economies in modern society after having learned about them from both ancestral and contemporary indigenous societies. And I found them everywhere once you kind of know what to look for. One of the examples that I like to start with is, you know, when you read a good book, you want to pass it on to a friend. You don't sell that book to your friend. You give it to them. There it is, a tiny little gift economy. But how does that scale up? Well, in my neighborhood, we have little free libraries where people say, oh, let's leave our books here to share with one another. That's a gift economy. I think about public libraries as gift economies. We don't own the books. That's the idea. We have abundance of literature because we share. So that continuum from the giving a book to a friend, to little free libraries, to public libraries, gives us a hint at what gift economies can look like. And at a larger scale, the way that we use our financial resources to invest in common resources like libraries offers us an opening as well. What about things like common lands of parks and trails and water? Those are things we don't each of us own. We care for them in common. We enjoy them in common. So gift economies are also an invitation to the economy of the commons rather than of private property and individual ownership.
1: Before you go, Robin, in this season of harvest, how does giving thanks connect with abundance and reciprocity?
2: Gratitude is such an important human response to the abundance of the world. And deep gratitude, I don't mean just like that polite toss off thank you. I mean the kind of gratitude where you recognize that your life is totally dependent upon the lives of other beings, that you would not exist without water or those berries or that medicine, that kind of deep gratitude that allows us to look at the world of abundance and feel as if you have everything that you need. Let's be clear, everything that I need might be quite different than everything that I want. But everything that I need, I have, and is provided for me as a gift from Mother Earth. It also makes you feel as if you have everything, and so why do you need to buy anything else? It creates a sense of sufficiency and enoughness that puts the brakes on consumption. I believe eco-psychologists have demonstrated that people who practice gratitude consume less than people who don't. To think about the world as gift is to think about the world not as objects that belong to us, but as stories. That shirt that you might want to buy, it's not just an object, is it? It's the product of many hands, and it has consequences, it has costs. And so I think one of the most important things we can do as consumers is to really think about the stories associated with those objects. Was that fiber in the shirt that you're interested in, is it recycled? Is it part of a circular economy, or is it part of an extractive economy? And when we see the world as gift, we see that whole story of knowing where everything came from, and then that's what helps something be a gift, not a commodity, is we know all the relationships that are associated with it. But that same attention to the story of an object allows us to decide whether we're going to buy it or not. Are we going to participate in a dishonorable harvest, or are we only going to purchase those things which safeguard life, make life better?
1: Robin Wall Kimmerer is the author of The Service Berry, Abundance and Reciprocity in the Natural World, and other books. Thank you so much, Robin.
2: Thank you.
0: On the line now from Porter Corners, New York, is Joe Bruschak, an Olhegan Abenaki storyteller and poet who's here with his reflection on gratitude for the gifts of the earth. Joe, good to talk to you again. How you doing?
3: Oh, I'm good. Kwai kwai ni domba. Hello, my friend.
0: And what do you have for us today?
3: I have an original poem that I wrote. It's based on traditions among the Haudenosaunee, the Iroquois people, and the Wabanaki, my own people, of giving thanks and acknowledgement for the gifts that we often take for granted that are all around us. It's called Earth Prayer. Because this earth is our first mother, we say kutsi ulioni, mina tamina, great thanks again and again. Because all our ancestors could see the rain that falls, the air we breathe, the healing waters, the giving stones, our mother's blood, our mother's bones, are gifts we have been given. It is from this earth that all our lives, those who came before us, those yet to come, like the seeds that sprout with each new spring, have grown, have grown, have grown. And what does this earth ask of us? All that it asks is that we never take too much, always remember to give back an equal measure for those gifts we may take for granted. And also remember that we must walk with care, always show kindness to all those now here with us, sharing gifts of life and light. Never forget those who share our breath, two-legged, four-legged, those with wings, those who swim or dig into the soil, the grass, the trees, all living things, from the greatest to those too small, to see are also related, one and all. Uli dogo wongan, all our relations. So as we continue on this circle, which has no beginning and no end, let us all say to our Mother Earth, Kutsi ulioni mina ta mina, great thanks again and again.
0: Thank you, Joe Bruschak.
3: Da kagui, don't mention it, you are very welcome.
0: Living on Earth is produced by the World Media Foundation. Our crew includes Naomi Ehrenberg, Paloma Beltran, Sophie Bokar, Daniela Faria, Swayam Gagneja, Mark Kausch, Mark Zethlender, Don Lyman, Ashanti McLean, Nana Mohammed, Ainsley O'Neill, Sophia Pandelitis, Jade Poley, Jake Rigo, Andrew Skerritt, Bella Smith, Melba Torres, and Elle Wilson.
1: 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I'm Jenny Doring.
0: And I'm Steve Kerwood. 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

0: Saturday. They were seized from the Ngoshe area near the border with Cameroon. Boko Haram has repeatedly attacked the area since launching its insurgency 15 years ago. Nigeria continues to battle widespread insecurity with kidnappings by jihadists and armed gangs targeting schools, churches and remote villages.
1: This is the world news from the BBC. Two people have been killed and five others injured in a shooting incident in the central Israeli town of Kochav Yair near the occupied West Bank city of Qalqilya. The attacker was shot dead by Israeli security forces. The IDF says it's closed off a nearby West Bank crossing. South Korea's President Lee Jae-myung has nominated Han Sung-suk as the new prime minister. She's the current minister for small and medium-sized enterprises and will only be the second woman to become South Korean prime minister if her appointment is ratified. Britain's Deputy Prime Minister David Lammy says he's spoken to the US Vice President J.D. Vance to tell him he does not agree with his comments about the case of a murdered British teenager. Henry Novak was handcuffed by police after he was stabbed by a British-born Sikh man who'd falsely accused him of racism. Mr. Vance had suggested Henry Novak would still be alive if Europe had cut down on immigration. In an interview with the BBC...
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1: Live from NPR News in Washington, I'm Windsor Johnston. The publisher and CEO of the Washington Post says he's stepping down. The departure of Will Lewis comes just days after he announced plans to lay off about one-third of its staff. NPR's David Folkenflik reports Lewis's two-year tenure was marked by controversy and crisis.
2: Will Lewis had been CEO of the Wall Street Journal and a veteran news executive in Britain, but he was dogged by controversies from his days as an executive for Rupert Murdoch's papers in London. The Post had been running deep in the red, and Lewis's promised innovations failed to stem the losses. When owner Jeff Bezos killed a planned editorial endorsement of Kamala Harris and made the editorial pages friendlier to President Trump, hundreds of thousands of digital subscribers canceled. On Wednesday, the Post announced 300 journalists would be laid off. Lewis was nowhere to be seen, but he was spotted the next night at an event in California ahead of the Super Bowl. On Saturday, Bezos announced Lewis's replacement, the paper's chief financial officer. In a statement, Bezos promised an exciting and thriving next chapter for the Post. David Folkenflik, NPR News.
3: I believe.
1: A vigil was held in Minneapolis last night, marking 1 month since Renee Macklin Good was shot and killed by a federal immigration agent. Good's wife, Rebecca, was there. She didn't speak, but a statement from her was read by Rabbi Ariel Lakach Rosenberg.
4: Minneapolis has shown me that even in the middle of grief and fear, people still show up for each other. For that, I want to say thank you.
1: Weeks after Macklin Good was killed, another person was shot dead by a federal immigration agent, 37-year-old ICU nurse Alex Preddy. Protests have continued in Minnesota over the presence of ICE agents, even after the Trump administration last week announced a partial withdrawal. Active duty troops who were placed on notice to deploy to the state have been told to stand down. More dangerous winter weather is moving from the Great Lakes into the eastern U.S. today. NPR's Marie Andrusovich reports tens of millions of people are under an extreme cold warning.
5: An Arctic air mass from eastern Canada is bringing the lowest temperatures so far this winter, in some cases as much as 30 degrees below average. In Boston, overnight temperatures dropped to single digits. In D.C., potentially damaging wind gusts reached up to 55 miles per hour. Extreme cold and high winds are moving from the Great Lakes up to Vermont and as far south as North Carolina, in parts of the country that are still dealing with snow accumulation from late January's winter storm. Forecasters are warning of the risk of hypothermia and frostbite, saying exposure to the extreme cold could be deadly. Marie Andrusovich, NPR News, Washington.
1: This is NPR News. American skier Breezy Johnson has taken the gold in the women's downhill at the Winter Olympics today, the first medal for Team USA in the Games. Shortly before Johnson took first place, her teammate, Olympic gold favorite Lindsey Vonn, crashed in the event. She landed a jump perpendicular to the slope and tumbled to a stop shortly below. Her condition isn't not yet known. The 41-year-old had retired from competitive skiing in 2019 after repeated injuries, but following a partial knee replacement, she returned to World Cup competition in 2024. The country may be divided, but on this Super Bowl Sunday, puppy love is uniting fans. NPR's Amy Held reports on the 21st annual Puppy Bowl.
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7: This year's game includes Chapel Bone, a corgi with defending champs Team Fluff, against Team Ruff. They've got Lobster Roll, a bulldog border collie mix. It's more than just fun and games. The puppy bowl promotes pet adoption. Players come from 72 shelters. Senior dogs have a harder time finding homes, so this year's halftime show's got Team Oldies and Team Goldies. It airs on Animal Planet, preceding the biggest TV event of the year, the other big game. Still, the Puppy Bowl's not too shaggy, with nearly 13 million viewers tuning in. Amy Held, NPR News.
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14: The rise of the far right has brought an assault on history. 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
18: And right now, you're listening to the Sunday Forum. Walter L. Smith II and Miss Annie. Walter?
19: Look, I know you're doing an improv. I'm looking forward to seeing it.
18: Yeah.
19: Awesome. I'm looking forward to seeing that. Hey, what's
20: real? So Billy is our Eddie Murphy.
19: Right. Hey, before you get started for the second hour, I did mention mention about the CAB, Community Advisory Board. Hey, guys, we're going to be having our first meeting on February 11th. It is going to be via Zoom, so please be looking out for your emails this week. I will be sending the information to you, the Zoom link. Again, it's going to be on Wednesday, February 11th, that we're going to have our Zoom meeting. Thank you.
20: All right. We are back with the Sunday Forum. It's now 9 minutes after the hour. This beautiful Sunday morning. Whew. Now, let's talk about one of the things that we insist upon on the Sunday Forum is transparency. Right? As we look at the political atmosphere right now, right? Whether you're talking about nationally, internationally, locally, it's important that we take into consideration the fact that there are people that are suffering because of the behavior of businesses and the support that those businesses often get from their political allies. Now, you can imagine that in the last hour, we had Eduardo that called in. Eduardo normally calls in with some very good information keeps everybody aware of what's going on out there. And we appreciate Eduardo's calls. But he mentioned something that was very, very important, and that has to do with our well-being, our economic and our energy and our environmental well-being. When we talk about this issue of the energy burden, we've spoken about it on the show many, many times. And, you know, that's just one aspect of this discussion. When we look at that, this as an example, we look at this and we hear this discussion about, man, I can't afford this. I cannot afford to keep paying these rates, these electric bills. It's just too much, right? And in the last hour, I explained that the reason, one of the reasons that the rates are going up as much as they are is because our power companies continue to use coal combustion or the burning of fossil fuels as a means of creating energy. It's an outdated method. It costs a lot of money to continue to burn coal. And we have been moving quite often. We have groups that have moved consistently to push for TECO to use reason, right? Hoping that there's some sort of reasonable bone in their bodies or reasonable thoughts with regard to the people that they're supposed to be serving. Clearly, there is not. Clearly, there is not. Not when you can go back to a rubber stamping public service commission that continues to allow this type of thing to happen, especially after all the testimonies that took place since their last meeting that they had 2 years ago, coming here to the Tampa Bay area, and it's like the Public Service Commission did a tour. Well, when they made that so-called tour, it did no good. I guess they just did it for appearances. Because in the end, Tampa Electric Company was able to get its rate increase, and they've got three more since then.
18: Mm-hmm. Well, Walter, let me ask you this. What's this about rate increasing? Because one of the reasons they're giving is for grid modernization. What can you tell me about that?
20: Listen, the grid modernization thing is we have not seen. Again, and let me go back to something. This is a matter of transparency. So grid modernization, the fact that you're asking that question, Mobili, actually answers the question. Right? It's a matter of transparency. What does that mean?
18: Right.
20: Grid modernization means doing what? Putting out, it means putting out solar, right? But the solar is helping who? Where are we seeing solar energy being used?
18: I don't know. I mean, I'm thinking it's helping those call centers, those data centers that's supposed to be driving this cost as well. It really is.
20: There you go. So it's not helping us, it's helping them. Because we're paying for upgrades that we are not seeing the benefit of. That's number one. Number two, we're going to be paying for soon, and people are not aware of this, we're going to be paying for soon for a power plant that most people in Tampa have no idea exists on the Air Force Base. A gas power plant.
18: The Air Force Base, that should be the military's job. Take care of it.
20: There you go. But it's going to be on us. It's going to end up being on us. And then we look at the fact that with the solar fields that are present, we don't know what those solar fields are powering. Because most of our electricity comes from gas. It doesn't come from solar.
18: Yeah, that's the other thing they're giving is high natural gas prices is rate increases. Yeah.
20: There we go. While they continue to burn coal. and talking about putting down or retiring the number four, as I mentioned before, what they call number four, the TECO number four plant. It's a coal combustion plant. Shut it down. They're talking about shutting that down in 2045. 2045, everybody be broke. some of the people that are alive won't be alive by then, and it won't matter.
18: Well, I promise to keep kicking until then, at least.
19: Well, when we look at our bill, we see the surplus tax and all that stuff going back from Billy Sanders off to the grid. I'm thinking they go, if anything else, they're going to increase, you know, those taxes for those people that do get the solar panels. I'm thinking what TECO probably will end up doing is increasing that tax that you have to have no matter what, because even if you have the solar panels, you're still on the grid. You're utilizing the grid and everything. So they're still going to find another way to tax you because, again, we are using their grid. They literally have a monopoly on this right now because we have nobody else but TECO. And even if you go with the natural gas, same thing. So,
20: again, I go back to what I said when we started out with, right? Everything you said justifies what I've been explaining. And that is that you have businesses that are supported by what? Political allies. That some of them are people that, and I'm going to put it like this, are people that we have trusted for so long. Right? Who make comments like, well, if they start paying for the bills and stop paying for the nails and the hair to be done and go into concerts, they wouldn't have to worry about that.
18: That's a stay out of my business. How about that?
20: Right?
19: Okay, you do not want me to comment on that right now, okay?
20: and that, by the way, is a quote. That is a quote. That has been said many times by a person who people have trusted. Right? And she continues to make... They continue to make that comment and believe that. And actually, that person has said very clearly that they are not serving at the behest of the people, but at the pleasure of the county commission. Why? Because he went on to explain that it was the county commission that put her where she is.
19: Now say that one more time, because I want to make sure our listeners clearly understand what that statement means. Just say that one more time, then I want to just say something in regards to it, because really understand what that one statement, bypassing the get your hair and nails done thing, okay, but what does that one statement say to you? So please say that one more time, Walt.
20: The person who made the comment, does not serve at the behest of the people. Does not serve at the behest of the people. She was being asked, or they were being asked, excuse me, they were being asked to stand with the people against this onslaught from TECO, right? Against these rate hikes. And that person said, no. And she was asked repeatedly. And when asked a fourth time, if she would stand with the people, her response was, I've said it already. I'm not going to say it again. I'm not standing with the people. I am going to do what? Because the people did not put me here. I was put here by the county commission.
19: Now, I want to say this, and before I say this, let me be real clear, okay, and intentional with my words, all right? The Sunday Forum is Walter L. Smith, the second show, okay? I was invited here as a guest, and then was welcomed as a host. So I'm accountable for the words that I say for myself, not for Walter. All right. We say up here each and every week, we say up here when it comes down to the voting, how important your vote, your voice is, how you, the people, us, the people, okay, put these local individuals into office. And then when we put one of our own, when I say one of our own, someone else that is of color, that is of a different nationality or culture other than white, okay? When we put them at the table, we put them at the table to be our voice, okay? I'm going to repeat that. We put them at the table to be our voice because they ran on a platform of being able to be our voice, to make sure that our needs are served, our concerns are addressed, you know, our communities, you know, will be taken care of in some form or fashion in regards to what we see it needs help in. So with that being said, when we put them at the table and then they get at the table and they intentionally, blatantly, unapologetically they say to us in a live forum that we, the people, did not put them there, that her, that she does not serve the people, she does not serve the community, she is not here for us, she's here based on what the county commission did because she's here to serve them. That should give you pause. That should give you concern. That should make you angry enough to say, to let us show you how powerful our voice is and remove her from the table. Okay? Now, I was not there. When Walter informed me of this information yesterday, again, let me be very clear and intentional in my words. I said, please send me that clip. I want to hear it because I want to hear the context of it. You know, because that's important, guys. Context of same things are important because you want to know why it was said in the context of which it was said. But I don't think there's any way you could play with those words if those are words that was used. I do not serve the people. I'm not here, or the people didn't put me in office, or I'm here to serve the county commission. If any of those words were used in that form in any way, yeah, then that's a problem. That is a serious, serious problem. Okay? And then when you go back to the previous statement, for any politician, whether it be local, government, federal, whatever, to make a statement and say they would be able to afford to pay their bills if the people did not go and get their nails or their hair done or whatever, that's their problem. Do you not think they need to be removed from whatever table you put them at? Mm. Because how dare they? Listen. How dare they tell you how you should look? How dare they say, why should you be concerned about how you look when you just need to go ahead and pay these bills?
18: I spend your money on, yeah.
20: I'm going to give you a date for people who want to search this. I'm not giving any names. Again, I'm not giving any name. The Sunday Forum's not going to give any name. I'm going to give you a date of May 28th, the evening of May 28th, 2024. The evening of May 28th, 2024.
19: And okay. let me say this also while you're looking that up. Because I did ask Walter if we were able to at least find a clip so you can hear it. Because let me say this. He's correct. Again, it's his show, so we're not going to give any names. But for me personally, I feel the same way I feel about this Melania thing with Epstein. Okay, you want to sue somebody, but you said this publicly. This is not something that was created. Walter didn't create this from the Sunday Forum. He didn't put these words there. He didn't put that context there. This was said in a public forum for people to hear and see. And it's recorded. You know, so I'm one of those individuals. If you said it, I'm going to show that you said it. So you can't say that I said that you said it. You actually did say it. It's kind of like what they did with Trump. No, we kept saying he said all these things. Oh, he didn't say that. These words came out of this man's mouth. These words came from him.
18: Yeah,
19: the news media didn't create it. He said these things. It's documented. It's played in live time. You know, you understand what I'm saying? Put that together, people. Put that together. Okay, and you know, you hear me saying these passions because I get very, very passionate with stuff like this because it blows my mind, but I'm not shocked. But it just blows my mind that no matter, sometimes you know how you say you just don't believe shit, excuse me my expression, but it stinks, it's in your face. Well, it's in your face. It's in your face. Smell it, sniff. It stinks.
20: You can smell it. Yeah, that just happened. So, you know, hey, listen. This happened. It did happen. Can't make it up. It's what it was. And so, you know, that type of thing is what we're getting from people who are supposed to serve us, that we put in power, that we put, and I say put in power because that's exactly what they do. We put them in a position that they're supposed to have power that we give them to serve us. And then they turn right back around and give us their butts to kiss.
18: While they serve themselves.
20: Yeah. Yeah. Or they just straight forget why they were put there.
19: Oh, no, they didn't forget. They didn't forget that they played the game to get where they are because it's been done time and time again, because it's been accepted time and time again. Because like Carrot Top said, he thinks and believes that the American people is stupid. Okay, point blank, period.
18: Yeah.
19: I didn't say that, guys. He said it. I'm just repeating it. Okay? I'm repeating it, okay? That's crazy. Yeah. That's
20: absolutely
19: crazy.
20: Absolutely. So, just know.
18: You're talking about Hillsboro. I'm looking at another city, but yeah, I'm looking for that comment.
19: Well, Billy, when he told me that yesterday, when I said to you, me and him got into a heated conversation. Why are we arguing right now? I said, because you know what, this is, it pisses me off. But you know what, can you please find the clip? Please find it, because I want us to be able to have our listeners actually hear it. I want them to actually be able to hear it, and it's just not coming from us. You know, that's important.
20: It has likely been buried. It has likely been buried, right? But I gave you a date. And I can tell you who was there. I can tell you who was there because I was there.
18: Mm-hmm.
20: I can tell you who was there because I was there. And it was not... we were all there in total, just completely blown.
19: But if it's online,
20: completely
19: it can't
20: blown.
19: Go too far. It can be found. If it was done online, it can be found.
20: Yeah. Yeah. You know.
19: But we're saying that you guys know how important it is that you need to get out and vote. You need to get out and vote and make sure we're removing these individuals. You know, that needs to be part of our accountability. Remove all these people that have been placed there at that table by our choices, by your vote, okay, and remove them and put somebody else in there to show them that we do have power, point blank period.
18: Not only vote, but run, because we need to start pushing people, especially young people, to get out there and take these people's places, because that's what they are counting on, that, you know, there's so much need for money to run for office that nobody is going to really run except that ruling class, those business owners and all of those people who want to control government for themselves, self-dealing for themselves. They're the ones running. But these people, these fascists have gotten on school boards. That's how they get started. I mean, you look at Moms for Liberty on the school board down in Sarasota. Where'd they get that name from? But some racist novel, Sons of Liberty. You know, that, you know, is really just pushing this dog whistle to white folks. And they use the school board as their stepping stone to higher office so that they can push even more fascist policies along down the line. So we need to run to really compete with these people.
20: And when something bad happens, right, whenever something bad happens, what they do is they point the finger at somebody, like, you know, they push it down the line, right? They push it down the line. They put it on something else. Or they remove themselves from responsibility. Like, for instance, a follow-up quote on this particular issue, for instance, was that county commissioners collectively do not get involved in situations like this.
18: Then what are they there for?
20: And that's what I'd like to know.
19: I want our callers to call and tell us how they feel about it, or they may have seen it. You know, they can confirm that, yeah, these statements were made And if they say the person's name, Walter, that's freedom of speech. Okay?
18: That's on them. And they're on the phone. They're waiting to talk.
19: Exactly. So we got to call. Let's take them.
20: Let's go.
18: All right, caller, you're on the Sunday Forum.
2: Good morning. Hello.
18: Yes,
20: good morning. Welcome to the Sunday Forum.
2: Peace, power, and blessings.
18: Peace.
20: Good morning.
2: And so, yes, that statement by Commissioner Gwen Myers is something that the community is aware of. And I just think it just takes courage, especially from, black folks, to say that we hold our elected officials just as accountable as we would do anybody else. They are not immune. But the problem always be is that we put in our black community, it's like an unspeaking loyalty oath that if they emerge to these high office of power, we are to be obedient servants, even when we know they are not serving for the interests of the community in which they're supposed to represent. And then the second part I want to say to the black history thing, for those of us who are conscious, we know that every day there ain't nothing we're going to be able to do to remove our beautiful black skin, nor should we ever try. But if in the month of February it shakes the tree to start making people become aware, we say celebrate Black History February, and then come March, we celebrate some more Black History until it becomes a continuum. Exactly.
18: Yes, I like that.
19: Thank you, Sister Connie. Exactly. That is my point 100%. Mm-hmm. Thank you for saying the name. Exactly. And to me, that says it all. You cannot remove your skin. Okay, so celebrate it every month. You want to take the February, fine, but continue on with it no matter what. And in regards to, like she said, hold our people accountable. Just because you black, you don't get a pass. And you don't get a pass for loyalty if you're doing something that's going to hurt us. That's crazy. That is crazy. And I'm cut from that, bro. I'm cut from that. Loyalty means everything to me. But if you wrong, you wrong. And how dare me not hold you accountable for you being wrong? Because I hold myself accountable to bring that to the light. Love me enough to tell me the truth. Good, bad, or indifferent. And that's how we need to be. Thank you, Sister Connie. We got another caller?
18: Oh, yeah.
19: Let's go. You know how I get.
20: Listen, and I want to keep it. I didn't make this up, and I didn't give any names. I'm simply saying.
19: Well, Sherry gave names.
20: Hey! Listen.
19: I wanted to get a name too, but it's your
20: turn. Paula gave a name. It is what it is.
18: Yep. Sometimes we take no prisoners.
19: That's it. That part. I don't believe in puff pieces. Even though somebody, there's no one with
20: it. I didn't make up anything. Anybody tell me I made it up? No, I didn't.
19: We don't do puff pieces.
18: Caller, you're on the phone. You're on the air. Go ahead.
21: Is it me?
18: Yeah.
19: It's you?
20: Yeah. Oh, let's go, Ryan. What you talking about? And don't come on here with all this come on here with no slick rap. What you want?
21: I ain't want nothing too much, just a little piece of pie. Just a piece of pie, they said. I had to go from life. You know when he said, I want a piece of that white. Anyway, let me quit. Listen, these people pathetic, man, with what they putting down. They tell you, and they it's been like that with us. We were just talking about this. We've been aware that, you shoot us, do all this nasty stuff, and act like ain't nothing happened. Now you doing it to other people, and they seeing that's what it really is, and they can't hide behind that lie no more that they've been telling. And that's starting to disturb the water, so it's good that we can keep the message out there and get some change based on that. But when you was talking about that electric thing, I just wanted to add, this is what I called for. They got where if you put the solar on your house, your homeowner's insurance increases.
18: Oh, really?
21: Yeah, that's the caveat, because I've been going over it and I just found out this while we can't do it, because all they're going to do is do that. Plus, you got to pay for the solar all the time, too. Mm-hmm. So you paying two bills, and they talking about, you get a break on Tico. Well, Tico done made it, so ain't no break. You know, like, if you're supposed to offset it, how you going to offset right. something that's, like, seven times what it's supposed to be? I mean, how you going to offset that?
18: I thought you were supposed to be to even capture it and then use it later or even sell
21: yep,
18: it.
21: Yep. But they came out with that restriction on how much you can sell, and they just been downsizing it from there. So I don't know what the end result going to be, but I'm kind of cautious about that or precautious because well, they always wind up in a trap. They always luring us in and by the bait, and then we get trapped. It's too late to back out because they done snapped the trap on everybody. You know what I mean? It's through the politics, right, and the politics right. and all that. You know, we start believing what they're telling us, and then they turn a corner on us, you know? Like, oh, it was supposed to go that way, but it's going this way.
18: Mm-hmm.
21: And you remember Ed Turner Cheek, right? Ed Turner Check. He the one brought all that building down here because the guy was telling me it was some, it was Buck on. I said, nah, Turner Check was pushing all that. Infrastructure change, all that stuff, and we was bucking him. He disappeared and all that stuff, building, they went crazy building around here.
18: Mm-hmm.
21: He was talking about build everything, redo everything, but all he did was push all the poor people out and increase all the revenues everywhere. That's all that did. And it was like he's a genius for doing that, but I don't really think so. And you know, they go away and hide, but they still their hands still moving. It's not Donald Duck up there or Foghorn Leghorn by himself. He got people been behind that. that stuff, that old fascism, they just not saying them words. We've been saying these words for a while here. Not the fascism bigot. You know, yeah. whatever, prejudice was. It's too many. I don't even want to get into that. But that issue right there, they like to come like he just did the monkey thing. He did that to throw everybody off the Epstein thing again and off all what he's doing, that illegal stuff they're doing over there in wars and stuff like that,
18: right.
21: creating wars, unnecessary wars, even in the country. And what they call that, they doing it. And he calling it come out somebody else's it. Sedition or something. He's trying to use some of these people, like the guy came with the gun, he was a sedition, you know, all this stuff. They just take the wordplay. The girl
18: projecting.
21: The other day, I think she's the press secretary. I was watching it. I just so happened to catch it. I was trying to keep up on the little clip about Obama and them being exhibited as some monkeys, but they always been saying that, and they ain't never stopped, so that ain't nothing new.
3: His
21: press secretary, I'm going to leave it with this. He was grinning when she came out to explain it, like, oh, that was so damn funny right there. Let me talk to y'all about it.
3: That was funny.
21: She was just laughing like, oh, that ain't serious. It ain't nothing but a joke. It's not your joke.
18: But they can't take a joke. They certainly can't take it.
21: Exactly. You can't take the pressure. You can't take nobody's public criticism, constructive criticism at that. Constructive, not demonizing or making them a hellish figure, but just some constructive criticism. And they can't handle it. I don't know. Maybe it blows their mind that you're giving it to them.
3: But I tell you what, if you recall, in the first year of Barack Obama's President Obama's presidency, you had all types of disrespect. You had a person who on the floor of Congress yell out liar in the middle of the
18: State of the Union.
3: Then you had the people who were point like the Arkansas governor that met him on the tarmac and was pointing at him.
18: Arizona.
3: Pointing at him and reprimanding him, so to speak. And then you had the guy from Colorado, the governor of Colorado, I think it was, who actually came up with the tar baby comment.
4: Yeah.
3: And depiction.
21: Yeah.
3: You know, so, I mean, and there are more.
18: The medicine doctor, you know, all of that stuff.
3: Oh, yeah, man. Yeah, absolutely. So, you know, these are things that we've grown accustomed to. We've seen it. But because we've grown accustomed to it does not mean that it makes it right.
4: I don't say that makes it even sadder that we have to grow accustomed to it. I think Bernie Sanders said it best in his last speech that he had the other day when he stated we used to be looked at as the United States used to be looked at, you know, as the level to rise to, you know.
3: Right.
4: And we're no longer that. We're a big joke right now.
18: Yeah.
4: United States, we have no respect other dignitaries and countries and stuff, they don't respect us anymore. And it's because of this individual that's in the office. You know, so it's sad that we have to come accustomed to that, because we should not have to come accustomed to that. You know, it should not have gotten to that point. Like I said, in 2016, for me, that was it. That house had no more respect. The respect of that title, being a president, it used to mean something. Good, bad, or indifferent. Like I said, whether we agree or disagree to a certain degree, it still held respect, you know, because we don't know everything that goes on in the back. We don't know all the back endings of everything. But this person, I don't give a damn. Back, front, sideways. He don't need to be there, okay? Mm. He don't need to be there because he's doing nothing to uplift us. Since he's been there from 2016 to now, he's done nothing to uplift us. And I don't know how the American people don't see that. But again, that's his statement. Unfortunately, he believes the American people are stupid, and he's hell-bent on proving it. Okay?
18: All right. Well, the thing that we need to look out for is the underhanded tactics they're going to be engaging in starting right now for the 2026 election. And he is really worried that we're going to send Democratic Congress to him so that they can start overturning everything he's trying to do, so that they could impeach him. And if we get the Senate, they're going to convict him.
21: That's right.
4: We got another caller.
18: Yeah, thank you, Ron.
21: All right, thank y'all for the time.
5: Hey, Ron, thank you, brother.
4: Trying to get everybody in there. We only got 15 minutes left. I'm going to get everybody as much as we can in there. So hopefully somebody's heard those comments from that person.
5: Before we go on to the next call, let me put this out there real quick. 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
4: Good morning, Paul, you on the air?
6: Hello?
18: Yes. Caller, you're on there? Yeah, you're on the Sunday forum.
6: Okay, this is Brother Jarvis. How you doing? How's your team doing?
5: Brother Jarvis, what's going on, man?
18: Pretty good.
6: How the family been doing? I'm so Miss Annie been doing commentary. She getting it going on. Billy, y'all got it going on. We love, absolutely love Sunday for her and all the great things we're doing. Yeah, we living in a crazy time right now, but we got to look up and be encouraged, stay positive, stay focused, and keep our eyes on the prize. And so what we're doing, we're trying to inspire the community to partner up with Dr. Khalil Ali, the former wife of the GOAT. The greatest of all time, Muhammad Ali. We're going to move the show to over to Polk County, and we're doing a big event. It's going to be a little different than how we did it in Tampa. We're going to do a panel discussion talking about from his when he got the gold medal all the way up to the draft, all the way in the Nation of Islam, all the way up to he walked and lit the Olympic torch in Atlanta. We're going to have a panel discussion. I'll be talking about some of my experiences in the old Nation of Islam. I'm also going to be signing my book, Creating a Sales Mentality, How to Think Like a Salesperson. So it's going to be a networking event. We're going to have free food. It's going to be free admission. And if you've never been to the well, it is a jewel in the Lakeland Black community. It is a jewel. I mean, it is the hub where a lot of great activities go. So if you're a business person, you want to come and network, it's after church, Sunday, February the 22nd. It's going to be one of the crowned events along with Black History and Fish and Grit, which is going to be so we are both of the crowning events. We do ours right before the Black History go out, and we crown out the event with Black History Fish and Grits with Walter, which is always a phenomenal event. I've been for the last 3-4 years. It's something to behold. But these activities and all that's going on, please take note of the community so we can get engaged, stay engaged, and do something to uplift our spirit. Because what they're trying to do now is kill our spirit. So we want to keep our spirit uplifted and keep our health, and I'll stay focused on our health because our health is our greatest wealth. But Dr. Khalil Ali, she loves Tampa. She's going to be back in Lakeland on the 22nd, Sunday 22nd, at 3 o'clock after church at the well, 114 Parker Street. Thank you, Walter. We love you. We'll talk to you soon.
20: All right, man. Hey, thank you, Jarvis. All right. Jarvis, I love me, everybody.
19: Yes. We got anyone looking to leave?
8: Yes. Mm-hmm.
19: All right, let's go.
20: Welcome to the Sunday Forum.
9: What's going on, brother?
22: What's going on, brother African?
20: I'm all right.
22: I just want to say that the human body is amazing, right? And cancer never makes up the majority of the human body. Cancer cells are always the minority. But they take such an aggressive and damaging and destructive effect on the human body that cancer often gets so much of our attention when it emerges in the human body, even though it's a minority. When it emerges and does the ravaging things to the human body that it does, it gets so much of our attention, so much of our conversation. We even begin to do things like, say, expletive cancer, wear T-shirts and have these huge awareness months and what have you, even though it's always in the minority. And sometimes, even healthy cells in the body begin to mimic cancer cells because they're nearby. And sometimes they even take on the harmful characteristics because they become corrupted by the cancer cells and begin to do damage to the human body themselves, but they're never in the majority. However, the human body often does not talk enough about how to keep the cancer from invading and affecting the human body in the first place. We don't spend enough time talking about how to prevent the cancer from ever entering into our circle. We don't talk enough about the fact that we have autonomy and agency and the absolute ability to do everything that we can and at least should to keep the cancer from ever being a conversation that we have to have. And so it is. Here. Life is analogy. Everything is metaphor. And he that has ears to hear, let him hear. Thank you so much for allowing me to share, y'all.
20: All right.
19: I want to comment after we get all the calls. Otherwise, I like what he just said.
8: Yeah, that's it. Go ahead.
19: All right. So, with life is in regards to this, you're right. The cancer, they can attack you, right? But you can do everything possible, you know, to avoid it or to keep it to a minimum. And the way we do that is through the mental first, the mind first. Because believe me when I say to you, if you don't have that intact, it can destroy and infect the total body, your whole body. It truly can. And if you look at that in any type, any form of fashion, relationship or whatever, you all with a man always says, and I've heard plenty of men say it because I'm the only girl with six brothers, okay? And when they go to talk to women, the first thing they go for is the mind. They try to go see where their mind is at, the mindset. Because if you can attack somebody's mental, you can control everything.
20: Right.
19: You can control everything. Cults. That's their whole premise from cults and all that stuff. So we do need to understand that part. And how you protect that, how you protect your mind, how you protect your mental, is by educating yourself. Educating yourself, using resources, everything that's around you. Find out how to prevent these things from happening. And if you see it happening, find a way to correct it. Don't focus on just the disease itself. Focus on preventing the disease. So I appreciate what you said, Life, because I agree with you on that 100%. But when I say to my listeners, please understand, every week on a Sunday Forum with Billy, Walter, and myself, all we want to do is to inform you guys and educate you guys, but you have to take that next step. You have to hold yourself accountable to go beyond just Sunday morning between 8 and 10, okay, to get educated.
20: Absolutely.
19: Go beyond that.
20: Beyond that, and find out more information, and then once you find it out in the week, come back the following Sunday and educate somebody else on what you learned.
19: That's how we do this.
20: That we make, that we do not work beyond Sunday morning after church.
19: Exactly.
20: Sunday morning, or after Martin Luther King Day, or after Black History Month, or after somebody has screwed us politically, right? Or after Black History Month, or after somebody has screwed us politically,

0: an obstacle. You find out who your enemies are and who your friends are.
1: Yep.
0: Friends and allies. And there's a
1: difference. And you know, sometimes your friends could be your enemies, so you just don't know.
0: Oh, yeah, absolutely.
2: That's called frenemies.
0: You know, and all your skin folk and your kin folk, right?
1: That part.
0: But nevertheless, I tell you right now, we've got to make certain that we're strategizing appropriately, and that we are moving towards the change, the type of change that says this will not happen again, and this is how we keep that from happening again,
1: mm-hmm.
0: right? So, you know, we've got to start doing for self. We've got to start doing for self. Until we start doing that, I mean, like, really doing that, and being honest with ourselves about what that really means. Now, that's the biggest part right there. We have to be honest with ourselves about what that really means, doing for self.
2: I like what the analogy that life had made about the cancer cells being a minority, but it has an outsized role in terms of its attention that you give it or have to give it because of the nature of what it is. It's cancer. But I think that's an interesting argument, the fact that, you know, a lot of these MAGA people, they're really a minority voice, but they're so loud and rambunctious, and they spread and embrace tyranny that it can have an outsized feel on the body politic. But
0: you're being very nice right now.
2: I certainly am. That's because the microphone is on and I know how I am. But
0: hey man, listen, I'll say it for
1: I love you for that, my brother.
0: MAGA is a cancer.
2: Yeah.
1: Let me say, a lot of people understand that self-preservation is a real thing. Okay, it's not being selfish. All right, self-preservation is a real thing, and I say this, and I raise my children up to understand this as well. You cannot love, take care, do for anybody else until you can first love and take care and do for yourself. And in order for you to do that, you have to again keep yourself in a mental state, okay, of being able to help others, of being able to be on a preventative side as opposed to the one receiving the disease. I mean, you just have to understand how that goes together. And I want to make one more reference in regards to the head. So what I told you, my father, he's passed now, so he's my angel watching over me as always. But I watched Muhammad Ali fight, Sugar Ray Leonard, all of them. I learned how to box from watching these with my father. I learned from wrestling. I knew how to put people to sleep in the 8th and the 3rd grade.
2: All right. Come hang with me for this summer. Okay.
1: In the 3rd grade, okay, I got sent to the principal because I put a girl to sleep. Okay. So that taught me one thing. If you get the head, babe, I don't care how big your enemy is. I don't care how big that person is. Once you get the head, the body going to follow. You can take it any which way you want to go. And that's I kept that with me to this day. To this day. So when I started learning how men think, when how they attack women, when pastors and all that, when they attack their parishioners, and when I say attack, I mean that in the form of anybody that you're talking to, and their objective, whether you believe it or not, is to control what you do, what you say, how you do it. Okay, that person is trying to control you. That is a cancer. Okay, that is a cancer. Understand that. Okay, but again, we have to hold ourselves accountable. We have to hold ourselves accountable to know what is right and what is not right. Point blank, period. There's no way around that. There's no sugarcoating. There's no shit you can put up there. It is what it is. It is what it is. But there's no better way for me to say it. I ain't mean to curse, but hey.
0: I was about to say, what did you just say? Any more calls?
2: No, that's it.
0: All right.
2: But I would like to share part of my reading list that since this is Black History Month, I've been very interested in this.
0: Your reading list. Listen, let me tell you, everybody, Mabiri's reading list is always good. Always.
2: Well, I've been hoping to read this particular author, Ibram X. Kendi, for a long time. I finally got around to his 2016 book called Stamped from the Beginning, The Definitive History of Racist Ideas in America. And he makes it's a very interesting book. He talks about, you know, some major figures, five major figures in our history, Angela Davis being one that I thought was

0: very interesting in WB Du Bois, but he talks about so many others, and it analyzes the ongoing battle between segregationists, assimilationists, and anti-racists. You know which one I fall into. And also, I've been reading Cast, The Origins of Our Discontent by Isabel Wilkerson. That's a very interesting book. I'm in the middle of that right now. That was written in 2020.
1: Okay.
2: That's awesome. I mean, I hope our listeners, if you have any books that you're reading, send it to Mobilia, DJ@WMNS.org. Send it to Mobilia so yes. We can see what you're reading as well, because that's good, Walt. We should start a book reading list soon. Hey.
0: Yeah.
1: Education in all forms. All right, everybody. We are glad you joined us for another episode of the Sunday Forum. And we hope that you'll be here next week. We know you'll be here next week for another episode of the Sunday Forum. And listen, folks, make sure to watch the Super Bowl, not just for the game itself, but for our Seahawks. But also to make sure that you're supporting Bad Bunny. Bad Bunny. Hey, listen, you do not want to miss this halftime show. You want to say that you saw this halftime show.
0: I wonder who's going to come on with him.
1: Oh, man, who knows, man?
0: That'd be interesting. I'm looking forward.
1: He's so awesome. Listen, I just can't wait to see it. I can't wait to see it, man.
2: I want to put a challenge to our listeners. I want our listeners to call in next Sunday and tell us one thing that you've learned based on some of the information we've given that you can expand on. Let's put that challenge out there. Just call in and tell us something that you've learned about any news topic that we discussed that you can share with us to move forward, you know, of educating somebody else.
0: So one of our emailers already wrote, tyranny.
1: We can always count on that word being used.
2: Okay.
0: Yeah.
1: Hey, listen, everybody. Thank you for joining us for another edition of the Sunday Forum. And as always, from my voice to the airwaves, to the hearts and the minds of each and every one of you, I love you. And there's not a thing you can do about it here on the Sunday Forum. This is Walter L. Smith II, along with the 4th State Group, saying peace.
2: Blessing and prosperity to you all. Have a blessed week.
0: And of course, the post Martin Hootenanny is coming your way next, Ed Lehman. And that's going to come right after another news update from National Public Radio News. Thank you for joining us here on the Sunday.

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1: The following interview was recorded to mark the 20th anniversary of the radio series Wings. 20 years later, we re-release it for our 40th. The very first Wings program was released May 13, 1986. Way back on our 20th anniversary, Jennifer Moore asked about the history of the series.
2: Wings started when I started to work at Western Public Radio in San Francisco as the operations manager. And I told the guy who was going to hire me, I said, listen, if you're just looking for a secretary, don't hire me, because I had just been fired from a secretarial job because they said I didn't have appropriate clerical demeanor. He said, no, I want somebody who'll do projects. I said, really? What kind of projects? He said, anything you want. I said, okay, I'll take the job.

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1: Whatever a clerical demeanor is, it is certainly not what has brought the Women's International News Gathering Service into its 20th year of production. Frieda Wearden, the executive producer of this program, has been reporting on women from a feminist perspective since she began her career as a broadcast journalist in 1973. With a dozen years of broadcast experience behind her, she and the late Catherine Davenport conceived of Wings in San Francisco in 1985. From that time on, Wings has provided a feminist-oriented international broadcast news service following the progress of the global women's movement. Women contributors submit passionate reports from Asia, Africa, Latin America, Australia, Europe, and North America that are then distributed to over 100 stations by CD, satellite service, and now also by digital download. Beyond producing the program, Frieda has remained dedicated to the alternative media movement and to the women's news movement in particular. She's the current president of the International Association of Women in Radio and Television, as well as the vice president for North America with the World Association of Community Radio Broadcasters. Having recently moved from Austin, Texas to Vancouver, British Columbia, she also works as the spoken word coordinator at CJSF-FM, Campus Community Radio at Simon Fraser University. She was the first recipient of the Lifetime Achievement Award of the National Campus Community Radio Association in June in Ottawa. I, like many other women broadcasters, have been inspired by Frieda's tenacity and passion for what she does. As my first contribution to this program, I am excited to share this interview recorded with Frieda in Ottawa, reflecting on the last 20 years of Wings.
2: So then I was in Washington, D.C. He was in San Francisco. So he called me back an hour later and he said, "What kind of projects are you going to do?" He was starting to worry. And I said, "Well, I'm either going to do women's drama or I'm going to do women's news." There was a women's program in New York on WBAI. It was called 51%, the Women's News. And there were two women who were producing that together, and one of them had moved out to the Bay Area about 6 months before I got there. And they were the ones who had gotten me hooked on doing women's news. They'd called me up in Washington and asked me to go cover a story. And I had been doing docudramas before that, and I loved it. And so when I went out there, I looked up Catherine Davenport, and she moved in with me because she was actually homeless at the time. And we started doing a women's news project. This was in 1985 when I got there. And it was right at the end of the decade for women. There had been that huge conference in Nairobi, and NPR had refused to send me to the conference. I'd asked them to do it. And at the last minute, they sent 13 reporters, but I'd already quit working for them. Let me just say also that there had been a women's news movement that had started within community radio in the United States that I knew about. And also, I knew that there were women who had been doing women's radio and especially news internationally, because in Nairobi, there was a peace tent, and the woman who funded the peace tent had called a women's radio meeting there. And from two different sources, when Catherine and I decided to start Wings, we got the list of the women who had been at the peace tent with their contact information. And so we actually managed to get a small grant, too, and we used that to contact these women and to, you know, to produce a pilot for the show. So we wrote to the women, and some of them sent things, and then we produced the pilot, and then some more women sent things. And then there was stuff coming in, so Catherine and I decided we would just keep producing it at least once a month until we either couldn't produce it anymore or we got some more money. And we were on the verge of not being able to produce it anymore, and we did get some more money, so we kept it going. But what was behind it was, and behind the whole women's news movement, was, you know, that there was so little about women in the media, and it was so poor. I remember I was watching a television show, current affairs show, called McNeil Lehrer News Hour. They were a very well-known public television show, and they had a man who was doing the interviewing and another man who was a Sovietologist. The interviewer was asking him questions about different people who had been elected to the Politburo of the Soviet Union. And the interviewer says, "Oh, and there was a woman who was elected." But they said, "Oh, that was the first woman in 25 years. And before the man could even open his mouth to say anything about her, the interviewer said, "Oh, and what about so-and-so?" And just moved right on and didn't say anything about that woman. So I said, "We're going to get something about that woman." mean, this was a time when Soviets and Americans really weren't allowed to talk to each other. But on International Women's Day, there was a woman who came from the Soviet consulate to speak on International Women's Day. Catherine and I went and recorded the proceedings, and afterwards I got hold of her. I said, listen, we want to get an interview with Alexandra Biryakova. She said, well, here, I'll tell you how to do it. You write to this man. And she came to our office. She sneaked away from her driver and came to our office at Western Public Radio to tell us the details of how to do this. And so we wrote to him, and then suddenly we got a package in the mail. It was an interview with Alexandra Biryakova. The man had said, well, what questions do you want to ask? Send a list of the questions. They had asked all of our questions and translated it and sent it on this little reel. It was so funny because it had a hub that didn't fit on our tape players. We had a hell of a time getting it off so that we could play it, because in Eastern Europe they had a different kind of machinery. But anyway, we had that. We said, we can't not put this on. We're going to have to do another show. But it was so boring that we got a woman who was studying women's studies and specializing in Soviet Union to say some other things around this interview, because otherwise, you know, it wouldn't have been very interesting to listen to at all. But it was pretty amazing.
1: So it really was international in scope right from the beginning. And can you talk about how the network of contributors and participants in the show grew and just how that took place?
2: It's been kind of haphazard in a way, you know, just who we could get hold of. Well, one was going to meetings and going to international meetings and meeting women. And another one was women who were reporters got to know what we wanted. They would start to cover that. And another thing, you know, a lot more women are doing spoken word now in radio than used to be, too. The sector has really grown, so that's happening as well. But yeah, as I said, we wrote to all those women who were at that radio meeting, and then we'd also do things like we'd hear about a story that we wanted to get covered, and we'd start looking for somebody to cover it. There was a magazine that came out for a long time from Latin America. It was published out of Chile, called Mujer Fempress. And I saw a story in there about women in Haiti who were demonstrating in front of, I forget what they were demonstrating in front of, the radio station, something like that, because that was part of their, they were protesting because women weren't being included in writing the new constitution. So I said, well, let's see if we can get a Haitian woman reporter. And we looked and looked, and finally we got hold of a woman who was a Haitian exile living in Florida who had all the information about that, and she was a radio producer, and she sent us her report about that. It was very, I just heard her on CBC the other day, actually, Elsie Etear. She was, so she's still doing radio. One time we just called up the Swedish national radio and said we wanted to talk to a woman reporter. The woman who answered said, well, I'm a woman reporter. And we said, well, what's the hot news about women in Sweden? She said, well, there's a new American diet plan. We said, no, no, that's not what we mean. And she said, well, actually, there was a story and nobody has covered it. She said, all the women in the parliament from all the different parties got together across party lines to propose a bill that would decriminalize women as prostitutes and criminalize the men who buy the prostitution. So that was a story that we ran very early in Wings. Well, 12 years after that, we ran the story that they had succeeded in passing that bill. And just recently, last year, on Wings, we had a woman who is a spokesperson for the Swedish government who goes around explaining the Swedish prostitution law and how effective it is and how the rest of the countries should follow suit. So it's a story that we've covered from its very inception, you know, up until today when it's being promoted throughout the world.
1: And what else did you find out when you sort of started scoping around and putting these stories together and inviting these stories? What else were you hearing from other women as you were participating in what you call the women's news movement? Were you finding that there was similar currents everywhere that you went, or was it different?
2: Well, there certainly are issues that affect women everywhere. But there were some issues that, I mean, when it was started in the United States. Now it's being broadcast from Canada. It's interesting. It gives a different perspective, and I'm very interested in that. But Well, the women in the United States were very isolated, and the Decade for Women had enabled them to meet some women from other countries. And that was one of the main reasons that we started an international program at that time, because they said, you know, these ties have been made, and we don't want them to forget what they learned, and we want to use the sympathy that women have developed for each other to try to open up the eyes of people in the United States to the fact that there are other countries, and that they have issues, some of which are caused by things that go on in the United States, you know. So that was a piece of it. But the global women's movement has really grown in scope. You know, it has incorporated a lot of different movements over time. And it's been very interesting to see that development, and also to understand that many of the movements that we see today that appear to be led by men were originated by women much earlier. So, for example, the anti-globalization movement. In 1989, I covered a conference, a women's development conference, at which DAWN, Development Alternatives with Women in a New Era, which was a group of intellectual feminists from countries of the South, they took over that conference. It was a conference that took place in the United States, and they took it over, and they laid their vision out, and it has completely changed AWID, Association for Women in Development. They don't even call it the same name anymore. But they were talking about structural adjustment. And that was the first time that I had heard this, how the World Bank would go in and destroy the economy of these countries by forcing people to be laid off from government jobs, by cutting education, by, you know, doing all these things, and how hard this was making life for women. And so women were like kind of canaries in the coal mine, but also there were women intellectuals in the South who were understanding these things and laying them out very early. Another thing that very early came out of the women's movement, well, you know, in 1990, I think it was 91, when they had the Summit on the Environment in Rio. Well, the year before that, I think 1990, there were two women's environment conferences that took place in Miami, Florida, international women's environment conferences. And the World Women's Congress for a Healthy Planet had a tribunal about women and the environment. So this was a moment when the women's movement sort of formally embraced the environment as a feminist issue. And Vandana Shiva was there. She gave the most amazing speech about Terminator seed technology and the attempt to destroy the self-reproducing nature of seeds in order to profit. And, you know, she spoke as a scientist and, you know, with an economic angle as well. It was totally brilliant. I mean, and that was that moment. So we see that the globalization movement, the environmental movement, these kinds of things are coming out of the women's movement. Well, one of the earliest interviews that we had for Wings was an interview with Helen Caldicott talking about how the Physicians for Social Responsibility had forced her out of the organization shortly before they won the Nobel Prize. So you can see that there is a problem of who gets the credit for stuff. Yeah. But yes, by following women's ideas throughout the world, listening to what they have to say, I mean, it's just such an incredible education that I've been able to get and to share with other people. It's amazing.
1: What has changed for the program, or changed now that it's coming from the vantage point of being produced in Canada?
2: Well, one of the things I think about for the American audience, and of course, it's not just American, we were in New Zealand. I have to keep thinking they don't like to hear too much about America and New Zealand. If I have too many in a row, they'll threaten to cancel. And, you know, we're in Australia and a number of other countries. But I think that it's very important for the Americans to hear other ideas about what's a normal society. The normal positions in Canadian society are a fair bit different than the United States society, and may they stay that way, you know. But things like, you know, a woman who did a piece about cooperative housing. Cooperative housing is much more normal, and all kinds of co-ops are much more normal in Canada than they are in the United States. Or, like, there was a piece that we got from a producer in Victoria about Canadian women's dialogue about abortion? Well, because abortion is not under such threat here, I mean, the dialogue was much more far-reaching. They were able to talk about issues like wanting to debrief after an abortion and to say, you know, the parts that you felt bad about, even though you wouldn't have wanted to not have the abortion, and other missing pieces that are there, where in the U.S. with abortion under such threat, women are afraid to even say anything negative about their experience. They can't really talk about their real experience in public because it's so, everything's being used against them.
1: How broad is the distribution for Wings?
2: It's on a lot of community stations, and we used to try to distribute to public radio, but we gave up on that because in the United States, our tone of voice was wrong for public radio. They didn't want to hear any kind of passion. Marshall McLuhan said, you know, radio is the hot medium and television is medium cool, but NPR in the United States has turned radio into a cool medium. And so, you know, it's like NPR news and jazz, NPR news and classical music, and even they don't want to use anything from a public address. And once I really understood that we couldn't be what we were and promote to them, I just quit promoting to them entirely. So now I'm only promoting to community radio.
0: On Wings, you're listening to an interview about the origins of this series. Recorded for our 20th anniversary, it is now released for our 40th.
2: We send out a little over 50 CDs, but then we have subscribers on two satellite services, and we don't even really know how many we've got because we don't get much feedback. We're on a satellite service in the U.S. and one in Australia. And then we have downloading subscribers. And I'm really wanting to get some kind of situation so that we'll know who downloaded it, because right now we don't really have any way to track that. I think it'd be safe to say around 100 stations worldwide. And we certainly could use a lot more promotion. I like to say the coverage that Wings does of women and women's issues is really just a drop in the bucket of what is needed. But at least if there's a drop in the bucket, you know what water is.
1: Just to give people an understanding, how sizable is the operation to put Wings together?
2: Well, we actually have, at the moment, two rooms in my house, one of which is under threat. I'm being told I should really consolidate into one room. Mm-hmm. I mean, it's being produced out of a spare bedroom, but the producers are in many places. And finally, about a year ago, we started a listserv for Wings producers. So the producers started getting dialogue with each other. So, like, there's a woman from Ghana who's on the list, and, you know, these are kind of more active members. There's a woman from India who's on the list, from Bangalore, and then one in California, and one in Halifax, and, you know, I mean, it's a weekly half hour is what it is. So that's really not very much time. 52 half hours a year. And, I mean, there's still room for more reporters. We need to raise a little bit more money because I'm paying the reporters. I've been paying them ever since it started because we felt that women should be paid for their work, because mainly just to say that it's valuable because women are asked to do work for free so much. Yeah, we spend about $8,000 a year in royalties to producers. And that's our primary expense.
1: And in terms of the listserv and just in terms of what networking has happened as a result of the program, is there much dialogue that's happening between those producers?
2: There could be more. What we need next is a content sharing depot, you know, one where we could dump our raw material and then work on things together. You know, like, I'd like it to develop more into a virtual newsroom. Before I moved to Canada, we were starting to get kind of a good core group going in Texas. And some of those women are still active with Wings, but I really miss that in Vancouver, that I don't have anybody like who's coming in to produce in-house. You know, I've had a few people, but maybe the virtual newsroom in this day and age is really the way to do it. So somebody can say, well, I have some audio about such and such, and someone else can say, well, I have some time to edit, because the editing is extremely time-consuming. I mean, for me, even after all these years, I spend an average of 20 hours per half hour.
1: You've done a lot of international work through a number of international associations, the Association for Community Radio Broadcasters at the international level, amongst others. And I'm wondering if you can talk a little bit on that in terms of what your experience has been with the women's news movement and the importance of communication rights at an international level to the advancement of women's voices and women's access and coverage of important information for by women.
2: Well, that's a really big order. There's some very interesting organizations. Like there's one with a very innocuous name called the Women's Learning Partnership that is actually a collaboration of women across the Muslim world to do communication through the internet. And they produced a film which we turned into a documentary. Actually, there's a woman from Pakistan who did the re-edit of the film. I mean, they need to have that right because, I mean, they're kind of like sort of a sub rosa movement, but it's very important for them that they have the right to communicate through all media and across borders, as it says in the Universal Declaration of Human Rights, Article 19, you know, because they are in a struggle for their rights in some of those places. So that's a piece of it. Yes, women are marginalized in the global communication rights movement, and yet from the margins have done so much. I mean, they're coming from margin to center all the time. Women have brought forth a tremendous amount within, like, the World Summit on the Information Society process. The whole civil society movement was very largely done by women. Sally Birch came up with the Civil Society Declaration, which was a negotiated document among many different sectors of civil society about what the information society should be for them. So, yeah, women and feminist women are very active in these things. And feminist media women have been able to get together through these international events like the UN World Conferences on Women, and at the United Nations, the Commission on the Status of Women meets now every year, and so forth. But at the same time, communications have been marginalized within the United Nations process and within that movement. You know, the Beijing Declaration, which came out of the 1995 United Nations World Conference on Women in China, mentioned women's media rights. It was the first time in 20 years since 1975 that media had really gotten into the document, but at the same time, it was a rather weak plank. And one of the reasons was because China definitely did not support access to, you know, women's independent access to media. I mean, they believe that the state should control the media, and they do control it very tightly. And in fact, in their version of the Beijing Declaration, they didn't even mention the communication rights. Now, the United States, on the other hand, believes that freedom of the press belongs to those who own the press. And when we talked to their delegation, they didn't want to talk about it. And in fact, when President Clinton formed his a White House committee that he made out of women from different sectors of government who were going to be a counsel for him and advise the White House, he did not invite any women from the Federal Communications Commission, for example, to be a part of that group. And when they talked about which planks of the 12 or 13 planks of the Beijing Platform for Action they would move on, they said, well, we don't have time to do all of them, and so they only chose like five. So with that kind of resistance, on the one hand, the state against you, on the other hand, the private sector against you, it's hard to find a space. And even as recently as the Beijing Plus 10 in 2005, Mavic Cabrera Baeza, who is, among other things, she's the vice president for Women of AMARC, the World Association of Community Radio Broadcasters, she was supposed to make a talk about women in media to the Commission on the Status of Women, and somehow they ran out of time, or her name wasn't on the list or something. She wasn't allowed to speak about that issue. So deliberately or accidentally, there's a lot of marginalization. The other thing is that the women's movement, certainly in the United States and also in Canada, they're paranoid about the press. On the one hand, they're paranoid about the mainstream press, I think with good reason, but on the other hand, they've been all along pretty disrespectful of the feminist media. It's as if it doesn't exist, or it's beneath. If it's not the New York Times, they don't have respect for it. And so one of the things that I've been working on for a while quite a long time, actually, is to try to get the feminist movement organizations to accept and appreciate alternative media. And just a year ago, I was on a panel. The Canadian Association of Sexual Assault Centers had a conference in Vancouver, and they had actually was two panels. It was interesting. One of them was a panel of media women talking to frontline workers, and the other one was a panel of frontline workers talking to media women. And I thought it was very well organized, because the first, the media women, we sat through this panel that was directed at us, and we heard about what their fears were about the media. And then we did our panel, and we talked to them about what kind of media we were. And among other things, I talked about the issue of bias. I said, and you are allowed to have a bias, but you have to acknowledge that the other side exists. You know, you can't, this is a CRTC regulation about an issue of public controversy. I said, but you don't have to give them equal time. You don't have to agree with their arguments. But, you know, breaking through that fear and that sense that media is not for you, you know, it's a process, and it's a slow damn process. I mean, I've been doing radio about women since 1973, and I'm still finding, you know, we haven't made the progress that we want to in terms of, I mean, why aren't women flocking to the community radio stations? Half the airtime should be women, and yet we find that in almost any station, no matter how hard you try, it's really, really hard to get past about 33 or 35% of women on the air. Come on, step up. It's here. You can have it. We want you to have it. It's waiting for you. We'll show you everything. Anyway, that's my message.
1: 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This is Jennifer Moore, reporting from Guelph, Ontario, Canada.
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6: I am talking to you as Jimmy Baldwin, who has a certain responsibility to the people that produced him. 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
10: Welcome to This Way Out, the international LGBTQ radio magazine. I'm Lucy Chappell. In this week's news, there's identification liberation for Kenya's trans people, but there's been yet another bust at an alleged gay party in Malaysia. From the present-day news, we'll recall yesterday's headlines in a rainbow rewind featuring June occasions from Kinto to marriage equality. And we'll glimpse into the future with samples of our upcoming series for Pride season. We'll get into the heads of LGBTQ plus youth and elders. We'll march with dykes, hear young poets respond to their ancestors. And that's not all this week. I'll bet you'll be glad you discovered this way out.
11: I'm Rhett.
12: And I'm Sarah Montague.
11: With News Wrap, a summary of some of the news in or affecting LGBT communities around the world for the week ending May 30th, 2026. The latest raid on a so-called gay party in Kuala Lumpur nabbed 51 men. An individual found unconscious in the lobby of a luxury hotel prompted the police action. He was rushed to the hospital but pronounced dead on arrival. Details about the cause of death have not been released. Four raids are said to have been carried out in the evening on Sunday, May 24th. The men detained were taken from different rooms throughout the hotel. Police seized MDMA, ecstasy, and ketamine. 36 people tested positive for drugs in initial urine tests. The 51 men who were apprehended remained in custody for 3 to 6 days. Some of those arrested allegedly were found using rooms at the hotel to party, abuse drugs, and engage in immoral activities. Homosexuality is criminalized in Malaysia. No charges related to queer activity have been announced so far. Criminal lawyer Go Shi Yi criticized the police for calling the men's gathering a gay party. He warned that unprofessional labeling or comments from the authorities risk influencing judicial perception on the matter. As co-founder of the Malaysian LGBTQ rights group, Justice for Sisters Thilaga Sulathire pointed out, the fact that LGBTQ people and their identities are perceived as a form of vice and immorality in a context of criminalization of LGBTQ people makes LGBTQ people vulnerable to human rights violations.
12: The Kenyan High Court has ruled that it is a constitutional violation to deny the right to change gender markers on official documents. The major win for the rights of transgender and intersex Kenyan people comes at the end of a legal battle that began in 2020. Transgender activists Audrey Mbugwa Itibu and two others who did not receive amended birth certificates sued Attorney General Dorcas Odor, the Register of Births and Deaths, the National Registration Bureau, and Immigration Services Director. On May 20th, the High Court ruled that Kenyan law does not expressly prohibit altering gender markers. Applications to change gender markers on birth certificates and other government IDs must now be processed on a case-by-case basis. State agencies must stop automatically denying those requests. The Kenyan advocacy group Initiative for Equality and Non-Discrimination chaired the ruling, saying access to legal identity documentation is not just a human rights issue, it's a foundational pillar of socioeconomic inclusion. Transgender Kenyans will ideally have fewer barriers to employment, travel, financial systems, and participate in the political process now with accurate IDs and passports.
11: The official Stonewall National Monument in New York City is in jeopardy again. The National Trust for Historic Preservation is adding it to the list of the United States' most endangered historic places. The Trust has identified 11 endangered sites each year since 1988. This year's list commemorates the 250th anniversary of the signing of the Declaration of Independence, featuring places that exemplify the equality of all people. Earlier this year, the rainbow flag was removed from the Stonewall National Monument by the Trump administration. Public outrage brought protesters into the streets, and the federal government was sued. The settlement required the government to rehang the flag. The monument, dedicated to the site of the Stonewall Uprising in 1969, is the first and only national monument dedicated to LGBTQ plus history. This year will mark the 10th anniversary of its designation. The Pauli Murray Center, honoring the late Black gender variant theologian and activist, was a national landmark until the same Trump policy demands recently stripped it of its status. The Washington, D.C.-based nonprofit National Trust for Historic Preservation says their lists have galvanized public support to protect more than 350 sites. Their statement warns that the National Stonewall Monument faces federal actions and policy changes that endanger the site's historically accurate interpretation, community representation, and educational impact, including the participation of the full range of LGBTQ+ people in the Stonewall Uprising.
12: Student suspensions related to homophobic, transphobic, ableist, and racist abuse are on the rise in United Kingdom schools. New data from the Department of Education shows a 68% increase in mentions of prejudicial abuse in the reasons for suspension over the past 4 years. In 2020, abuse based on sexual orientation and gender identity were added as reasons for suspensions in the Department of Education's data. The BBC, Yahoo UK, and other news outlets reported a jump in these abuses from 2021 to 2025. However, the data appears to be a bit more complicated. Further study shows that these outlets all had an incorrect starting number of suspensions. The accounts of homophobic and transphobic suspensions has stayed within the same ballpark over the last 5 years, with the biggest jump actually happening last year. The current numbers stay around the 1,000 mark. So rather than homophobic and transphobic abuses specifically being on the rise, the research indicates that prejudicial abuses in schools are generally on the rise. However, homophobic and transphobic abuse is an ongoing crisis in UK schools. It looks as if that'll be the way for some time.
11: Finally, Pornhub is coming out with some unexpected Pride Season 4 play. The adult video sharing website is launching Pornhub Sapphic, a wing designed specifically for queer women and non-binary people. It's being advertised as a platform of content curated for the female gaze, inclusive of lesbian, trans, and non-binary identities. Lesbian was the most viewed category for women on the website in 2025. VP of Brand and Community Alex Kasekis' press release proclaimed, Pornhub Sapphic was created in direct response to feedback from lesbian, queer, and straight women who told us they wanted an experience that felt made for them. Nonetheless, not everyone finds the idea titillating. Initial dissenters are concerned that Pornhub Sapphic will just continue the industry's exploitation and fetishization of lesbians. Other critics say it's capitalism under the guise of diversity and inclusion. Paulita Papel is the founder of Lustry.com. She told Metro that Pornhub responds to market signals. Women and non-binary people watch porn. They are a demographic worth designing for, and making that visible matters. Papel added, with anything related to pornography, its industry, and its social impact, nothing is ever simply good or bad, and Pornhub's new Sapphic site is no exception. The site is now available in a public beta format. That's News Wrap, global queer news with attitude, for the week ending May 30th, 2026. Follow the news in your area and around the world. An informed community is a strong community.
12: NewsWrap was written by Jeb Bocchi, produced by Lucy Chappelle and Brian DeShazor, and brought to you by you.
11: Thank you. 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For This Way Out, I'm Red. Stay healthy.
12: And I'm Sarah Montague. 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
0: You're listening to This Way Out, the international LGBTQ radio magazine. Now it's time to rewind the rainbow. This is the Rainbow Rewind, where we take a quick look back at the people and the moments that made queer history. I'm Sherry Lunn. This week, we honor the early June birthdays of actor Zachary Quinto, journalist Anderson Cooper, performer Josephine Baker, and poet Allen Ginsberg. Now, let's rewind to a few June key queer milestones.
13: Let's kick off Pride Month with a look back at some landmark happenings in the early morning hours of June 1969. New York City police officers raided the Stonewall Inn, a gay bar in Manhattan's Greenwich Village. Instead of dispersing, patrons and local community members fought back against the police harassment. Led heavily by trans women of color, drag queens, and street youth, the subsequent riots lasted for several days and served as the primary catalyst for the modern LGBTQ rights movement. Exactly 1 year after the uprising, activists organized the Christopher Street Liberation Day March in New York City in June 1970. Concurrently, marches were held in Los Angeles, Chicago, and San Francisco, marking the first coordinated gay pride parades in history. And the Supreme Court has issued some of its most critical decisions on LGBTQ civil rights in June. In 2003, they ruled that sodomy laws were unconstitutional, effectively decriminalizing same-sex relationships and establishing a constitutional right to privacy. In 2013, the Defense of Marriage Act was struck down, ruling that the government could not deny federal benefits to legally married same-sex couples. In 2015, they legalized same-sex marriage nationwide, requiring all 50 states to issue marriage licenses and recognize marriages performed in other states. And in 2020, they ruled that the Civil Rights Act of 1964 protects LGBTQ employees, making it illegal for employers to fire someone simply on the basis of sexual orientation or gender identity. That's this week's Rainbow Rewind, because remembering our past fuels our pride. I'm Sherry Lunn. Stay tuned. More This Way Out is coming up.
10: How did the event that put lesbian visibility on the map get its start? Where is the next generation that will shape queer identities? How does art fuel the movement? We'll be looking at all those questions and more in Proud Voices, a series of special features for Pride season. Today's program is a tray of hors d'oeuvres to whet your appetite. Here comes one of our special guests now.
14: My name is Brian Sonia Wallace, and I'm the Poet Laureate of the City of Los Angeles. I'm excited this Pride Month to be featuring the voices of youth from Get Lit Words Ignite, which is a teen literacy program based here in Los Angeles, and their responses to poems and writing by classic LGBTQ plus authors and thinkers.
15: Aristotle created his poetics within the context of a slave-based economy, an imperialist democracy not unlike the corporate-controlled democracy we are witnessing in these United States.
16: The, in my view, idolatrous and indeed blasphemous idea that the United States or any other nation is a sort of pagan god which has to have literature offered up to it as a burnt sacrifice.
15: American capitalism is not ready for people of color theater that holds members of its audience complicitous in the oppression of its characters.
16: And that one sort of literature should be unacceptable to its nostrils.
17: Prior to Hitler's taking over in the 20s, the gay movement in Germany was more advanced than the gay movement in San Francisco in 1978. There were letters written to the Reichstag to tell them to throw out the anti-gay laws. Scientists, doctors, everybody was preaching for gayness and acceptability. In Russia, 1917, they threw out the anti-gay laws. And then Stalin took over. And that was the end of the gay movement. Hitler took over, then the gay movement. And if you think history doesn't repeat itself, you're crazy.
18: We, young and black and fine and gay, sweated out our first heartbreaks with no school nor office chums to share that confidence over lunch hour. Just as there were no rings to make tangible the reason for our happy secret smiles, there were no names nor reasons given or shared for the tears that messed up the lab reports or the library bills. We were good listeners and never asked for double dates, but didn't we know the rules?
19: I introduced the word lesbian into the movement. Didn't mean to do it, but I did it, and it worked fine.
18: We discovered and explored our attention to women alone, sometimes in secret, sometimes in defiance, sometimes in little pockets that almost touched. Why are those little black girls always either whispering together or fighting?
19: I did a panel called Is Lesbianism a Feminist Issue? And that was the first time the word was said out loud. And all hell broke loose in 1970.
20: Lesbian feminist is actually two dirty words. These words are dirty to the ears of most people because women who are lesbians and feminist challenge the order and control of our society. We represent a threat to the heterosexual norm. We challenge the invisibility and powerlessness of womankind, and we have a self-proclaimed mission to destroy the patriarchal world order. Threatening? You bet.
21: What you have to do, as I see it, is to decide what you would be like if there were nobody else in the world.
6: I have to say some very reckless things tonight, and so I want to make it absolutely clear that I am talking for myself. I am not, I might be at other platforms and other occasions, more or less representing this or that organization or this or that committee. But tonight, I am talking to you as Jimmy Baldwin, who was born in Harlem 39 years ago, who has a certain responsibility to the people that produced him. That is all of you. And I'm speaking to you, if I may say so, not as an organizer, and not as a Negro leader, and not as a public figure, not as any of those things, but as one of the poets that you produced.
7: I'm thinking of James Baldwin's poem in this response and the idea of what it means to have the responsibility of speaking for someone or for a people, and the ways in which, in the words of a friend of mine about the current generation, we are all terminally unique and our experiences are so individualized that it can be tough to find shared experiences or find analogous experiences from other people, and the importance of that as we are within that experience. I'm thinking as well what it means to be a leader in a community, in a movement, and still to take care of your own story and still to be able to tell your own story and to get in trouble for your own story. The Edge. Epigraph. Of all the unimportant things, football is the most important. Pope John Paul II.
10: Okay, you know, on second thought, I think we'll keep Brian Sonia Wallace's poem until the end of the program. Right now, I'm going to speak with Emma Shulman, who's working on another piece for our Pride series. Tell us about it, Emma.
8: Yes. So I will be interviewing a couple members, a couple clients of the LGBT Center, one of whom is a member of the Youth Center named Cassie, and another member, which is someone who is in senior services. And I am going to be doing a compare and contrast piece about how Pride has changed and about how Pride has evolved and how generations view the future of Pride.
10: Since you're a younger person, what do you think about the future of Pride?
8: I have a lot of hope about the future of Pride. I think there's a lot of energy and a lot of momentum and a lot of course, stride to be made. Trans rights are under attack everywhere. The administration is trying to ban any form of mentions of queer people and trans people in education, and is basically trying to implement a national Don't Say Gay bill, essentially, that Florida had. But I am optimistic because I think that we are getting energized, and I think that we will have the spirit to fight it.
10: It sometimes seems so strange to me that, like, your generation is almost going to be starting where we started. All the rights stripped away, and you have to start again to get everything back.
8: And I think that even though it does seem like maybe we are moving backwards. And I think that even though

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3: Our Pride programming preview now continues with Abigail DeRoberts.
4: As the 1993 March on Washington for LGBT rights and liberation was approaching, the New York City-based direct action group, the Lesbian Avengers, had some plans. Along with ACT UP groups from LA and Philadelphia and Puss in Boots in LA, the Avengers put ads in lesbian publications and distributed 8,000 flyers promoting a dyke march on the evening before the big event. They asked for no permission and no permits, but came armed with a manifesto that called for a fierce lesbian movement. On April 24, 1993, over 20,000 women showed up to DuPont Circle in D.C. and marched to the White House and onto the National Mall with dykes on bikes, fire-eating lesbians, and a united front for the movement. The manifesto declared, calling all lesbians, wake up. It's time to get out of the beds, out of the bars, and into the streets. It's time to seize the power of dyke love, dyke vision, dyke anger, dyke intelligence, dyke strategy. It's time to organize and incite. It's time to get together and fight. By directly confronting political issues faced by dykes in the queer community and encouraging social justice activism, the Dyke March brought a whole new dimension to the celebration of Pride. Today, the spirit of the first Dyke Marches has blossomed into a decentralized, grassroots constellation of lesbian pride and organizing, with lesbians still taking to the streets to demand justice and liberation for themselves and their communities. Dyke Marches happen in dozens of cities worldwide across the U.S., Canada, Mexico, the U.K., Spain, Italy, France, Germany, Sweden, Japan, the Netherlands, and more. Dyke Days center inclusivity and non-commercial celebration by and for queer women. Collectively, these events keep the radical fire burning, encouraging organizing within the lesbian community and centering social justice issues. One example is this year's DC Dyke March, stepping up with the theme Dykes Against ICE, Marching for Liberation, confronting intersectional issues of oppression faced by their own community. Another hallmark of Dyke Marches is the centering of safety and inclusivity for all, ensuring that the breadth and depth of the sapphic community is represented through language access, disability access, strong marshals, and inclusive planning to represent a diverse tapestry of dykes. As we celebrate Pride Month here in the U.S., This Way Out Radio will be covering Dyke Marches and events across the country from D.C. to West Hollywood. Stay tuned for our extra special Pride Month programming, and remember the words of the Lesbian Avengers. We're dykes. We're out. We're out for power.
3: Los Angeles poet laureate Brian Sonia Wallace started us off with his thoughts about James Baldwin. We end with his poem in response.
5: The Edge. Epigraph. Of all the unimportant things, football is the most important. Pope John Paul II. I built an athlete's body over a frightened youth. Me, the queer kid in drama club, the awkward American in another country, reaching for a way to speak. How many of us find it on a soccer pitch? In the calluses a weight leaves on your palms, my handprint tells the story of every time I overcame myself. These muscles are another book I've written. Poem in motion, memoir at rest. To be queer is to have a history of trying to overcome your body. We learn through practice which desires can be put aside and which are fundamental to who we are. Queer means the body is not to be taken for granted. Our village of outcasts push toward acceptance, learn to embrace the sports that haunted us as kids as a way of speaking proudly. We come back tomorrow, win or lose, and the world is a little lighter. We strain, which is to say we remember to breathe. The body never lies. It needs no translator. To grow up in Los Angeles is to grow

0: between cultures. In school, they taught us folklorico dances and taiko drums, Shakespeare and how to make ice cream with just milk and ice and salt. Our playground screams spanned half a dozen languages, tethered by the handball we passed between us. There is so much we cannot understand by speaking. We had to learn, to walk, to love, to sing, and some of us didn't stop. Knew if the body was capable of these miracles, it must be capable of others. My dad is patient. Every time I crash the bike, he does not reprimand the tears on which I build my strength to try again. My mom holds my hands while my feet learn to kick until I can tread water. We are all so much more than ourselves. It took family to get us here. We arrive with their strength in our fingertips. More than blood, I am made of every training partner and coach and friend and poet who ever scolded me, praised me, pushed me to be more, because we find our best selves through each other. Beyond every division, competition, a wild, hoping heartbeat, you can learn to trust how someone else will move, where they'll be when the ball leaves your hand. In that moment, you'll understand both physics and geometry, and yes, even poetry, where a body moves so skillfully it becomes not just a body, but a story, not just a story, but a song. I am a queer, third culture kid still learning to embrace myself in all my contradictions. And when I do, this body will be waiting to tell me who I am. Our bodies together become a village, halting, hollering, a challenge whose edge we step up to and keep going. Our villages join into a world we get to make, not easily, but through effort, art and sport and sweat the same. When we compete, we know whatever silent hours lie behind us, we are not alone.
1: 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Jib Bakke wrote News Wrap, edited by Lucia Chappell, and read by Rhett and Sarah Montague. The Rainbow Rewind was written and hosted by Sherry Lund and produced by Brian DeShazer. Participant producers from the Proud Voices series were Brian Sonia Wallace, Emma Shulman, and Abigail DeRoberts. 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

Pacifica Radio in Berkeley, California at the Mothership. This is Flashpoints. I'm Dennis Bernstein with Miguel Gavilo Molina. Today on the show, the fourth annual three-day walk for immigrant rights. The Northern California Coalition for Just Immigration Reform will march for citizenship and for citizenship for all. The key demands, no to detention centers in Dublin and Alcatraz, and the fight back against deportations and repression. Joining us for the hour is our good friend, Dr. Nolan Cabrera. And also we'll be joined by Alejandro Murguia. All this and more coming up straight out on Flashpoints. This is our good brother, our troubadour, Francisco Herrera.

0: viene la cosecha, por eso estamos cantando.
1: All right, that is Francisco Herrera, our resident troubadour. Incredibly important show today. Dennis Bernstein here with our senior producer, Miguel Gavilan Molina. And we have Dr. Nolan Cabrera joining us from the University of Arizona, where the front line is very clear and Trump is up to no good. I mean, he's not up to any good anywhere. But, Professor, you're seeing a real attack on the people of Arizona. We'll talk a little bit in the context of the implications. You're a professor. Mm-hmm. You're dealing with young people all the time. Mm-hmm. Talk about the multiple challenges that are coming up this Trump era of repression and white supremacy.
2: Of course. So I think one of the things that's the most concerning for me is there's both a massive control of bodies and of thought at the same time. So in terms of the bodies, a really key example was out of Tucson a month ago. A DACA recipient, Carla Toledo, had her house broken into by ICE, no warrant, no nothing. And when they said, "Do you have a warrant?" they just kind of smirked at her, break her door in. I mean, we've seen it over and over and over again. And then, of course, you know, these big, big, tough guys are like, she assaulted us, because they just want to keep piling on the charges and charges and charges. And, you know, I got to give a huge shout out to our immigrant rights lawyer extraordinaire, Mo Goldman. He has been fighting the good fight with that. And she got her released recently. But the point is, she should never have been there in the first place. So it's not just about control of bodies, but the fear that's associated with it. But then in terms of thought, the biggest thing that's coming up is this idea. There's this sort of 1984 doublespeak coming out, and it's really affecting universities, because they say the Department of Education, they want to tie accreditation to intellectual diversity. They say racial diversity doesn't matter. It's only intellectual diversity. That is a code word for a quota for conservative thinkers. Because if we said intellectual diversity, let's take that out to its logical extension. Does that mean in a biology department we should have creationists? Does that mean in a business school we should have Marxists? No, like each discipline creates its basis for truth, and then we follow that. And if truth sides with liberalism, then that means that MAGA is just divorced from reality. But unfortunately, they're sanctifying it in law to say that you need to have a lot more conservatives in higher education that has nothing to do with whether they're making factually accurate statements or not. So they're creating these systems that are going to constrict truth flow while concurrently policing bodies, especially in the borderlands. It's black and brown and indigenous bodies.
1: Listening to Flashpoints on Pacifica Radio, your book banned the fight for Mexican-American studies in the streets and in the courts is crucial now. You're working with students. Tell us about what kinds of adjustments, how has your work changed? How has your challenge really grown in terms of educating students in a situation where the President of the United States overtly has instituted a program of ethnic cleansing?
2: Of course. So I think the very first thing, the biggest lesson out of Arizona is, and we've been dealing with this consistently on a nationwide level, is that the idea that pre-compliance is not a strategy. That's a white flag of surrender, right? That you know, because they always say, well, just what do we need to do to get Trump off of our back? The short answer is nothing. With an authoritarian regime, it's very much like the bully on the playground. They punch you in the nose and take your lunch money. The next day, they're going to do it again, and they're going to do it again. There's nothing you can do to get them off. So, you know, this isn't a fight that people are comfortable with. And I can't explain this enough to like, centrist white liberals are driving me crazy because they don't have to deal with the material conditions on the ground level. They're not the ones who are going to get rounded up and deported. They're not the ones who are under censorship, who are at threat of losing their jobs at the universities. They're not the ones who are doing this. And we have to say, look, get in the fight or get out of the way. But these folks who keep saying, you know, like John Fetterman and Bill Maher are sort of the epitome of this. Well, you know, he is the president and we have to – no, we fight him at every single step of the way. And at the same time, what's tough with students is we can't lose our intellectual curiosity in the process. We have to maintain, and because if we become like, well, in response to an authoritarian that we know everything in response, we become authoritarians in the process. We become that which we're battling. So we have to remain inquisitive. We have to remain caring. We have to remain loving. And we have to remain joyful. If we don't remain those four things, they've already won. They have stripped us of our humanity because we stripped it out of ourselves. So we have to maintain our humanity and fight at the same time.
1: 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This is your daily investigative news magazine. And we're speaking in studio with Dr. Nolan Cabrera. In studio with us as well is Francisco Herrera and our own Miguel Gavilo Molina.
3: And, I don't hear my voice. And Nolan, you are coming, you're talking from experience because you already beat them.
2: We beat them.
3: And could you give us a short of how you did that and what we need to do now to build on that success?
2: So it was a multi-pronged strategy based upon sort of the philosophy that Immortal Technique said in his song One. The elders used to tell me no one can do everything, but everyone can do something.
3: Yeah.
2: So there was direct action that gets a lot of, you know, that gets a lot of headlines, and it was important, but it wasn't everything.
3: Mm-hmm.
2: We needed dedicated teachers to implement the program and be able to have it be successful. We needed academics to do the to demonstrate that it was empirically successful based upon the statistics. We needed community members to show up at all of the rallies and the community events and even the really, really, really boring school board meetings.
3: Mm-hmm.
2: And we needed lawyers to be involved in it to be able to make these constitutional challenges to what was necessarily an unconstitutional state law.
3: Yeah.
2: And so it was this loosely coupled group of people all doing their thing. Artists, teachers, educators, lawyers, even boring statisticians like myself who can all come together and do this as a collective. And we all have a role to play in that resistance.
1: Joining us also is Miguel Gavilán Molina, who's working on the three-day march. He's going to be a part of it. We're going to be broadcasting through the weekend and on Monday. Gavilán.
4: One of the things that I remember, Dr. Nolan, was that, you know, we as Flashpoints, as La Onda, we traveled three, four different times and we're part of the marches.
2: Yeah.
4: You know, we're part of that whole struggle. And that's where you and I became, camaradas.
2: Exactly.
4: You know, we're faced with the same situation today because every day there's a new scandal from the administration.
2: Yes,
4: every
2: sir.
4: Day there's a new crisis. And there's so much coming at people that a lot of people aren't paying attention. But as we're talking, the government is actively rewriting history.
2: Absolutely.
4: From a white nationalist Christian perspective.
2: Mm-hmm.
4: And that just doesn't involve Native or Chicano or Black or Asian history. That's all of us of color, you know, which they're attempting to completely erase.
2: Mm-hmm.
4: What can be done on that level? Because, you know, it's not like they're doing it openly. This is one of the things. Their corruption is open. It's out there blatant. Mm-hmm. But these are things that are secret. They're doing it quietly, like they're also attacking the U.S. Postal Service, you know, to stop mail-in ballots.
2: Mm-hmm.
4: So there are things that this government is currently doing undetected by the masses.
2: Yeah.
4: But we know that they're actively rewriting history.
2: Mm-hmm.
4: What can be done on that level to stop it and to awaken our peoples to push back against that?
2: So I think on a national level, we need to highlight the inherent contradictions in it. Like if you're part of a U.S. military academy and you're going to the library, you can still read Mein Kampf, but you can't read, say, you know, one of the public scholars here in Berkeley, Jeff Chang's work. Right. And keep highlighting those contradictions, not as a way of thinking that in any way the hypocrisy is going to change their work. They live and revel in the hypocrisy. But you know what? Not everyone is cool with it. Not everyone is okay with it. And we need to show like the extremes that they're going to on it. Like right now, a lot of conservative Catholics are really upset by the military because they weren't celebrated the way that Christians were because, hey, sorry, born-again Christians don't actually tend to like Catholics, don't consider them to actually be true Christians. They're all you Mary worshipers and you all this stuff. It's like, there's such a demeanor, and people are waking up. But what we need to do is focus also on radical empathy, because if we only wait until it affects me, that we're going to lose. You need to say, you know, it's that old adage, you know, first they came for, everyone knows that poem, right? But very few people actually live it, because it's like, well, you know, hey, as long as they're not affecting me. And we're in those times right now. We have to say our collective struggle, like with the old adage that injustice everywhere is a threat to justice everywhere. And at the end of the day, though, a huge act of defiance and resistance. Go to your local independent bookstore, buy a bunch of books, and freaking read. Like, give them as – that should be everybody's Christmas presents and Hanukkah presents and everybody's holidays. And give books. Give gifts to independent bookstores and the people who are doing the truth-telling. Highlight those authors that are doing the truth-telling and get that out there. And that in and of itself is a beautiful act of resistance.
4: It is. And there's that also saying, I think, that Bradbury, the science fiction writer, mm-hmm. said it.
2: Yeah.
4: You know, you don't need to burn books, you know, to not have access to books. You just have to institute rules and laws that ban books,
2: mm-hmm.
4: you know, so you don't read them, so you're not there. But yeah. one of the things you mentioned, Dr. Cabrera, was the radical empathy. What is that? Can you explain that to our audience?
2: Of course. So we think of empathy as, oh, you know, hey, I'm putting myself in your shoes. I'm going to try to look at the world from your place, okay? Radical empathy takes that as a point of departure and then takes it even deeper, okay? It says that we are all part of one social body. We are all part of, if you almost consider all of us as a society, as a collective of people, and if harm is being done to one, harm is being done to all. Just like if it doesn't matter if I get a cut on my arm or a cut on my cheek or a cut on my toe, it's all part of me. And we need to see that if there is harm being done to one, that there's harm being done to all. And then at the same time, it can't be this... I can't stand liberal hand-wringing. It drives me up a wall where folks are just like, oh, it's so bad, you poor thing. I hear this all the time in Tucson. People are like, those poor children in South Tucson. No. Radical empathy takes a radical social analysis and says, what are the structures of inequality that are creating these material inequalities and harm and violence on the ground? And where is my place in this larger movement and what can I do about it? And you're not going to be able to, again, do everything. You can't take the weight of the world on your shoulders. But just because you're one drop in the bucket doesn't mean you're irrelevant. And so therefore, radical empathy takes a radical social analysis, sees harm being done, and makes sure that we're all in this together. And that I don't have to wait for the harm to come to me. I'm actively looking it out and seeing where it is in other communities, even ones that I'm not directly affiliated with.
3: And amazing, because when you practice that revolutionary exercise of radical empathy, you've already beat them, because the thing is divide and conquer. The thing is to scare us. Yes. The thing is to make us point the finger at one another. And when you refuse to obey that baloney, to not say it more.
2: We are public radio.
3: When you choose to be in solidarity with each other, you've begun the victory.
2: Absolutely.
1: Francisco, you're a wonderful troubadour, and we're going to hear a song in a moment, but I want to ask you, before you play again, to talk about the implications for the people you represent, the day laborers, the kind of intensity of attack, the kinds of threats and actions that are facing the community that you represent and try and protect.
3: Yeah, you know, I mean, first of all, we've been here 60,000 years or so, you know, this lands before some fool draw a little line on a paper, piece of paper. So we've continued this migration north, south, east, west of the last 60,000 years, and our people are productive. The community members, the late day laborers, domestic workers are contributing to the community, serving the neighbor of cleaning a house, doing a yard, moving support. At Nuevo Sol in San Francisco, folks are regularly connecting with neighbors. Yeah. We've got hundreds of folks on the Adopt a Corner program, volunteers.
1: Adopt a Corner.
3: Adopt a Corner, who are watching the corners, folks who are adopting a school, folks who are adopting children, saying, guardianship, legal guardianship, temporary guardianship is the folks are saying, I'll adopt your child. It's a whole process, obviously. People already know each other. Say, I'll adopt your child for 18 months if you get to be deported and or if you get kidnapped and in the process of you coming back or being deported, we will make sure your family is reunited. And so day laborers, domestic workers are feeling that tremendous radical empathy and solidarity. In the meantime, it's catatonic, the experience people are having, like one of our members whose husband was kidnapped. He was 6 months in that torture chambers where they're doing everything the Nazis put out in their little blue book of torturing people and dirty water, you know, the whole thing we've been hearing. That's why the big march that we're having here. And in that time period, she froze. She couldn't come out of the house. The kids didn't go to school. Neighbors who realized she wasn't coming out found out she was kind of just catatonic, stuck, couldn't move, totally fearful. And so people are just being more careful. But people are being defiant in the word of saying, I'm not gonna freeze, in general, people are being defiant, but very careful. And what's been wonderful, and we want to keep encouraging people to call us at Nuevo Sol, 415-529-9675. I'm giving the number because through that number is how we're supporting for the march that's happening this next 3 days that Miguel's going to tell us more about. Mm-hmm. It's how we're helping people connect with each other. It's a wonderful bridge, but it's in the midst of this tremendous violence that we're coming together.
1: Well, we are going to talk more about this. We'd love you to we play a song, our resident troubadour, Francisco Herrera. Then we're going to come back. Miguel Gavilán Molina is here. He's going to tell you some more information about the actual details of what's happening over the weekend and maybe how you might want to know more about it and tell your friends about it. And we're going to have the professor here with us. We're happy to have everybody in the studio. Special flashpoints. We're here at the Mothership in Berkeley, California, and this is our resident troubadour, Francisco Herrera.
0: La tierra es como mi madre. 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

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I sing to her from the mountains of the jaguar, to the forest of the eagle, to the sand that kiss the beach. America is a continent and not just one country, because the Indian planted it and unites it with her root. Three languages in this song, two European languages, English and Spanish, one American language, Maya Quiche from Guatemala.

0: Oh, Francisco Herrera, our resident troubadour here on Flashpoints on Pacifica Radio. We're in the studio with Dr. Nolan Cabrera and our own Miguel Gavilán Molina, who's going to be playing a major role in this walk, this major walk for immigrant rights. And it is really troubling that it's in the face of this breaking story about $100 million already allocated for this prison, this torture chamber. That's what these places are. They're torture centers and starvation centers. Gavilán.
1: No, absolutely. And let's call them for what they really are. Detention centers, something that's become acceptable. They're concentration camps.
0: That's what they are.
1: Okay? They're not. And again, as I said earlier, it used to be back in my day, the INS, La Migra, would pick you up, and within 2-3 days, you were deported. You were out of the country. Now, they're building facilities to warehouse humans. And the thing that's really disturbing for me is, you know, people are being moved around the country. That's human trafficking. Whether the government does it or not, it is inhumane, unconstitutional, and a violation of international laws of humanity. The warehousing and the interstate transporting the humans. So this is where this country is at this point. And not just within the states, but even shipping people outside the country.
0: Yes.
1: Again, that is human trafficking.
2: Mm-hmm.
1: So this government, the current government right now, is an international United Nations violations, dealing with human trafficking, dealing with warehousing of humans. And the warehousing of humans, on the flip side, to the racist regime, you know, that's in power right now, it's a way of job development. It's a way of bringing, economic development into communities.
2: Mm-hmm.
1: And if you look at where these centers are, there a lot of them are in low-income areas where people are desperate, no jobs, jobs have disappeared. And it's really such a massive contradiction. But that said, weekend, starting tomorrow, Saturday, Sunday, and Monday, and you might help me a little bit here, Francisco.
2: Mm-hmm.
1: There's going to be a walk that's being organized by a massive coalition out of Sonoma County and other counties. The walk will begin in Napa tomorrow morning at 7 o'clock at the Napa High School facility. There's only one high school in Napa, so the walk begins there at 7. If people want to participate, they could come out there at 6 o'clock because the actual walk starts at 7. During the route, now on Saturday, it starts in Napa. It ends in Vallejo, or shall I say Vallejo. Vallejo. It ends in Vallejo.
0: Thank you.
1: On Sunday morning, the walk begins from Vallejo to El Cerrito, here on the north of Berkeley. And it ends in El Cerrito on Sunday. On Monday, it starts in El Cerrito, and it ends in Dublin at 5 o'clock. So each day, the walk starts at 7 o'clock in the morning. If people want information, I believe that Rene Saucedo, you can call directly at area code 707-273-2974.
2: That's it.
1: 707-273-2974. And I believe there's more information you can gather.
2: Yeah.
1: I believe you could also go to the site up in Sonoma County in Santa Rosa of Almas.
2: Mm-hmm.
1: And I believe it's
2: Almas Libres.
1: AlmasLibres.com or AlmasLibres.org. Go to that site. There's a flyer. It'll pop up. You can get more information. But for people in the way of the route, people are encouraged to come out and walk for an hour or walk for a mile or walk for half a day. And if you can't, come out and cheer the walkers, bring cold water, paletas, and fruit, apples, peaches, oranges, whatever. But again, for those that are in comfort zones, this is the time to step out of your your comfort zone. Mm-hmm. Because, you know, the administration has targeted the brown masses, you know, as the enemy within. But these are some of the most vulnerable and hardest working groups and communities, not only in here in the Northern Bay Area of California, but the rest of the country. And people, especially progressive and even liberals, are going, wait a second, these are part of our communities. We saw what happened in Minnesota. We've seen what's happening in New Jersey. People are going, hey, man, these brown folks, these black folks, they're part of our community. Mm-hmm. They're part, they're mm-hmm. our neighbors. Mm-hmm. So that consciousness has to happen here in Northern California. So we hope that there's people that are, you know, comfortable, that haven't been stopped, aren't being raided, aren't being targeted, to come out. Because if you're not willing to put your body on the line, you know, under this current dictatorship, this mm-hmm. inhumane ICE, I-C-E, inhumane cruelty enforcement, that's what ICE is really, mm-hmm. I-C-E, inhumane cruelty enforcement. If you're against that and you realize that, hey, once they're rounded up the masses of brown people, you're next. Mm-hmm. Don't wait for that. If you're not willing to put your body on the line, at least mm-hmm. for an hour or for a day, or come out in solidarity, then get ready to die under tyranny. And that's something that's out there. We're going to mm-hmm. face it. Where people are gathering to stop the opening of that notorious prison in Dublin mm-hmm. that housed women for decades and mm-hmm. massive violations and abuse. Mm-hmm. And the place is decrepit, rat-infested, fiberglass in the walls, all of that. And they want to open it up. And again, we've seen the facilities that have been
0: opened. That's where the march is ending.
1: Right,
0: that's
1: right. And Alcatraz saying. Island is a great example of why Alcatraz Island is being shut down, because of the facility itself and the mm-hmm. inhumanity that goes inside of that. So that said, again, the march starts tomorrow, 7 o'clock at Napa High School, and it ends on Monday at 5 o'clock in Dublin.
0: Beautiful.
2: Don't take a Napa on injustice, because the reality is, as Miguel has said, they're coming after all of us, and it's beautiful to see in the East Bay and the West Bay, you know, adopt a corner where people with documents, people with citizenship, people who remember that they came once, or their parents, grandparents came once, and are able to be in solidarity and radical empathy. And it's beautiful to build on that, and we have to continue to build and stop this tyranny that we're seeing from Washington and in the MAGAT movement. I mean, whatever they're called, movement.
3: It is the MAGAT movement.
2: Yeah, and it's just... But the important thing you mentioned, Nolan, Dr. Cabrera, building on our empathy, on our joy, our knowing that we are building a society where we all fit in, like mm-hmm. the Zapatistas say, a world of many, where many worlds are possible. No?
3: Yeah, there we go.
0: And Professor, just want to give you the final word on this segment. Have you adopted new principles or a special way of working with the young people, knowing that they're seeing all this and they're having a whole enhanced threat of their lives? We see a very radical administration moving very quickly.
3: Of course.
0: Does it change your approach?
3: Of course it does. Absolutely. I mean, just in terms of the how physically and emotionally worn down they are.
0: Yes.
3: You know, in the last, you know, I've been at the University of Arizona for 17 years. You can't. It was sort of like this skepticism in 2009 if students weren't coming to class. You know, what's going on with that? Now it's like, it's just understood, like, because you see and you see them posting on their social media that they're out there, they're in the streets, they're in solidarity. There's so much violence that they're experiencing on a daily basis that it's really hard for them to be there, and I need to honor where they're coming from, and you can't expect them to show up. I mean, sometimes them just being present, even if they're not all the way there mentally and emotionally, is a lot. And sometimes, and I know this has become sort of like this kind of, oh, you're coddling them. I give my students the benefit of the doubt when they don't show up to class. Yes. And the first thing that I ask them when I see they're not in class is I drop them a note and I say, are you okay?
0: Yes.
3: Not, why didn't you do this? Why aren't you here? You're falling back on your assignments. The assumption is they're acting in good faith and they're trying to take care of themselves. And how can I support them in that? And I've had to be a lot more open to supporting their emotional and mental needs in that because they're immense. The number of students I've had to refer to counseling and psychological services is skyrocketed because you can't sit there and literally have, you know, well, you know, my Theo is deported. This person got killed in the community. This and this, you know, all of this. And just pretend that it goes away. When Columbine happened, everything shut down because we understood violence leads to psychological distress and trauma and PTSD. But we don't give our students the same benefit of the doubt right now, and we should. That should be our default setting. There are some who are going to take advantage of it, and you know what? Cool. They're robbing themselves of an education. That's not my piece. My piece is to be there to support them academically and to create space so that their emotional needs are met as well, because they are struggling and they are traumatized.
0: Beautiful. Well, thank you for your words and for your new book. It's called Banned, The Fight for Mexican American Studies in the Streets and in the Courts. There's a lot more to talk about, and we are happy that we have the advantage of your presence. You are listening to Flashpoints on Pacifica Radio. We're going to ask Francisco to sing us to part two of this show, and we're going to be joined by another very special thinker. We're going to be joined, and we're happy to be joined in one moment by Dr. Alejandro Murguia. So, musical break, and we shall return. Thank you, Professor.
3: Thank you.

Now, the rooster is one of those bilingual animals, because in Spanish it goes kikiriki, English it goes cock-a-doodle-doo. And as we're seeing a lot of caca coming out of the White House, the reality is that, and history has shown us that it's really the hen that

But as Dr. Cabrera is showing us, in times of fascism, even the little chicks have to get organized. Oh, los polluelos, los polluelos.

0: Francisco Herrera, our resident troubadour here on Flashpoints on Pacifica Radio, this radio station founded in 1949, many years ago, by folks who understood how crucial it is to have a free speech, no holds barred, truth to power network available for the people to share their truth. And speaking of sharing their truth, we are delighted to welcome back to these airwaves Alejandro Mugia. He is the author of Southern Front and This War Called Love, both winners of the American Book Award. His nonfiction book, The Medicine of Memory, highlights the Mission District in the 1970s during the Nicaragua Solidarity Movement. We are delighted, sir, to welcome you back to Flashpoints on Pacifica Radio. Dennis Bernstein here with a whole crew of folks who are interested in about everything you have to say. Gavilan, you want to kick this off?
1: Es todo. Bienvenido, Alejandro. It's good to have you with us.
2: Gracias, and nice to be here with such esteemed guests and people that have collaborated and have followed for a long time, like Francisco, of course.
3: And thank you, Alejandro.
2: So good. Let's throw some punches.
1: Andale, qué bueno, andale. We're in the ring. I've been sweating. I'm ready to go. Pues mira, the first thing, of course, is the issue at hand that I've been talking about with you and others, and that is the current administration is, as we speak, rewriting the so-called United States American history from a white nationalist Christian perspective. You know, all of us here at some point have dealt with ethnic studies, supporting it, taking part in it, participating, but all that right now is in the crosshairs of this current administration. And, you know, I've been having conversations with Dennis about this, and one of the things that he's made clear is all of this is part of ethnic cleansing. So from that perspective, as an educator and someone who has deep roots in the mission, you've seen the evolution of the, you know, that whole movement that happened in the 70s, you know, the student strike, and from that evolved the whole ethnic studies and eventually, you know, departments of Chicano, Native American, Black studies, Asian studies, and so forth. As an educator and who's been a part of that whole struggle throughout the decades, what can people do now? You know, there's so many distractions from the current administration. It's almost keeping society, you know, off balance. But they're quietly and secretly rewriting history. What can people do to push back against that?
2: Well, let me offer 2 points on this, right? The first one, as you mentioned, because I'm not just an educator, but also a writer and a poet.
1: Absolutely.
2: The language that we use to define the situation, the conjecture at which we're at right now, is very important. And I've been saying that this question of the race history, rewriting history, touching up the photographs in a way, right, is called Stalinism. And so we start naming the forces that we're against. Maybe we're not as effective as we can be, especially because so much of the battle that's being waged right now is via language and via the media. So the language that we use to confront and define the situation that we're in, I think, is very important. The other thing that I want to point out before we get into perhaps a deeper discussion about education is this. As Latinos, as Chicanos who have been in this society for generations, in fact, from the beginning of the Western world in the Southwest, right? Because we were here before the colonists got lost over there on Plymouth Rock. So as people that have been here that long, what we are pointing out is merely, and I want to be real clear about this, our rights.
3: Mm-hmm. We lost you, Alejandro. Are you there? Our rights. We heard you say we lost you. Okay, but anyway.
0: I think, did we lose him?
3: In the meantime, Alejandro is raising a very important point about rewriting, about the fact that we've been here all this time, And how do we rewrite and rewrite,
4: of course,
3: that reality, no? Dr. Cabrera.
4: Well, I mean, right now, one of the ironic parts is that critical race theory is deeply, deeply, deeply under attack. Mm-hmm. And people and the problem is so many folks who are afraid, or like, you know, it's that same idea that I said, you know, where, well, if we just get rid of critical race theory, if we just get rid of DEI, it's going to take the pressure off. My contention is that critical race theory and the idea that racism and colonialism and white supremacy are foundational to the founding of the country. Mm-hmm. That's not conjecture. That's historical fact. Mm-hmm. We're trying to ignore that. And, you know, that's that old adage that, you know, you don't those who don't learn history are only doomed to repeat it. Well, in many respects, the problem is completely misdiagnosed. It's not that we had too much critical race theory. It's that we didn't have enough critical race theory. Right. And so then from that perspective, we need to have that critical social analysis.
3: And I think we got Alejandro back. You back?
0: Doctor. Yes, Alejandro, you were about to launch into the bottom line. I'm always suspicious when somebody gets cut off at that point in the speech. But please, let it go. Give us both barrels. No pun intended, I guess.
2: And part of it goes back to opening the upper-tier university to a wider and broader student body in the 1960s, mm-hmm. for example. Mm-hmm. When the University of Berkeley and the Cal State University system, perhaps with good intentions, right, made higher education very accessible. Tuition was $50, for example, at UC Berkeley or something like that, mm-hmm. right? Can you imagine? But what happened when the students of color showed up, that's what changed the dynamic, because all of a sudden there were huge gaps in the history of how the story of the United States was told, right? And so that's what threatened the powers that be, people like Ronald Reagan back in those days, right? Mm-hmm. Or even in the current climate, the vice president, whose name I forget, that's how memorable he is, but somebody can remind me later.
4: That's J.D. Vance.
2: Okay.
0: Who I told you I didn't want to talk about him.
3: No, just, go ahead, Alejandro.
2: Who stated recently, and I thought it was not only ironic but ridiculous, since he's a graduate from one of these universities, that universities are the enemy. It's like, where in the world do you hear that? And it's part, I think, of a great arc, overall strategy of the Republicans and the right wing, and you can see it in the Heritage Foundation, to make the people of this country ignorant, right? And powerless. And this is exactly the situation that we're in right now, where the great electorate of this country has no idea who they're voting for, right? That's why you're able to get so many Republicans with long criminal records running for offices in places like Texas, right? So it's part of that whole strategy that has permeated all levels of the society in the United States. And let me just point out one aspect of that whole anti-education mantra. As far as I'm aware, and maybe somebody can correct me, the United States is the only country in the world that indebts generations of students for the right to a higher education. It's like, well, what kind of thinking is that? And look at what has happened to the whole generation of college and university graduates. They're deeply in debt and will be in debt most likely for the great part of their adult life. And that's one of the tragedies of what's happening in Cuba, because Cuba did offer free education, and it just riles the Democrats and the Republicans. How dare a country offer free education when what we want is to indebt students to
3: indenture.
0: Alejandro, this is Dennis Bernstein here with the crew, and I wanted to. I was concerned, you know, that there talk again about this U.S. Trump-funded death squad. I'm thinking of it as a potential death squad, the kind I tracked and reported on in Central America. But it does seem that Trump is trying to create an independent force that will show up at polling places and that will take care of business, whatever needs to be done to silence the future. Are you concerned about where we are in this moment, and how do you counsel against the they're going to keep pushing with this fund, and what's going to happen? Who's going to be arrested? Who's going to be murdered by this this crew of criminals? 15% that have been released have already been indicted in one way or another.
2: For other crimes, right? And so part of the strategy that I believe and it's pretty obvious the Republicans want is to initiate chaos and confusion in the future election, right? So that people start doubting, well, why vote? Or who won? Who knows? And notice how long it takes, even in California, to tabulate the votes. You got the center of technology, AI, and computers, and founders, and you can't count a few votes? It's like, what's up with that? So part of the whole tactic and strategy is to create chaos, right? They're already talking about investigating the ballots in California or some nonsense like that, right? And we just have to point it out as nonsense and have the media, I guess, or somebody point out how ridiculous it is, and so that they run away because they are so ridiculous, so infantile, and run away in shame for how they're behaving.
3: That's you nailed it, Alejandro.
0: Yeah, and I believe our guest, Dr. Cabrera, is here, who is a fan of yours as well, and has a question and a comment about the flow. I thought he did.
4: Sorry, I was trying to listen to two people at once.
3: I think creating chaos, you were saying, Alejandro, and that is the strategy or part of the strategy, you know, in terms of knowing that they are a minority that's dying off and that the numbers are growing. In fact, UC Berkeley was free until some of us started coming in. They raised the $25, and there was a big strike because they raised the tuition to $25. But as the Berkeley, as the universities, and as the society started to grow back to what it was before the Europeans came, and then we started getting these kind of reactions, you know, of, and then now that we are a majority altogether as people of color, it is create chaos, divide and conquer. And I think much of the work you've produced, as Dr. Cabrera is showing us, our big medicinas as to how we come together and organize.
4: Yeah. And I think what I was thinking of was my dear friend and colleague, who's actually in the was one of the organizers around Mexican American Studies in Tucson, Roberto Sidney Rodriguez, always talked about sort of the antidote to the intentional chaos, harm, and violence was always creation resistance. That is, it's not enough just to say no, but that we have to be able to say what we're building for.
0: Absolutely.
4: and both resist and build at the same time. And I was wondering what sort of animates you at this point in time, because and both resist and build at the same time.

0: right, that we stay active, mm-hmm. right, that we continue singing, right, that we continue writing our poetry, attending the poetry reading, right, being proactive in that sense, which is, has always been, I think, the role of Latin American poets, right? Think of Neruda, for example, or Vallejo, right, or Roque Dalton, right, Ernesto Cardenal, Yoconda Belli, right, Daisy Zamora, as examples of poets that are engaged with the community, that are engaged with the world. And I think that's very important, especially in these times, because we're offering an alternative, right, through our art, through our music, our dance, our poetry, our films, right, to an alternative exactly to the chaos, right, to the confusion, so that we stay centered, so that we stay on the path of solid, true liberation, right? And I think it's also important, as you were saying earlier with radical empathy, that even in ethnic studies in the universities and junior college and colleges, those departments, those colleges should form tight alliances with the other disciplines, right? Because ethnic studies is also science. Ethnic studies is also film department, right? Ethnic studies is also gym department or whatever, athletic department, right? So that we don't feel isolated as, oh, it's Mexican-American studies at the university and it's just us. No, we have to think in a broader context, right? And part of that comes from knowing our history, right? That no, we're not strangers here. We've never been strange here, right? This is ours, right? And we really got to emphasize that, right? And stand our ground when it comes to those issues.
1: And that's why the great poet Audre Lorde said that poetry is not a luxury.
0: Yeah, absolutely.
2: Yeah, and speaking of poetry, can I get you to, we can't not share
3: Alejandro,
2: one of yours with the folks. Can you put it into words in poetry for us? It'd be nice to hear some of the elevated language that helps us transform the moment.
0: You're asking me, Dennis?
3: Simon.
2: You got a poem?
3: Please. The mission is the mission. We are on a mission, Alejandro. Come on.
0: Let me reach deep back into the archives, right? And see if I can pull out
3: the early Alejandro.
0: Yeah, one of the first poems back in the day, way, way back in the day. It's called Oh California. Se fueron por el camino real, ese largo y triste camino de eucaliptos cargados con frijol y maíz, and they arrived in low-down semi ranflas con gafas, chileros, and talking about the high life, tomando botellas de tequila que decían made in Mexico, y hablando tres palabras inglés, apple pie, coffee, y cantando, vámonos a California, vámonos a California. 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

0: ojos de verde cocodrilo y un catatum, tum, tum, catatum, tum, tum, de viejas selvas ancestrales, but now with a pocket full of canceled tickets to the promised land, they were singing, vámonos, vámonos, carajo, vámonos, a California.
1: Yes. We thank the poet, and we thank the professor. And what we're going to do here is Miguel's going to give you a few details about what we've been talking about all hour. There's a major walk for human rights, a three-day walk for immigrant rights. The Northern California Coalition for Just Immigration is bringing it to you. So Francisco and Gavilan, what are the details, and what's the music? And we thank our guests, and what a beautiful, deep hour it's been. Thanks to both of you. 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Francisco, Gavilan.
2: This week, gracias, Alejandro, for being with us, and also gracias, Nolan Cabrera, for joining us. And we're going to continue this conversation around the brown table discussion in about 10, 15 minutes.
1: And they can hear it low into tonight.
2: The show's already done. This will be for future broadcast. But this Saturday, tomorrow at 7 o'clock, North Coast in Napa, there's going to be the gathering to start this walk for human rights, for immigrant and refugee rights, and an end to ICE, and opening up the steps to citizenship, and of course, eliminating the criminal activities of ICE. That's going to start tomorrow, Saturday, in Napa, 7 o'clock in the morning. If people want more information, you can reach out to one of the main coordinators, Rene Salcedo, at area code 707-273-2974. We will be participating the 3 days, and we encourage people to take a minute or two in solidarity and come out in solidarity of this incredible walk from Napa to Dublin. It starts Saturday in Napa and ends Monday in Dublin.
1: And that's it for Flashpoints on Pacifica Radio. Francis Correa, take us out
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0: Hello and welcome to the History Hour with me, Max Pearson, the past brought to life by those who were there. This week, how the twisty, crime-ridden world of Italian noir fiction came about.
1: In truth, there are few cases that are resolved with definite certainty. And in Italy, there is no longer even the certainty of punishment.
0: Also, we hear a first-hand impression of the Nazi war criminal Adolf Eichmann.
2: Eichmann was an extraordinarily unlikable type. Just his face was a hollowness. He could have been a walking dead, you know?
0: Plus, the launch of Ireland's first TV channel dedicated to the Irish language, the history of Australia's quirky sculptures known...
2: Hollowness. He could have been a walking dead, you know?
0: Plus, the launch of Ireland's first TV channel dedicated to the Irish language...

0: Good morning, everyone. It is Patricia here at Making Connections this morning. Thank you so much for joining us. What a great day. We have a fantastic guest this morning with us. But before we do that, Lila, how are you doing today? I know that I was out last week and we had a wonderful sub. We had Laura Lawson, who covered for me with a fantastic guest to talk about something very timely, which is transit. It is a conversation that has been out there for years, as long as I lived in Florida. All I've heard 20 plus years is transit, transit, transit. And I think we are at the head of that situation. How was last week?
1: Oh, last week was fun. It was. Yes, Laura did a very good job. She definitely had some big shoes to fill, but I think she did it wonderfully.

0: I listened in after the show because I was out of town for the holiday. And again, thank you, Laura and Dana, for being our guest. And it was a really good show. And transit is such a big deal in our county. And we're seeing more and more of that. Even someone that is currently running for office posted, who's been on the show, which is Dr. Neil Manimala, posted a really good video about transit and the issues that we're having in our county as it relates to transit. So it's really good to see candidates actually talking about it.
1: Absolutely.
0: Yeah. And on a day like today, it is election day again. We have primaries all across the country. One of the places that we're seeing a big focus is the governor's race in California. I have a favorite in that race, but, you know, it's California, so I can go ahead and say that. And it is, it is candidate Becerra, so I hope he pulls it out in this election, who I had actually the pleasure of meeting a few years ago. And, you know, pretty great guy, but also I think would do really well in California. And we have a lot of really interesting. We have Joni Ernst, who is no longer running for Senate. So there's a lot of really interesting races today. So there's going to be a lot of fodder as of 7 o'clock Eastern Standard Time when the polls start to close across the country. We are going to see California a little bit later, obviously. We are going to see, you know, the traditional media really talking about this. And hopefully next week when we come on air, we'll chat a little bit about that.
1: Absolutely.
0: Yeah. Talking about that, one of the things also is we have got a wonderful candidate that is, you know, just someone that is out there in the community. I've run into her in several different events, and we've tried to have her on in the past. And she sadly was in a fender bender that prevented her from being on. But today we have an opportunity of discussing a little bit about her campaign and some new developments within her race for county commission. And I want to share with you, we have in the room Miss Eileen Rodriguez. Welcome to the show, Eileen.
2: Good morning. Thank you. I am so excited to be here.
0: Excellent. I'm happy to have you, and I'm glad it worked out, simply because, as I was mentioning to our listeners, you had a little bit of a fender bender that
2: yes.
0: prevented you from being here. Are you doing okay?
2: I'm doing great.
0: Excellent.
2: Better
0: Wonderful.
2: Than ever.
0: Wonderful. Great to hear that. So just to share a little bit about Eileen with our listening audience so that we can then get into it a little bit about what's going on. Eileen's background, she's been a 20-plus years in public relations and communications, meaning health, education, government, transportation. So we'll talk a little bit about transportation, Eileen. Principal AR Public Affairs and Strategic Solutions, former roles as an aide for U.S. Senate, Moffitt Cancer Center, and so funny, I worked at Moffitt for a long time and we never intersected until now. Helios Education Foundation, Tampa Bay RNC Host Committee, TGH experience at Tampa Bay Super Bowl. A lot of your community services have been focused on Hillsborough Community College Foundation Board, City of Tampa Human Rights Board, Florida Public Relations Association, FBI Citizens Academy, USF Latin Community Advisory Committee, Children's Board of Hillsborough County Grant Review Committee, a lot of awards, 2019 NFL Tampa Bay Buccaneer Hispanic Heritage Leadership Award, 2019 City of Tampa Mayor Hispanic Advisory Council Leadership Award, and just a slew of others, has a BA in Organizational and Interpersonal Communications from USF, and is a mother of two, am I correct, Eileen?
2: Two boys. I'm a boy mom.
0: Yes, I see that. And born in San Juan, Puerto Rico,
2: yes.
0: and raised in Tampa Bay.
2: That's right.
0: Excellent. And to share a little bit about it, you've had a very impressive list of endorsements that have come out in relations to your run very early on. And we'll talk a little bit about those. But Ruthless, the Central West, Central Florida Labor Council, our Congresswoman, Kathy Castor, Daryl Rusan, who's our Senator, House Minority Leader, Representative Fentress Driscoll, the school board, Nadia Combs, Lynn Gray, Karen Perez, Jessica Vaughn, et cetera, city council. Tell me a little bit about, with this resume and this background, why get into politics? Why run for county commission?
2: So, you know, I think we've all seen what has been happening since 2025 and since beforehand.
0: Mm-hmm.
2: And I've felt very strongly watching what was going on at the national level, the divisiveness and all the challenges that we're seeing. And then, to make it worse, seeing that trickle down into our local community and seeing the effects of what we're seeing in Washington here locally with division and partisanship. And, you know, I believe that running for office should be about serving the residents of Hillsborough County,
0: mm-hmm.
2: and it should not be about partisan politics.
0: Mm-hmm.
2: And what we see in our county commission is divisiveness, division. And we need elected officials to represent us, that focus on us and that hear us and represent us.
0: Excellent. I concur. And for full transparency, I was in your shoes 2 years ago, right? And I definitely know the challenges of running a four-county commission. And from the challenges of the politics that you said, the partisanship, as well as the fundraising, the money involved, the connection you have to make with a countywide seat. Tell us a little bit about the experiences out there in the community. Tell us a little bit about where you are intersecting with your district, which is District 7.
2: Absolutely. District 7 is out large and countywide. Mm-hmm. So if you live anywhere in Hillsborough County, you can vote for me. And I'm excited and I know that you will. I have been out across the entire county since filing for office in January, meeting face-to-face, meeting our neighbors where they are. I have been in Lithia, in Riverview, in Brandon, out in Keystone, Plant City, here in Tampa, Ybor City, all across our wonderful county. And people are telling me the same thing. They are tired of the politics. They need help. There's a lot of issues and challenges with our economy. So many issues, and I know we'll touch on them. But they just want a person that's going to have their values and represent them, and they want to be heard. And they feel that they're not being heard right now.
0: Yeah, I think that is definitely one of the things that you hear with anyone. I myself, I'm definitely not in your shoes. However, I'm out there in the community. I try to show up at events, especially when you're hosting a show that focuses a lot on that, to hear what people are saying. And that's definitely one of the things I'm hearing from the community. Not so focused on the letter behind the candidate, but more focused on the issues related to the candidate. I know affordability is a big issue. Have you heard a lot of that from the community that you've been out there speaking with?
2: That's the number one issue. We are all feeling the challenges in our wallets right now with affordability. And you know, affordability, a lot of people are like, well, what does that mean? It's literally the cost of living every day. Our housing issues, our transportation, going to the grocery store. I mean, I say this because I love coffee, and I went to Publix last year and got coffee, and it was $8 for a bag. It was $15 last night. I was furious. And I know you all feel this, absolutely. So that's a big issue, and that's something that at local government, at our local level, the county commission can truly make an impact to help us, and that's what I want to do.
0: Yeah, that's definitely one of the issues in our county, which is affordability. But before we continue and talk a little bit more granular about some of the more serious things, as well as the candidate or the incumbent you're trying to unseat in the county commission race in November, I do know that as of last evening, there is a candidate that on the Democratic Party that has entered this race. Mrs. Cindy Stewart, who used to be our city comptroller, has entered the race for county commission as a Democrat, which means you will now have a primary. And this is, I believe, 2 weeks before qualifying for this. I know that you have already qualified. Can you give us your thoughts about this new, I don't know if I'm going to say obstacle, but this new challenge that you will face as now having someone in the race that will be a primary? And what does that mean, a primary now?
2: Absolutely. So a primary, that date of our primary election is in August, and then the actual real big midterm election is in November. So from this point to August, I up until now have been the only candidate in the race on for our party, the Democratic Party. And a person entered the race yesterday, I believe. And, you know, I think we'll just share. Many leaders in our community have expressed concerns that a late entry from someone into a primary at this point in time definitely creates unnecessary primary and a distraction from the issues that are facing our residents. You know, I respect everyone's right to run, but right now my focus is on communicating our vision and earning the voters' support. And so I'm going to continue to focus on that so that we don't have distractions, because this is a critical race for Hillsborough County, and it's truly critical that we all come together and that we win this thing.
0: Excellent. And will there be a shift in how you will now approach your campaign in light that you will now have a primary?
2: Well, you know, this race is not about me. Mm-hmm. This is about our community. And right now, residents care about affordability, housing, transportation, quality of life. And they don't care about political maneuvering, which is what is happening right now. So for me, my shift, if anything, is just to double down and focus more on getting out there and talking to our voters and letting them know that I'm here to serve our community and truly make a difference. And I'm listening and I'm learning and I am here to fight for them.
0: Excellent. And let's talk a little bit. Thank you for that. And let's talk a little bit about the incumbent, Joshua Walsall, who we have invited onto the show. I did write to his aides a couple of times and seek to have him be on our show and share his perspective and his run to retain his seat. And we are extending the same invitation to Ms. Cindy Stewart. Like I said, she just filed last night, so we will make a connection to see if we can have her on the show and give her perspective as well, because, you know, equal opportunity for everyone. But as we talk about your run and this campaign for District 7 of the County Commission, let's talk a little bit about the candidate that you are running against, which is Commissioner Joshua Walsall. And, you know, he has a very strong base, and he won his last race with limited funding, why do you think you can unseat him? And do you see a path to victory?
2: Yes, absolutely. I see a path to victory. The incumbent, who has been in this seat since 2022, his record of voting and what he has done speaks for itself. Mm-hmm. Really, honestly, it's something that you can just feel free to look it up. It's public record. But, you know, as the affordability crisis gets worse and worse, as we need more help with affordable housing, as we need more help with transit, my opponent has basically slashed funding and hurt our community, cut $10 million for our affordable housing, trying to dismantle HART, our transit agency right now, which is the most underfunded transit agency in the country. Mm. That, you know, and that's a matter of political will. We need to move forward, and our region needs mass transit. And mm-hmm. I know we're going to talk about that in more depth.
0: Yeah.
2: But when we're hurting and we need help and having funding being slashed left and right, in addition to that, seeing so much division, mm-hmm. you know, I think the community is looking for something new and something different, and they just want somebody to have their back.
0: Mm-hmm. Excellent. And one of the things that you have mentioned and you have brought up during your campaign and even something out in your social media is that you say that the incumbent has shown an inability to engage in a civil matter. Tell me a little bit about that. I mean, we have seen civility sort of go out the window at a local, at a national level. Tell me where the incumbent has shown that inability to engage in a civil manner.
2: Absolutely. You know, I was, my morals and values growing up, and I think we were all taught the importance of respect mm-hmm. and courtesy and common sense and decency. And that's how I was raised, and that's how I've always worked when I connect with people. But if you'd like to turn on our Board of County Commissioner meetings, feel free to watch him. It's very divisive, very confrontational, aggressive. And then look at the other county commissioners. And for the most part, most of our county commissioners understand the importance of engaging in discourse, you know, civilly and respectfully. You know, we are all Americans. We are not each mm-hmm. other's enemies.
0: Right.
2: So when I see an elected official representing our community, basically just fighting a lot with people, that's not right.
0: Yeah, I agree. I think that is the turnoff for a lot of people. At one point, that shock and awe of that aggressivity, as you mentioned, or even that pushback to get policy done, I think was appreciated. But when mm-hmm. it becomes so direct and almost insulting, as you mentioned, I think that's, to your point, what turns off people a little bit. We've mentioned transit a couple of times, and you mentioned how slashing of that has happened. We have long struggled in this county. I've been here 20-plus years, coming from a city that is sustained by mass transit. I always jokingly say, I didn't have a car till I moved to Florida. Mm-hmm. And I moved to Florida in my late 20s, entering into my 30s. And because where I came from had a mass transit, I also believe lack of transit keeps individuals in poverty mm-hmm. Because you're not able to move around effectively. So as you envision yourself sitting on the county commission and in District 7, what is your vision for improving HART? You know, how do we expand transportation transportation in this county and city?
2: Absolutely. The number one thing we need to do is we need to fund HART correctly. Mm-hmm. As we look across the country, just what you're saying, you know, there are plenty of other amazing cities across our country. And I would say here in Hillsborough County, which is the best place to live, I think, in the world, right? We're going to have a biased opinion.
0: Right.
2: But we don't have mass transit. Not like, you know, Boston and Atlanta and Washington.
0: Yeah.
2: So when I hear people say, oh, we can't do that. Yes, we can absolutely do that. We need the political will. People are moving into our region. We are growing. We are becoming a this preeminent, wonderful place to live and be. But when then people get here, there's no mass transit. I mean, come on.
0: Yeah.
2: You know, and that is something that is very solvable. And if anything, people are doing it so well in other areas that we don't need to reinvent this. We just take the best of the best and we implement it. And it's the whole county. Some people say, oh, well, you know, people further out don't want transit. And that's absolutely not true. I can give you an example.
0: Please.
2: You know, I have a friend who works in downtown.
0: Mm-hmm.
2: And because of, it's a bigger issue, but we'll tie it all in together. Because of you know, affordability and limited housing, she can't afford to live here.
0: Right.
2: So she has to live out past Ruskin. Now, that's happening to people all over the place. Right? So more and more people are moving further and further out into the outskirts of the county where there is not the infrastructure meant to keep up with the amount of growth. And then the roads are getting packed. People are stuck in traffic. She's in traffic a couple of hours every single day.
0: Mm-hmm.
2: Now, with mass transit, guess what? We get more cars off the road.
0: Mm-hmm.
2: We lessen those burdens. Mass transit also helps because here in our county, and it's probably gone up, but it's at least per car, per family, working class family, $12,000 or more to maintain and keep a vehicle.
0: Mm-hmm.
2: Now, if you have several people in your family and you'll have to go to work all around the county, guess what? That's going to cost a lot of money, and that's going to hurt your cost of living.
0: Yeah.
2: So
0: yeah.
2: a lot of big issues that we can tackle, and we can truly make a difference.
0: Yeah, and it's true. Housing and transportation are the two largest expenses for one household.
2: Mm-hmm.
0: And if you have multiple vehicles in a household, that definitely impacts your
2: right.
0: quality of life and your ability to sustain yourself in an affordability crisis that we're living, not just nationally, but locally.
2: Absolutely.
0: Yeah. You know, and we've mentioned affordability a couple of times, you know, and the cost of living. Community members consistently name affordable housing, transportation, child care as the three biggest issues facing Hillsborough County. If you can only move the needle on one of those in your first year, what do you think you would tackle? Because it's a lot.
2: It is a lot. And this is a big county. It's 1.6 million people, and we're bigger than the size of, I believe, 12 states.
0: Mm-hmm.
2: So I think one of the biggest things is to increase the availability and inventory for housing, affordable housing, because everybody needs to live somewhere. That's your number one. If you're looking at your needs and what you need a good place to lay your head on the pillow at night and be safe and secure. And so we need to, one, increase the inventory of our housing.
0: Mm-hmm. Yes, that is definitely a challenge, the inventory of housing. But before we continue, you're listening to Making Connections. And today our guest is Aileen Rodriguez, and she is running for County Commission in District 7. We are talking all issues impacting and related to our county that is sustained and supported through the County Commission. If you'd like to join the conversation, email us at dj@wmnf.org, call us at 813-239-9663, or text us at 813-433-0888. And we were talking about affordable housing and that being, you know, a signature focus of yours as we are looking at the many issues that our county is experiencing, you know, across the board. And you're talking about people moving further and further out of the county limits because of, you know, affordability, being able to find a home. So I wonder, how would you, what would you do to refund or support organizations or programs like HOPE? As we know, HOPE had a funding of $10 million, which was cut by $8 million and was sort of teed up by Commissioner Wastel and then approved by the majority on the County Commission. What can we do through the County Commission now to better fund housing?
2: So part of, we're working on our 90-day action plan from day one in office. Mm-hmm. Because, of course, we are excited and we're going to make a difference. And immediately what needs to be done is we need to put that money back where it belongs. Should have never been taken away to begin with. So we want to start with funding as soon as we can. So that'll be one of the areas that we focus on.
0: Excellent. And I have a friend of a show. He writes and says, I'm so disappointed by our crappy mass transit system. I have worked at home for many years now. Bubba. But when I worked off-site, I used to ride the bus occasionally. My coworkers would give me the side eye for taking the bus to work. I am fortunate to live two blocks from Florida Avenue and ride bus number one, but occasionally. I'm pretty good. It's pretty good. Bubba, I agree. The transit that we have out there, we need to fund more buses. And I'm just like him. I've been working from home for 15 plus years. I come to the station like today. It takes me almost 50 minutes to get mm-hmm. here from New Tampa, which is like 20 miles from here. Yeah. It shouldn't take me that long. No. The amount of cars on the road, funding buses, funding potentially rail, all of those mm-hmm. things is critical to keep the city moving, especially as we're seeing more and more people because of affordability and housing mm-hmm. moving to the outskirts. So I appreciate that you are working on a 90-day plan as to how we can do that. And getting back to housing, one of the things that Commissioner Walstow has as a statement, because Hope's funding was cut in 2019, he says that we're funding other extravagant things like this over our critical immediate needs that are in the community, arguing that the $10 million for HOPE could instead be used to reduce property taxes. What are your thoughts about that?
2: I think that it's a bigger picture than that. To me, that seems to be very narrow-minded. We have a very diverse community with a lot of needs, and the government, we pay property taxes, and the county commission, they're our representatives, and they answer to us. And so our property taxes and things that the constituents need are bigger than just repaving roads. Mm-hmm. Government is there to help with lots of things. It should be more comprehensive and more well-rounded. So when I hear that, again, I think that's closed-minded. In addition to repaving roads, we can have mass transit. We can have affordable housing. We can have affordable child care. And we have to. This is a critical race. We have got to make some changes if we are going to get out of this mess that we're in.
0: Yeah. And as we talk about that, how do you balance the need for, new development, right? With protecting existing residents from being displaced, from being gentrified, which is happening all across our county?
2: That's a great question. And I'm going to speak to this from my heart.
0: Yeah.
2: I grew up on a dairy farm. Hmm. So I have a true love and appreciation for our lands and our beautiful rural areas in Hillsborough County, in addition to the beautiful city that we have in our urban core. Mm-hmm. Again, this is a wonderful place to live. Now, it's extremely important that we are really focusing on smart growth. Mm. So we need to direct density where density should be. We need to protect our rural areas from sprawl. I can tell you that my opponent is just wanting to completely get rid of something called the urban service area. And that's something that's crucial.
0: Tell us a little bit about that.
2: That's crucial. That was created a long time ago. And, if you go to some counties, let's say, Dade or somewhere that's really built up in Florida, mm-hmm. there's no green space, barely anywhere, mm-hmm. right? So the urban service area in Hillsborough County, what that does is that puts this line in the sand where and where we should not be doing development. And in addition to that, it's extremely important and relates to affordability and costs for the county, because it's extremely expensive to go and get water and mm-hmm. sewage and roads, out way past Ruskin and Waimama, where the infrastructure is not there. Mm-hmm. So we have to have the infrastructure, be able to afford it, but that needs to be done in the areas where infrastructure should be, where we want to direct our density. Mm-hmm. So we truly need to really look at this again and look at it comprehensively and look into working with smart growth.
0: Mm-hmm. And I will tell you that exactly that service line is something that's very critical, because also the impact fees that are paid, if the service line is now something that it is extended, as as you have mentioned, who is then taxed with paying for that? Right now, the developers are taxed with paying for that. But if this was to be expanded, as Commissioner Walsto has teed up, then the responsible parties for paying for this, because it is being changed by the county, will then be the residents. I know that this is a big issue in the Keystone area, and I recently saw, as I was doing a little bit of work on what we will be talking about, is that you were just recently there. What did you hear from the residents?
2: It's the same thing I'm hearing all across the county. It has not changed, and it's interesting because it's consistent, the same conversation. Protect our rural lands. You know, have the density be where density should be, but we want to protect our rural lands. We live here for a reason. We want to protect it. We want to make sure that we have safe roads. We want safe schools. And when an area is pushed with a lot of development, but it's not ready to handle that development, it truly causes a lot of issues in everyone's day-to-day lives and affects affordability.
0: Mm-hmm. Yeah, most definitely. I think it's a conversation that sadly, because it's being teed up at the county commission, will be extended. And the only way to maintain things as they are, you know, obviously would to potentially have some changes there. Because as you say, the green spaces are disappearing here. Mm-hmm. One of the things also that there's so many issues. Another thing, and I want to be able to capture a little bit of everything, is that we are dealing with is also the teeing up of dismantling of the Hillsborough County Healthcare Plan. Mm-hmm. The Hillsborough County Healthcare Plan, it is a gold standard. It has been Harvard approved, reviewed, and awarded because of how great it is. And what it does, it's a Hillsborough County insurance covers Hillsborough County residents. It provides all of their healthcare. I've known quite a few people that have benefited from their services because they found themselves for the very first time without healthcare insurance. And I know that it serves low-income residents since 1991. Mm-hmm. And it's funded by half a cent sales tax, half a cent, that was passed by a supermajority of commissioners. And the incumbent has repeatedly tried to eliminate that. He's called it a form of socialism, a Phyllis Busansky and Karl Marx. So my question to you is, because he called this Hillsborough Healthcare Plan socialism and invoked Karl Marx to describe the program that has provided healthcare to hundreds of thousands of county residents for over 30 years, what does that tell voters of where we stand on the most vulnerable people in our community?
2: Absolutely. So we need to look out for and protect the most vulnerable people in our community. We have to protect everyone. You know, the rising tide lifts all boats, and we can't leave people behind, okay? And I'll speak to this a little bit in further depth. Busansky, that was a Hillsborough County commissioner that created this plan. Mm-hmm. So obviously, they saw a need here in the county.
0: Yes.
2: The very county commission that my opponent now is trying to get rid of this program. Mm-hmm. My work many years ago, I was the community liaison for Moffitt Cancer Center. And during that time, I traveled all across Hillsborough County, and I saw firsthand the challenges that are facing families in our community when it comes to healthcare costs and access to quality care. Mm-hmm. And then in addition to that, people all over the country and all over Hillsborough County, because of so many changes, are losing health care. Mm-hmm. So people need health care more today, more than ever. Mm-hmm. And you know, if they don't have health care, that just ends up being more of a burden to the taxpayers, because they go and they have, you know, they go to the ER for their health care, and that ends up coming back to us as an additional cost. Mm-hmm. And you know, I have a personal experience that I'll share with you. A dear friend of mine, his kids and my kids, they play together, and his wife and I are great friends. We've known each other for a long time. And he's also a kidney transplant patient. Mm. And he would not be alive here today were it not for the Hillsborough County Healthcare Program. So that's a real life example. And this is a person who contributes to our community. You know, we are helping people. We are not hurting people by doing this. And if we continue to cut services that's going to end up costing the county more, like I was mentioning. We're just hurting ourselves by doing that.
0: Yeah, and if we think about it, the big ugly bill has cut the most impacted when it comes to health care is the state of Florida. We have more than four plus million people heavily impacted by that. Many of those residents in Hillsborough County that can benefit from the Hillsborough County health care plan because the big ugly bill has impacted people's ability to get health care or has kicked them off a policy, or a policy has become so unaffordable that now they have to depend on this. And, you know, like you said, leaving behind our most vulnerable is definitely not what Hillsborough County should be known for. I have a couple of emails as well as a couple of text messages. And I have someone here that says they're a climate migrator. I find that title very interesting because I've heard it quite a few times already. And it says, I just left Tampa and moved from Florida and OSH because we flooded three times during the hurricane and nobody from the city listened to us and how they need to improve infrastructure in OSH desperately.
2: Thank you for that remarks. I know we have all felt this directly. Everybody, almost everybody in Hillsborough County has. And areas where people lived that weren't flood zones, flooded. And as we've moved forward, we need to make sure that we do have the correct infrastructure in place to help with these issues. Because of the nature of where we live here in Florida, we will continue to have hurricanes. That's not going away. That's a reality. Mm-hmm. And, you know, all these years, you know, people have hurricane parties, you know, all the fun stuff until it's not fun anymore, right? And so, you know, personally, my neighborhood was completely flooded. It's not a flood zone. And I know so many people who've lost their homes and say exactly what our friend here just said, that they feel that they're not being listened to by their elected officials. And again, the elected officials working for our county, their role is to make sure that we do have the right infrastructure and that we have pumps that are working and we, you know, that things are up to date and things have been checked on and then there's a system to communicate between the county and the city. You know, it's something that shame on us for not having been prepared, but now we know better. And going forward, we cannot let this happen again. And again, we're going to have hurricanes and there'll be flooding, but I think we can improve this.
0: Yeah, I agree. And I also take that very much to heart because in 2024, we had two hurricanes back to back and the decimation that happened in our county and sadly in some of our most vulnerable areas still has individuals displaced.
2: Still.
0: I'm not saying that our elected officials are not invested, but I'm also saying that we need to look a little bit more closely as to what's happening in our county and in our city.
2: I would agree. And again, I kind of what you're saying. I'm not discounting what our elected officials have done. They have come up and fought for us tremendously and truly helped, but I think we can continue to do better.
0: Yes, I agree. And we have Mr. White Pepper Bryant texting in to us or sending an email. He says, hi, ladies. Great discussion. And thanks to Ms. Rogers for running for county commission. She's really awesome. I had an idea for a tagline for her campaign. Wastel is the worst at all politician in Florida. Vote him out. one thing that blows my mind about Hart is that there's no service to Plant City. I concur. Hart doesn't even have buses within Plant City. At the very least, Jesus. Louise, I think it's shameful that folks like Wastel want to cut back even more on our failing inadequate mass transit system.
2: Mm-hmm.
0: Thoughts, Aileen?
2: Yeah, thank you for that feedback. I agree with you, and I was in Plant City last week talking about this. And Plant City is growing.
0: Oh, it's huge.
2: It's from when I was there, when I lived there, and I went to Knights Elementary School, and I lived off Highway 39, to today, it's a wonderful place to live, and it's growing and growing, and we may need to make sure that there is access for transit there. Again, same thing. People who live in Plant City, they work in Tampa. They need to get around. Some people maybe have, you know, a disability, and they can't drive.
0: Mm-hmm.
2: But mass transit should be there to help with all this. We need to throw every solution that we can at mass transit across the entire county.
0: Yeah, definitely. And you noted something that is very, very, very true, is the fact that, you know, mass transit is heavily used by our community that with disabilities, mm-hmm. And, you know, not in the wait times, the mm-hmm. lack of sheltering at the bus station, mm-hmm. At the bus stops, and the lack of routes that connect. Mm-hmm. Just like Mr. Bryant said, one area of the county in the city to another.
2: All those things. And I commend HART because they have done so much with so little funding. Mm-hmm. Again, I mentioned it earlier, they're the most underfunded transit agency in the country. Mm-hmm. If they're funded correctly, we'll see those shelters out there. We'll see routes that have short times. It's going to be much, you know, we need dedicated bus lanes. Mm-hmm. You know, again, it's not just one thing. It's a very comprehensive thing, transit, and there's so many solutions that we can put together to make this work. Yeah. But we need to have the political will.
0: Yeah.
2: The people have already said they want it. The community has the will, but their representatives need to make sure that they do it.
0: How do we get it to them is the question, right? Mm-hmm. And you're listening to Making Connections, and our guest this morning is Ms. Aileen Rogers, that is running for County Commission, District 7. If you would like to join the conversation and ask her questions or, you know, discuss an issue and a concern in our county, you can email us at dj@wmnf.org, call us at 813-239-9663, or text us at 813-433-0885. And we do have a comment here. When you think about it, says our listener, roads are mainly for business. Either you're going to work a business, or you're going to buy something from a business. Businesses should have a road tax assessment. Just saying, Jerome. Thanks for your call, and Jerome. Thoughts, Aileen?
2: Thanks, Jerome. I'm always open to looking at all ideas and hearing from our community, so I appreciate that input, and let's look at it.
0: Yeah. And this is Jay from Brandon. And he says, don't feel to mention that PSTA runs a bus from Clearwater to the 10 downtown Tampa, and from St. Pete to downtown Tampa. Mm-hmm. PSTA runs two lines.
2: Thank you. Yeah. And, you know, connectivity regionally, in addition to Hillsborough County, you know, our neighbors in Pinellas. Mm-hmm. Across the bridge, people fly into Tampa International Airport. Yep. They need transit. Like, it's wonderful when I travel somewhere and I can get from the airport directly onto rails and go wherever. Yes. I want, you know, and we can do that. Mm-hmm. We just have to get it together, but we absolutely need to do that. And that will be also, I believe, having mass transit is also a great spur for economic development, too. Mm-hmm. Super helpful.
0: Oh, yeah, most definitely. A lot of businesses don't come to the Tampa Bay area, because there is no mass transit.
2: Right. Right.
0: Because a lot of the people that would come with those big industries are accustomed.
2: Yes.
0: To having mass transit.
2: Right. So yeah. if we want to be, again, the big premier region that we are, We gotta have what big premier regions have. We need to have mass transit if we want to bring big employers here and lots of jobs. We need transit and housing.
0: Yes.
2: And it'll be always continue to say that. Those are key.
0: They are critical. And we do have a caller, Pat from Toronto. Good morning, Pat. You are on air.
3: Hi, I'm Pat Kemp.
0: Hey, Pat.
2: Good morning.
3: Commissioner. Good morning. Calling from Toronto, where my daughter and granddaughters reside now, so I come up here to see them. But Aileen, I just want to say I'm very excited about you running for county commission.
2: Thank you.
3: I think you're going to be an excellent commissioner, and you have just hit all the points. I spent 8 years on the county commission.
2: I love it. Yes.
3: Fighting for, you know, the most underfunded transit system in the nation for a metro area. Mm-hmm. This size. Mm-hmm. And not by just a little bit. We are underfunded by massive amounts for many various reasons that have happened over the years. But it is in desperate need of attention. And you're right, Commissioner Wastel did nothing but go to HART, and he intentionally was on the board, and with every mind of destroying the little lifeline we have for people in the community.
2: Absolutely.
3: So I think it's just really important with you championing that, but also in terms of affordable housing, well, the 4 years that we were able to have a majority Democratic County Commission. For each of those years, we funded, for the first time ever, the HOPE Affordable Housing Program for $10 million a year.
2: Yes.
3: And we did it for 4 years, and it was Commissioner Wassel, who, championed, along with, so many other commissioners there, to entirely cut our affordable housing program down to zero.
2: Mm-hmm.
3: And over the 4 years we were able to, those dollars were matched with other dollars,
2: mm-hmm.
3: and they created housing for thousands of people in Hillsborough County, average or slightly under working kinds of incomes. And it's just so critical that there is such a dearth that affordability in Hillsborough County, and we need it very badly. So we need it back again.
2: Yes.
3: And also, you mentioned, there are all things that I've cared dearly about and worked on, but I'll just say, too, as well as the Hillsborough County Health Care Program, one of only 67 counties started by Phyllis Szymanski. You said it all, but it's really, really important for all of our everyone in Hillsborough County to keep that, as you mentioned, because the hospitals also depend on it. Otherwise, we to keep our local hospitals open.
2: Yes, yes,
4: yes.
2: I was just going to say, I have been making the rounds and I've been meeting with our healthcare providers.
4: Excellent.
2: And the partnerships that we are so fortunate to have wonderful healthcare institutions here, and I've met with TGH and Baycare. And a jewel that we have is Tampa Community Health Centers.
4: Mm-hmm.
2: And we need to make sure that they are getting the funding they need to help our community. And a lot of that is through partnerships with the county and the Hillsborough County Healthcare Plan.
3: Yeah. And I'll say, too, it is critical, and I don't know if he's going to be successful in wiping out the urban service area and all of that before you get on the commission and put a stop to it, but it is so critical that we protect our rural areas and that we put infrastructure in place where we have, density and infrastructure go together, as you said. And then we have our rural and protected areas we should not encourage development in those areas because it's going to cost a lot. And right now, the developers have to pay because it's called the rural service area and has so little infrastructure that if they want to build out there, they have to put in the roads and everything, not the taxpayers, which is as it should be.
2: Well said.
3: And to break that, which I know Wassel was totally interested in doing for all his time, and that is, again, that is an affordability issue and everything else. And I'll just say this, too. One other thing that I think, I'm certain you'll agree, but we had lots of really excellent and still do, and hopefully they can hold on, nonprofits.
4: Yeah, that's what
3: that did community services, and they just went and attacked them, and these were ones that were really efficient, serving communities, really helping to change areas and dealing with issues like affordability or just the kinds of things that people
4: need. I have a couple of questions for Eileen around that we'll tee up.
2: Thanks, Pat, for talking about the nonprofit.
4: Yeah, generally related to that. So thank you so much, Pat, for calling in from Toronto and talking to Eileen.
2: Thank you, Pat.
3: And Eileen for standing up for...
2: Thank you, my friend. Thank you for your call.
4: Bye-bye.
3: Bye.
4: All right. Thank you so much, former County Commissioner Pat Kemp. And actually, she teed up questions I was going to ask about nonprofits. I come from the nonprofit world, and for me, they are critical.
2: Yes.
4: They do the work that sometimes our elected officials, our city, our government cannot handle.
2: Correct.
4: However, generally, they do receive some funding.
2: Mm-hmm.
4: However, sadly, the commission voted 5-2 to phase out recurring funding for over 120 plus nonprofits that have received county support, some of them for like 30 years.
2: Right.
4: And this is going to be standing until 2029, sadly. One of the things that I remember, Commissioner Walstow, and I kind of looked it up because I never like to quote someone until I'm sure of it. It says that the majority of them are absolutely grifters. They pay themselves high six-figure salaries. Nonprofits are very profitable. What are your thoughts, and how would you support nonprofits through the County Commission?
2: Absolutely. I disagree 100% with that comment. That's not true at all. I've worked in supporting in the nonprofit sector, the majority, like you, of my career. Mm-hmm. And our nonprofits, most of them run on a shoestring budget. And
4: yes.
2: They do so much with so little, you know. And they're always trying to partner and work with people to maximize the resources they have so they can continue to serve.
4: Mm-hmm.
2: You know, the nonprofits are a safety net for our community. They're on the front lines. It's key. It's a public-private partnership, and having nonprofits also enables us to get matching funds and matching dollars. So when you go and you cut funding to nonprofits, that's like shooting yourself in the foot for the county. You know, truly, those services are an extension of the services that the county would provide.
4: Mm-hmm.
2: And so if you get rid of that, guess what? It's going to cost taxpayers more money because those needs are going to be out there still, and they're going to be worse. We can have, you know, increased homelessness, increased poverty, a lot of things that are currently such a tremendous help through our nonprofit community.
4: Mm-hmm.
2: And if anything, we should be increasing funding and supporting them. And let me say this, too. I'm not about spending money all over the place and not being responsible.
4: Right.
2: So let's make that clear. I'm very fiscally responsible. We need fair and fiscal leadership for our county.
4: Mm-hmm.
2: And that's what I have the exact experience and passion and commitment to do. And I'm looking forward to that, to sharing that all with you as we move forward.
4: Excellent. And I'll close with that section with another quote by Commissioner Walstow. He says, we're going to phase you out, speaking directly to nonprofits, phase you out 25% for the next 3 years, and the fourth year you get zero.
2: No.
4: Yeah.
2: I will say no to that. That is not what the community wants. That is not what we asked for when we have commissioners representing us. We do not want our commissioners hurting our community.
4: Mm-hmm. Yeah, I concur. I don't think we want anyone hurting our community.
2: No.
4: And I say community because I include myself in there as well.
2: Absolutely.
4: Food, you know, one of the things that's very big in a lot of parts of our district and, you know, and in our county is food deserts. They're a serious problem in parts of our county. What role should the County Commission play in addressing food access and food insecurity that has grown more and more because of the affordability crisis?
2: Sure. Exactly. Affordability crisis is making things worse all across the board, including food insecurity and food deserts. You know, we're thankful that we have wonderful organizations like Feeding Tampa Bay that we partner with, and we need to make sure that we're helping those organizations be successful so that we're working together as we solve these problems with, mm-hmm. with food insecurity.
4: Yeah, excellent. And one of the things also that we look at is, you know, as we're tying all of this together is Walstow has targeted affordable housing, the healthcare plan, nonprofit funding, all programs that serve working families, seniors, the vulnerable residents. You know, there's a pattern here and it's very clear. What does it tell the voters about the direction this commission, which has a budget of $12 billion, is heading?
2: Mm-hmm.
4: And why is there a change? And
2: sure.
4: You seeing yourself as that change. Tell us.
2: Absolutely. As I mentioned, this is a critical election and a critical race. Right now, you mentioned some of the numbers, 5-2 votes. So it's 5-2 supermajority Republican on our county commission.
4: Mm-hmm.
2: And we have the opportunity, there are 4 seats up for reelection.
4: Mm-hmm.
2: If every candidate that runs and wins those elections, if they are a Democrat, it will switch the balance more to a 4-3. And that's helpful because, you know, right now a lot of things are just being steamrolled through. Although I want to say we have wonderful commissioners. We have Commissioner Cohen. We have Commissioner Gwen. And they have been true champions to our community.
4: Mm-hmm.
2: But wake up, people. Wake up. We have got to make a difference. We have to make a change. If we are... Don't get out. And if we don't vote, then don't complain when there's problems.
4: Mm-hmm. Yeah, it is. It is a majority. And I appreciate what you said. They're being steamrolled. The bolts are just being pushed through on certain topics because as we look at the state legislature, there's a super majority there. Mm-hmm. And we look at our county commission, which has a lot of power in our county. Same thing. There's a super majority and to call it that there, too.
2: I do want to say something because
4: sure.
2: of my background.
4: This is your time.
2: It's important that we recognize that elected officials should be collaborating and working together. Mm-hmm. Building relationships, working across the aisle to do what's best for the people of the county. And if people would do that more, we would see less of the problems that we have. And mm-hmm. part of it is, again, because of the extreme partisanship.
4: Mm-hmm.
2: You know, and we do have commissioners that have done good work for us on both sides of the aisle.
4: Mm-hmm.
2: But it's just right now it's so severe that mm-hmm. we're seeing a direct impact on our quality of life.
4: Yeah, and I think you highlighted that very well. And one of the things also is the fact that there is some preemption that comes from Tallahassee mm-hmm. that impacts. I mean, we can look at the CIT, we can look at housing, we can look at a myriad of things that have been impacted and rammed through because of that supermajority more so now. And you mentioned something because of my background. I would be remiss not to mention that in your past life, as I like to say about things, you were a Republican
2: mm-hmm.
4: And you did serve that. Do you believe that's an asset now that you are a Democrat?
2: Mm-hmm.
4: What was that transition like? And mm-hmm. Do you think it's an asset that you understand both sides of the aisle?
2: Yes, absolutely. I was the aide to United States Senator Mel Martinez. Mm-hmm. I had an 8-county region, Citrus County down to Manatee County, based right here in Hillsborough County. And my job was not political. My job was constituent services.
4: Mm.
2: I truly went out into the counties. I built relationships. I worked with county commissions. I worked with nonprofits, with community groups, with everybody. And it didn't matter what your party was. If you were a citizen of the state of Florida, my job was to serve you.
4: Mm-hmm.
2: And that's the same mindset that I will carry into this position. You know, again, we need to build bridges. We need to work across the aisle. We need to work together. I was raised in a very conservative Christian Republican home as a child. My parents took me to see Ronald Reagan here in Tampa. But as I grew and I learned and I got out into the community more and more, I realized, oh my God, people need help
4: mm-hmm.
2: and we have to do something.
4: Mm-hmm.
2: So I saw the power of government at the federal level when I worked for the Senate and then also the state and the county because we worked at all levels.
4: Mm-hmm.
2: But when government chooses to do so through their elected leadership, they can truly do good and help our community. And that's what we need to do.
4: Excellent. Thank you so much for that. I think some people sometimes shy away from these type of responses, especially if we're talking to different parties. We are in a very tribal space right now. So I wanted to make sure that we address that because I wanted to give you the space to mention what that transition was like and what led you to, change party affiliations and the reason for that. So I appreciate
2: Absolutely.
4: The honesty. But I also want to have an opportunity because we're breaking down to the last few minutes. As we're looking right now at what the now a primary that you have in August and then the election in November, what do you want Hillsborough County residents who are tuning in right now to make connections and listening to Aileen Rodriguez to know about you and your campaign?
2: Absolutely. So I jumped into the seat in January for this seat. I am very passionate that we need a change, and I believe my experience and my commitment is what we need to truly move our county forward. I will listen to you. I will learn from you. I will show up. I am all over the county talking to everybody. You can call me. I want to call you and stay in touch. I'm not going to disappear after the race is over. Once I'm in office, you're going to hear from me more.
4: Mm-hmm.
2: So vote for me. 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
4: Well, Aileen, where can we find information about you?
2: Go to my website, voteaileen.com. 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
4: Well, thank you so much, Aileen. I want to thank you for being here. 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
4: I've got to let you know that I have been traveling, in case you may have not noticed, for the last month. I've had the great fortune to be going to my homeland, the United Kingdom. I also stopped off in Portugal, in Lisbon and Porto. Traveling around the UK, this time I traveled extensively by train, and it was absolutely marvelous. It was wonderful. I went north, south, east and west, and all over the place. The weather was lovely, the trains were perfect, and had wonderful food, and met lovely people, joined up with people I've known for years, and family. So enough of my jibber-jabbering about my travels, but one thing that did happen whilst I was away is that I didn't pay any attention to the news. So I thought, well, let me see if I can catch up. And the only way I know that I can catch up correctly is to talk to the man that can always bring me up to date on what's going on. And that man is the senior lecturer at the School of Global Urban and Social Studies at RMIT University in Melbourne, the one and only Dr. Benoy Campmark. Benoy, welcome back to Life Elsewhere.
5: Always a pleasure, Norman, as always.
4: Okay, so I hope you understood my little intro there. I've been traveling, Benoy, and as you know, I do like to keep up with the news. But as I've been going from one place to another, mostly by train, I really haven't been watching the TVs or reading the newspapers. So I'm going to put it over to you. What have I missed?
5: So what has been happening since...
4: I haven't been watching the TVs or reading the newspapers, so I'm going to put it over to you. What have I missed?

0: various the freedom of navigation or freedom to navigate and move through, for example, something like the Strait of Hormuz and things like that. And then we see that on one day, and then the next day there's a missile strike. The next day there is an incursion. The next day there is, a tanker struck by whatever flag it might be actually sailing under at the time. And we then see the next pretend negotiation, the next pretend ceasefire, there's a lot of costumery happening here. There's a lot of keeping up appearances, but the reality of it is far deeper, far more complex, and invariably very muddy.
1: Could we say in the modern vernacular, cosplay?
0: Yes, indeed. I suppose that's exactly right. It would be very much a very extravagant cosplay happening here, where we've got a situation where we've got the most powerful country, the United States, in a situation where they're literally at the mercy of a regime that they themselves claim that they're supposedly humbled, who can at any given point shut off supply to a fifth of the world's supply in terms of oil, also a very large percentage in terms of fertilizers, let's not forget that. Crops are going to be planted, things like that, this depending on where it is in the world. And these things have enormous consequences. And because this has not been thought through in any current sense, we have a situation where we've got multiple fronts opening up in terms of conflict. And that's just the start of it. We've got the broad implications about what this means. It means that we've got a country like China that's capitalizing on these situations. Remember, China is pursuing the most aggressive electrification campaign of any country on the planet, where it's got in the order, and imagine the scale of the economy in China, something in the order of 25 to 30%. The figures are not always clear, but when you think of 25 to 30% of that economy is electrified, it's an astonishing figure. It's outdone, for example, a country like the UK, which hasn't reached 30% and things like that, even though it has ambitions to do so. So it's a very interesting situation we find where a lot of these consequences that have arisen from decisions that haven't been thought through are starting to be seen across the board. And one just has to wait for the next bizarre thing. And the other thing I find interesting too, I always keep an eye on the next announcement made by the President of the United States, when if you look at certain stocks, mysteriously, they always seem to be going up at just a few minutes before the announcement is made.
1: Yes. Yes.
0: And I find that, it has been said, and I always like being a bit contrarian about statements of grand scale about this is the most corrupt president and so on, because the United States has a very proud and distinguished line of corrupt presidents. But I would say that, especially from the 19th century, a stretch
1: yes.
0: of them considerably.
1: Yeah.
0: But in terms of this presidency, it's certainly making a good effort in terms of self-enrichment, in terms of all the cronies around Trump, in terms of the family and so on. And obviously people are getting incredibly wealthy and using extraordinarily sinister methods, such as, suing oneself and things like that in order to procure earnings and gains. It's a very strange set of circumstances. So we do live in odd times indeed.
1: So this leads me to ask you, Benoit, as I've been traveling, as I've been away, and as I keep saying, I haven't been following the news. So in the last month, are there things other than, I guess, above that you've just said that I've not seen or not heard about that I should really know about? Is there anything that you think is crucial that I've missed on my travels?
0: Well, I do think that, for example, what's happening in terms of the latest developments would be this strange situation where, because one of the things that needs to be resolved, obviously, is the Iran conflict. Mm. And the reality is that we've had several iterations of peace plans that have been going back and forth, but these keep changing all the time. And we're in a situation now where we're told, and this is where we're back to the cosplay situation, that the strait is open one day when it's not. The strait remains closed.

0: and Iran remains blockaded. And yet at the same time, we then get the next news announcement saying that the, you know, some shipping has come through and so on. And so we've got that aspect of it happening on a daily basis. And now we have, of course, the Iranians saying essentially, well, if the Israelis continue their campaign in Lebanon, then all deals are off, because they're trying to tie in, obviously, that particular campaign. The for viewers and listeners not familiar, you know, Israel is expanding its war in southern Lebanon, again, looking very eerily reminiscent of 1982, when they did move into southern Lebanon and ended up, you know, occupying that particular part at considerable cost, you know, for years afterwards. And the Iranians have said very clearly that if you continue, if you don't, you being the United States, lean on your Israeli allies to stop your further incursion into southern Lebanon, because the whole purpose of that is to target Hezbollah, which is a Shiite group, a Lebanese group, of course, allied and sponsored and assisted by Tehran, then we cannot hope for an enduring ceasefire, let alone ongoing diplomacy about what's going to happen with the further issue about Iran's nuclear program and so on, and the opening of the strait. So this is, again, a classic example of how either people thought they were too clever by what Jonathan Miller calls three quarters, as opposed to a half, and we see individuals and state departments and foreign ministries and so on tied up in knots over a situation that they simply did not foresee and did not think about and so on.
1: So before I left, it seemed to be the thought was, the way I understood it, was that the Iranian peoples would overthrow their government, because now they'd have the opportunity to actually say, okay, we don't like you, government, we're going to overthrow you. But clearly that hasn't happened. So one is what happened in actual facts, and two, why?
0: The first part, you know, which leads on to the second, of course, is the first part, obviously, is that the calculation was, and this must have been a calculation, because otherwise the operation looks ludicrous from the outset. As with other things, a very similar assumption was made with the Iraq war, with the invasion of Iraq. There is this sort of observation in history that, firstly, they welcome us, raising their bayonets. And then once we get in, they start placing us on their bayonets. So this particular image is a very powerful one. And I think in the invasion of Iraq in 2003 by the US-led very oddly named Coalition of the Willing, the situation there was that the Iraqis would, and many did, welcome the invasion on the spurious grounds that they were weapons of mass destruction, which were never found. But the idea, to a large extent, was that the Iraqis would be celebrating the demise of a dictator, a tyrant, and so on. The part that was left out of that narrative was that this dictator and tyrant also held things together and had been a client of Western governments.
1: Yes.
0: Supposedly containing Muslim fundamentalism. So we have, that's one of the reasons, and leads then to Iran. Iran was the fundamentalist threat. And Saddam bleeding Iran in that war, the Iran-Iraq war through the 80s, was considered a fundamental thing, a key point. So moving now back to, or moving to the current situation, the idea was that Iran would, there would be this kind of unmeasured catalyst of power that would supposedly overthrow the wicked mullahs and obscurantists in Tehran. Well, it didn't happen. And it didn't happen for a couple of reasons. It didn't happen because, on the one hand, even though it is a spiteful, obscene regime in many ways in terms of what it does, it is a very entrenched one, and it's been there since the end of the 70s. It is institutionally entrenched. It has penetrated every sphere of public life, and arguably, penetrated in some parts of private life too. And it this revolutionary fervor and this idea of that this is the messianic mission of what it needs to do, this particular, you know, the with the Ayatollah and the clerical caste, is a very powerful one indeed. So yes, people have protested. There have been very notable protests that have taken place over the years with brutal results. And yes, people have died in their thousands. But the problem with an external intervention is that you expect too much to happen on the ground, and you expect this kind of fiction, which is a fiction. Mysteriously, people will come together without, I mean, there's no structure to speak of. There's no resistance movement to speak of. And even if there was, you'd also be a bit worried, because you'd be worried that, well, what is in the nature of a resistance movement? We saw, for example, in Libya in 2011 when Gaddafi was overthrown. Again, supposedly this mission was meant to have good benefits by, you know, humanitarian intervention. In fact, it was the first officially declared sanctioned humanitarian intervention by a force under the UN. It had never been sanctioned. There'd been no such thing as a humanitarian intervention under the so-called responsibility to protect doctrine until 2011. And that failed abysmally because of poor intelligence on the ground, no reconstruction plan, no limit to the idea about what would happen once the missiles start. And just as, you know, we had that regime disintegrate, the opposite has happened here, where the regime has become stronger than ever. And we have in place a person who has every reason to feel resentment against Israel and the United States. Mojtaba, who is, of course, the son of the Grand Ayatollah who was slain. And we have potentially now a more severe, a more extreme group in power, every bit as determined to survive as possible. So this incipient movement of resistance that supposedly was meant to overthrow the mullahs never eventuated. There is no structure to speak of. There is no, you know, there is no movement to speak of that will miraculously rise up and take over the public offices. It's just not there.
1: So let me ask you, go ahead.
0: And as a result of that, we have a very strange situation where everything that was meant to be achieved, paradoxically, again, we're back to the cosplay. Whenever we hear things such as missions have been accomplished, we have achieved our goals with bombing and so on. No, on the contrary, it's worse than it was before. I would say that the situation now is even more precarious because Everything that the U.S. said it would do has not happened. Iran remains actually stronger. Iran has also demonstrated that it can do what it wants with impunity with the Strait of Hormuz. It has also demonstrated the vulnerability of the U.S. allied system in the Middle East, that all the Gulf states are vulnerable to attacks. It has shattered the U.S. Security guarantee for those states. So all of them are now in revolt in their own way against the United States, saying that, well, we've invested billions and billions buying U.S. armaments, and we've invested billions in essentially hosting U.S. bases. And what do we get? Just overnight, Iran can send drones and missiles across and hit us within a matter of hours, and we're sort of helpless, essentially, against these things. So the entire, you know, and I hate to use that word because IR, you know, international relations specialists and think tankers love it, but on this occasion, I suppose it's useful. The architecture of security is being undone in the region. So all the things. So essentially, whilst you've been away, you have been seeing a real fracture in understanding and relationships across the board. And we're seeing new approaches that are developing, which are just, well, on the one hand, very fascinating, but on the other hand, very destabilizing at the same time.
1: I want to go back to the beginning of this episode. And before we do that, let me remind my listeners I'm talking to Dr. Benoit Campmark. He's a senior lecturer in the School of Global, Urban and Social Studies at RMIT University in Melbourne. He also writes for Counterpunch, and he's a frequent contributor to Life Elsewhere. We're talking about what's been going on whilst I've been away out of the United States for a whole month in Europe and trying not to follow the news, but I'm trying to catch up now listening to what Benoit says. I just want to go back to the very beginning of the invasion of Iran. And this happened just before I left. And the question that I'm struggling with, did the U.S., and I'm not talking about Mr. Trump, I'm talking about the powers that be in the United States, they must have had intelligence that told them a lot of what could be going on rather than what might be going on.
0: Yes, and I think this is where the difference is between, I would say, the Iraq war, the Iraq invasion in 2003, and the situation here in terms of the end of February and then the commencement of Operation Epic Fury. And that is, the intelligence community had issued reports that clearly were either dumbed down or dampened and either concealed or ignored and whatnot about the capabilities of Iran and also, and don't forget, so the now departed Tulsi Gabbard had actually given an assessment that was very different to what Trump actually did in terms of Iran posing a threat with its fissile material.
1: Yes.
0: And in fact, her assessment was totally contradictory about what Trump said. So I think the moment she opened her mouth on that score, I thought she was doomed, that she would eventually have to go and would go. So that demonstrated, I think, it was an eye-opener because it showed that the intelligence community was obviously offering different assessments about, one, the nature of the Iranian threat, but also, secondly, the warnings that would have been issued about the nature of such a mission. Okay, you bomb Iran, then what? What happens next? I mean, are you going to commit ground troops? Are you going to be supporting an internal resistance movement, clandestinely or so on? Is there a movement even to support? All of these things counted against an attack. And that brings us then to the situation, what on earth was propelling Trump to do so?
1: Yes.
0: And I know there will be, and there have been people, including Trump himself, of course, who've said that this wasn't the case. But, because every time you raise this, you're always accused of being, and I think you know where I'm heading with this, you're accused of either being an anti-Semite or a sort of a card-carrying member of the Protocols of Zion and that ridiculous tract of anti-Semitism that was promoted by the Tsarist regime in the 19th century, a fictional tract about Jewish world conspiracy and so on. But on this point, the influence of the Israelis on an attack of Iran, which was absolute candy floss for Netanyahu, for Israeli Prime Minister Benjamin Netanyahu, was that we attack Iran jointly, we knock out the mullahs, we hopefully transform the geography of the Middle East. We've heard that one before. Mm. And then we have a client regime installed, or we have some sympathetic regime installed, whatever it might be. That threat is dealt with. We don't have to have nuclear threat bordering or facing Israel. And Trump can go about and do his business, worrying about making money and so on and so forth for the next thing. So it's obvious that Netanyahu has incredible hold on Trump. That's very clear. And it's very clear that the accounts, of course, vary. But there is, I think, the account that suggests that Israel was the force, the persuasive force. And I think it came out in statements made by the Secretary of State, Marco Rubio, when he said that we really had to go in because the Israelis said they were going in anyway.
1: Yes.
0: And if they're going in anyway, and this, of course, is a terrible way of making foreign policy, it reminds me actually very, very similar. And it was pointed out and has been pointed out in certain analyses that it looks reminiscent to what happened in 1914 with the shooting and the assassination of Archduke Franz Ferdinand in Sarajevo.
1: Yes.
0: Where that was taken as a pretext by Austria, the Austro-Hungarian Empire, to launch a war against Serbia. And the Germans, the German Empire then, under Kaiser Wilhelm II, had given essentially the Austro-Hungarians carte blanche to do what they wanted. And then automatically, Germany was at war. Germany committed then. So it's as if in this case, something similar. Israel says, we're going to attack. Okay, it doesn't matter what you do. Okay, you can join us if you want, or you can stay on the sidelines. We're just going to attack. And so we attack. So therefore, the US commits itself. Very similar to August 1914, actually, in that sense. It's very, very eerily similar, actually.
1: Yes. Yeah. But Noy, you mentioned, you talked about if the current regime in Iran fell, was that there could be a clandestine group operating, but there's been no sign of that. That's just sort of fallen by the wayside.
0: There was a lot of talk about, and remember, in the Middle East, whenever you see this nationality, this particular nation, they're not a nation state, but they're a nation. Yeah. Whenever you see Kurds mentioned, or Kurdistan, the Kurds, you always know that some sinister ploy is afoot. So the Kurds have been, a potential resistance force in Iran for years, and in fact they have been a resistance force throughout, for decades, simmering away. And the Kurds were then seen as a potential force to be armed. And in fact, if you may, or your listeners may recall that for a time the Trump administration was saying we've got thousands of Kurds we're going to be arming, and they will make an incursion from Iraq into Iran and destabilize and overthrow the government. But that has never happened. That never happened. There was a lot of talk.
1: Yes.
0: And I always know that whenever the Kurds are mentioned, they are always going to be betrayed, because that is the nature of the Kurdish nation. They're useful to pursue the grand play of power, but then when they're not useful, they're abandoned. So obviously, either someone got bright on that score, or it was simply not sustainable as a mission.
1: So have there been any reports of Iranian people fleeing at all?
0: There have been some, that's true. But what is interesting, and this is the other phenomenon that's also crept in, the people, I suppose, so you've got obviously the zealots on both sides. You've got those who want to keep the regime, because the mission is there, and so on and so forth. You've got the messianic types, and you've obviously got those who are determined to see it overthrown. But the center ground, as it were, seems to be hardening in favor of Iranian solidarity. And if you like, as can be understood, if you're going to be attacking a country over a period of time, if you're going to be blockading a country, if you're going to be restricting a country, there will be, on some level, solidarity that will come from the so-called middle ground. And, people are Iranian first. So that's what they're doing. And so what's happening now is that they're sort of closing ranks. There seems to be a lot of that. And even though there is still enormous resentment against the regime, there is a sense now, well, we need to move beyond this point, because obviously there's been no change of government. There's been a hardening of the lines. So let's try to find a mechanism or means by which we can work our way to some kind of cessation of hostilities, and hopefully work beyond that. So any sign that might have been there of an overthrow or a sponsored overthrow or that, whatever was mentioned publicly, there's no evidence of that at all. And, the question now is, it's a waiting game. It's a game of attrition. How much longer can this be sustained? All the assessments are that, within the next couple of months, things are going to become very dire with the oil reserves running out, in countries that do not have, or are heavily reliant on this traffic coming out of the strait. So that will have a huge effect across many countries, stretching right up even, to this country, to Australia, where you see countries playing catch up. The same thing with the EU. The EU has not addressed its energy problems. The EU is very reliant still on the supplies in terms of their, coming through with Hormuz and so on. So everyone's doing deals with each other. Do you have a reserve here that I can use? Can we guarantee a 60-day supply here, a 90-day supply there? And it's. So it's no wonder the Chinese are laughing about this, because they have been focusing on exactly the very sort of thing that should have been done in terms of energy security years ago.
1: So completely fragmented all over the place. A quick question for you, Benoît, which I've often wanted to ask you, and I'm going to ask you now, and that is, in a situation like we have right now with Iran, here you are, a learned professor at a university in Melbourne, Australia. I'm just presuming that you keep in some form of contact or association with learned professors in other universities around the world, including Iran. Does that happen? Is that something that's going on?
0: Well, it's very interesting question about being in touch with academics and so on in Iran.
1: Yes.
0: Do you realize that what is interesting is that in a country such as Australia, and it's no exception in others as well, there are moves afoot to restrict such access.
1: Ah, yes.
0: So it's actually, you're actually in a situation where a bit like what happened in the first phases of the invasion of Ukraine by Russia in 2022, where there was an effort to curtail collaboration and engagement with Russian academics, which I thought was a foolhardy measure at the time, as I do now. And I do the same thing with restricting access and so on to Iranian academics. So the answer is yes, there is contact, but the answer as well is also indicative about the atmosphere here, about how sectarian and partisan it's become, where governments are issuing directives to not engage with individuals in Iran, for example, because it could be seen as either a security threat or compromising or whatever, all this nonsensical business. So it's leached into these particular fields, this absurd venture. And don't forget, perhaps I've mentioned the United States and Israel, but to me, in some ways, the greater offenders are those who profess a love of international law, who profess to be the defenders, and yet are the very same people who talk about Iran supposedly breaching international law, supposedly breaching the UN Charter for launching attacks against the Gulf states and so on, not ever once mentioning the fact that the UN Charter was breached on February 28th by Israel and the United States.
1: Yes.
0: So, and they are, Ursula von der Leyen, I would say, is one of the great offenders in that regard. And in fact, the EU Commission itself were issuing all sorts of statements, almost crowing, not quite crowing, about the killing of the grand leader, the supreme leader, Ayatollah Khamenei. When he did die, it was, well, all right, he's dead. Yes, that, and now is an opportunity for the Iranian people.
1: Yeah,
0: it was extraordinary. So it's essentially crowing at the assassination of however and whatever you think of the man. The fact of the matter is there was almost a glee at the killing of the leader of a country. And when you start doing that and then claiming, again, back to cosplay, on the one hand saying, in one costume, as it were, you are a defender of international law, and then the next day, oh, well, it's perfectly fine for the largest power on the planet with its deeply loved surrogate client state, whatever you want to call Israel, launching an offensive that results in the killing of and decapitation of the leadership of a country, then we are really in dire straits.
1: I've got more questions for you, including I want to ask a question which might sound just a little odd. Is constant access to news good for us? And I'm basing this on being away for a whole month. We're going to take a quick station break, Benoît. And when we return, is constant access to news good for us?
2: 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That's C-O.
1: My guest is Dr. Benoît Kampmark. He writes for Counterpunch, and he's also a senior lecturer in the School of Global Urban and Social Studies at RMIT University in Melbourne, Australia. And Dr. Benoît joins us every so often to answer my questions. And I'm posing the question to him, can constant access to news be good for us? Now, this is based upon the fact that I've been away for a month traveling around my home country and Portugal and kind of deliberately ignoring the news. I haven't been watching the TV. I haven't been watching news on TV. I haven't been watching cable news. And I haven't been reading the newspapers, even though I have to say, Benoy, when you're traveling in a foreign land, even though it's my home, it's very tempting to look at the newspapers and see what's going on. But I swear, Scout's honor, I didn't. I just tried to just be away from the news as much as possible. But it leads me to ask, having constant access to the news, is it good for us?
0: Well, and I would say the short answer to that is no. I still remember when I first encountered, and this is a personal reflection on the nature of the news cycle and the news phenomenon. When I first saw the very concept in action of 24-hour news, and that was, of course, CNN, and that was actually in my grandmother's apartment in Copenhagen, because she, you know, and this was in 1989. And what I found extraordinary about it was first of all how peculiar it was, just as an idea. I was trying to get my head around the idea whether there was such a thing as newsworthy items that would fill a 24-hour day.
1: Yeah.
0: And of course, it's, you know, and this gets back to the man I mentioned from the outset, the late Ted Turner, who was under the impression that actually it was a worthwhile gambit, you know, this idea of, well, actually, you know, you can't always be there on time to see the news, if it's breakfast news or if it's news in the evening or whatever it might be. Some people may be late. You, of course, would always work late hours or hours that wouldn't fit, just sitting in front of the television at that moment and so on. So therefore, why not have a situation where you've got access to the cycle, literally having 24-hour news cycle in progress. All sounds very dandy, except that, and it looks interesting, until you start realizing that it's not worth it. It's because what you tend to see is, and I wrote about this when I was reflecting about Ted Turner's legacy and saying, you know, I started off this article in Counterpunch by referring to him as, well, he's obviously a man who's accomplished a lot, and he's the great American, all-American man and figure and so on, the sort of person you want a monument perhaps put up for a certain kind of Americanness. But one of the things that we did not need was his 24-hour news cycle, because there's a nexus, there's a line, and I make that point between Ted Turner, CNN, and Donald Trump. And the line is this, that when the moment you start making the news as he wanted to, the celebrity, then you lose a concept of what news is. So you end up having a ridiculous situation where you've got, for example, Australia has its own version, a public broadcaster that has, you know, like the BBC, you know, the BBC has its news hour, its news channel, just as we do here in Australia, the ABC 24 news hour cycle also comes here. But I remembered how fatuous that was whenever there's an announcement that an election is about to take place. And so what happens in Australia, for listeners and viewers who are not familiar, what happens is that because we have a Westminster system, and for some people will still be surprised, the head of state is actually Charles III.
1: That's right. Yes.
0: Exactly. Yes. Australia is a constitutional monarchy whose head of state is actually Charles III. So the representative of Charles is the Governor General, and the Governor General has his residence. And you go, as it were, the Prime Minister is driven to the particular residence to issue then the request for Parliament to be dissolved to enable an election to take place. So when the announcement is made, what tends to happen is that, what would normally happen with a standard news bulletin? Well, the news bulletin in the morning will say that today is the day that the Prime Minister supposedly Well, we don't know because he hasn't released anything. But we think that it's going to be today that the announcement will take place and so on. Fine, that's to me sufficient. And then in the evening, there'll be a clarification that it took place. The proclamation was made or the particular order was delivered and whatnot, Parliament dissolved, election underway. But no, the 24-hour news cycle means that everything he does, including his wretched dog Toto, we need to know what Toto is doing outside the house. We need to see drones floating around going, oh, Toto has just come out and had a little wee on the ground. No, I'm not. It's not relevant to the running of a constitutional government. You've got, oh, and here he is, and here's the Prime Minister moving into the car. Yes, thank you for telling me the obvious. The camera is obviously saying that. And now he's going to be driven to the governor's residence. Yes, we know that too. So for the next 5 minutes, or however long it takes for the car to take the prime minister from the residence, from his residence,
1: yes,
0: to the governor general's residence, the journalists have to make things up. They have to conspire to create news. So the news cycle is no longer a cycle where you're reporting the news, you're making the news.
1: Yes. Yeah.
0: And I think that's the key problem here. News has become, and of course, in a sense, Roger Ailes knew exactly what he was doing in a weird, sinister way. The former, of course, campaign advisor for Richard Nixon, the creator of the very ghastly Fox phenomenon, and of course, Rupert Murdoch's creation too. But Roger Ailes was the figure who thought, we don't need news per se, we need personalities.
1: Yes.
0: Personalities means that they become, as it were, pundits, they become pontificators, and they scream and yell at the television, the Bill O'Reillys and so on, and tell you what the news is.
1: Is, yes.
0: And in a sense, news, and it's no accident that Fox, of course, overtook CNN eventually. I think it was in 2002, if I'm not mistaken.
1: Yes.
0: And it happened fundamentally because people had... Well, what do you do with 24-hour news? You have to find something to do. So why not have a fanatic spouting about bombing the next Middle Eastern country you can barely name and spot on the map? You know, what a good idea that would be. And so we have a situation now where the perspective of news is totally lost. And things have to be filled. Column space has to be filled. The whole phenomenon of the... the as I said, the pontificator, the polemicist, and so on, is rampant now. And so I actually think we need less. We need less news.
1: So Benoît Campmark's answer to my question is constant news good for us? Benoît Campmark says definitely, absolutely not. I got to ask you this before we go any further. I know from my travels to Australia in the past, when you go into a pub or you go into somebody's home, there will always be, or there always was, a photograph or a portrait of the Queen. So now, has that been replaced by a portrait of the King?
0: Yes, that's right. It's been replaced by the tree whisperer. Absolutely.
1: The tree whisperer, okay.
0: Absolutely. The plant whisperer, the tree whisperer, whatever you want to call him. Yes, yes. It has happened. It's been a bit strange to... Because, of course, as you know, there's several portraits of, of the Queen, that some of them, very distinct, taken in in the early 60s.
1: Early 60s, yes.
0: That particular portrait is the one that would be hanging in official capacity, in official residences and
1: yes,
0: Governor General's residences. And also, and don't forget, and I think something that is forgotten, and I try to explain this to my students, even though they find it hard to understand, that Australia calls itself a constitutional democracy, but it is essentially a monarchy, which is a dictatorship with advisors. As Evelyn Waugh famously said, where he wrote about this, the conservative, rather reactionary novelist, whose writing is still magnificent to read, but he had unpalatable personal opinions.
1: Yes.
0: But one of the things he did say was that we have to remember that the nature of the British system is essentially a dictatorship presided over by the Crown with inept advisors. Yeah. So
1: yes. Well, You know, Benoit, as I was just spent the last month, most of the last month, I was in the United Kingdom traveling around and spending time with family and friends. Yes, the topic of politics did bear its ugly head every so often.
0: Yes.
1: And I did get a glimpse of some of the things that were going on in the UK at the time I was there in the month of May. I don't want to go into that for my American listeners because it gets a bit sort of gets a bit deep going into that. But one thing people did ask me, and they asked me again and again and again, even I had the clerk at the desk at a hotel in Porto said to me in no uncertain terms, "Senor, what is going on in America? Why is it happening?" And with this big quizzical face, he wanted me to give him an answer. And of course, I don't have an answer, and nor do I have an answer to all my British friends that ask me the same question. I just want to ask you, Benoit, if that's the same thing in Australia. Are Australians asking the same question, what's going on in America?
0: Well, they do, but I think the Australian approach, in a sense, you can also see that in other countries too, but Australia has a strange... Well, it's a relationship, really, and this is the thing that I find remarkable, because the and in that sense it's similar, I suppose, to the UK. But in Australia, there is very much an anxiety about detaching itself from its reliances on the US as a security partner. So it's very hard to get people worked up in Australia about the problems or what the US poses, because you just need to see the very careful comments from the Australian Foreign Minister Penny Wong and from the Australian Prime Minister Anthony Albanese every time something happens with Trump, or every time the next leader is kidnapped, or every time the next bombing takes place. They're always incredibly careful not to get him offside. And don't forget, there is we have spoken about it on your program before, previously, this ridiculous tripartite security pact called AUKUS, where Australia is the idiot of the three, because of the three, Australia is the one funding the submarine bases, the submarine industrial base of both the UK and the United States. So, you know, providing to the tune of billions of Australian dollars into both submarine manufacturing capacities of both countries, in the hope that eventually Australia will receive these gigantic nuclear-powered machines it doesn't need. It's useless in the Australian context. It's useful for the Americans primarily because they act as essentially surveillance, glorified surveillance apparatus and so on, keeping an eye on China in the region. Because that's really, at the end of the day, what the Americans want. They want to keep an eye on China as the emerging power in the Indo-Pacific and the Asia-Pacific. Australia is the willing fool in this regard, I'm afraid. And the agreement is costing in the order of, it will cost in the order of 380 to 400 billion dollars in due course, which is a staggering amount of money. And to what end? To what end? So, but it means that the United States has essentially a chokehold, a real seizure of the Australian mentality in that regard. So it's a kind of, well, Trump is a very difficult person to deal with and unpredictable, but at the same time, we need to deal with the United States on that level. So that's that particular aspect. But you know, just reminded me when just raising that point, and you know, when you were saying you were in Porto and so on, and which is a nice way of reflecting back on what we were talking about, whether the news is valuable and whether we have too much of it or whatnot. But I suppose it ties in what I wanted to say. Why did I say that with Ted Turner, there's a nexus, a link between Ted Turner, CNN, and Trump? Well, Trump himself has realized perhaps this will be. And people, I know, I'm always careful using the word genius. This is not because genius is not intended. This is a genius that he's come across without perhaps even knowing it. And that is to manipulate the news cycle, to become the news cycle.
1: Yes.
0: And that is it. He is the news cycle. So journalists don't do any work. What they do is they just wait. They literally just look and have this on their phones. They will just have a direct feed to Truth Social. And I'll just wait for him because he will always post something.
1: Yes.
0: He posts something literally every other 10, 20, 30 minutes.
1: If so, not more. Yes. Yeah.
0: Yes, if not. Yeah. And what they'll do is they will then directly quote it as and say, this is an official source. And this, well, okay, it's his view. That's
1: it's
0: true.
1: His view.
0: Is that
1: yes.
0: official? I'm
1: yes.
0: not sure.
1: Yeah.
0: But and that becomes news. And that is why it's meaningless in a sense, because what he says in 5 minutes changes within the next 10 minutes and the next 15 minutes.
1: But no, I always thoroughly enjoy talking to you and getting your opinions and getting your take on the questions that I pose. I've got one last little comment I want to share with you. And as I said, I didn't get into talking about politics when I was in the UK. I tried to avoid it as much as possible and found it very difficult to answer what's going on in the US with my British friends. But one thing that did come up on a number of occasions, people told me that they were very concerned about Russia invading the UK. Just want to get your take on that, because it sounded to me very alarmist. And I'm like, goodness gracious, no, that's no. Your take on that.
0: Well, I my response to people, whoever say that is, well, if the Russians are such a threat, why is it that in a war that has lasted essentially coming up into the order of 5 years, they have barely managed to subjugate a fifth of the territory of a particular country?
1: Yes.
0: Where they've lost at least by one, but there are several estimates, you know, but let's say one of the estimates, 500,000 Russian soldiers have died. Countless numbers, crippled, wounded, a generation essentially. And we're talking about more deaths every day, of course. Is this really the kind of threat of an army that's supposedly going to march into Paris, Brussels,
1: yes,
0: all of the capitals of Europe,
1: yes,
0: having pastry and coffee? No, it's not. And one of the reasons why this is done, and this is where I do have to say I have to be very cynical about it, it's always done in order to drum up budgets for security. It's always done. You always need to exaggerate your foe in order to get a nice lining of the budget for your particular organization.
1: Absolutely. Absolutely. I agree 100%. And you basically gave my answers to anybody that said that. And it is, of course, it is happening that it is in the, I guess, in the ether in the UK, there's this talk about defense. We've got to spend more money on defense and all the rest of it, just like America. We could go off on a big tangent on this one, but let's save that for another time. As I've already said, it's an absolute delight to talk to you. You always have very, very interesting things to say. Are you going to be doing any traveling? I'm just curious about that, because I know at some point, sometimes you do get out of Australia. I'm just wondering if you're...
0: Yes, I hope to, but I suppose with because I'm keeping an eye on my frail mother and things like that, it's a bit more difficult to sort of negotiate that. But I certainly... intend to. I regard, leaving Australia as necessary at points, just as you need to leave a particular place at stages for, replenishing one's stock, I think, you know, mentally speaking.
1: Absolutely. Absolutely. Well, I've got to make another return visit to Australia, as I've told you before. When I do, I'm going to stop in Melbourne and we're going to have a pint or two. I do believe.
0: Absolutely.
1: Yeah.
0: Absolutely.
1: All right, then. He is a senior lecturer, and I say this with great reverence, in the School of Global and Urban and Social Studies at RMIT University in Melbourne, Australia. He also writes for Counterpunch, and I highly advise that you read his columns. The link will be up at Life Elsewhere. I'm talking about the venerable Dr. Benoy Campmark. Dr. Benoy Campmark, thank you so very much for joining me once again at Life Elsewhere.
0: Always a pleasure, Norman. Always.
1: The link to Benoy Campmark's columns for Counterpunch are up at lifeelsewhere.co. Oh, and while you're there, make sure you check out my other show, ingeniously titled Life Elsewhere Music. Oh, and talking about music, while on my travels, I stopped into the lovely West Country port city of Bristol, and there I was alerted to an outfit who've settled in Bristol. They are the Tara Clerking Trio. Their new album, Somewhere Good, is the work of Tara, her partner Sonny Joe, and Sonny's brother Patrick. Now, this is an exceptional collection of songs that thankfully just cannot be slotted into a world-worn genre. And the fact that they use a seemingly antiquated band name makes this band and the music all the more appealing to me. Here then, to take us up to the closing credits, are Tara Clerkin Trio with Somewhere Good. Till next time, be well, be safe, and now, more than ever, be nice. Bye-bye.

0: 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That's C-O.
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7: Welcome to The Inquiry on the BBC World Service. In 2001, Portugal decriminalized the possession and use of all illicit drugs.
8: So it was better to send a drug addict for treatment than to prison.
7: The benefits were felt almost instantly, and even the police welcomed the move.
9: Drug consumption facilities opened in Portugal in 2022. Since 2022, we had 400,000 consumptions that were taken out from the streets.
7: But now, 25 years on, new drugs and new demographics are putting the system under strain.
10: There was a huge increase in drug consumption in Lisbon after COVID, and also in migrants, many from countries where there is a culture of substance use.
7: This week we're asking, is Portugal's drugs policy in need of reform? I'm David Baker. Join me on The Inquiry after the news.
11: BBC News, I'm John Shea. Iran's top negotiator has said the US naval blockade on his country and its green light for Israel to step up attacks in Lebanon mean that US bases in the Middle East are legitimate targets for Tehran. Mohammed Bakr Khalibaf said the US and Israel had shown they were neither committed to a ceasefire nor believed in dialogue. His comments follow renewed Israeli airstrikes on the southern suburbs of the Lebanese capital. More on that from John Sadworth in Beirut.
12: Social media video from the site of one of the strikes shows the injured being rushed to hospital and a large gaping hole in a nearby seven-storey apartment building. A statement from an Israeli Army Arabic language spokesman posted on X said Hezbollah terrorist infrastructure was being targeted and suggested there was more to come. A few hours earlier, the IDF said it had intercepted two projectiles launched from Lebanon into Israeli territory. There's so far been no comment or claim of responsibility from Hezbollah.
11: Health officials in Gaza say an Israeli airstrike on a police station has killed at least five people and wounded several more. Gaza police confirmed that Israeli warplanes struck the building in Khan Yunis. The Israeli military says it's looking into the reports. Iran's World Cup footballers have arrived in Mexico as a row continues over visas and access to the stadiums where they'll play. Looking into the reports. Iran's World Cup footballers have arrived in Mexico as a row continues over visas and

0: It's the TED Radio Hour from NPR. I'm Manoush Zomorodi. In 2014, Katie Kwan was a professional dancer in New York City, living her dream.
1: Taking the train to Lincoln Center and dancing at the Metropolitan Opera Ballet and traveling all over the United States to be in various shows. I did The King and I at the Lyric Opera of Chicago. I did Cinderella at the Gateway Theater. I had my own dance company, actually, and we did something between like 6 to 10 shows a year.
0: But then her father got sick.
1: Yeah, it was very scary for our family. He had a stroke, and my dad, you know, English is his third language. He was in his mid-60s at the time.
0: Katie found herself there with her dad in his hospital room, surrounded by medical equipment.
1: So he had a heart monitor, you know, the thing that blips and bloops on the screen. And he also had quite a few issues with his lungs. And so there was something that was helping to track his breathing. You know, seeing my dad so small and surrounded by all of these machines, I thought these things are meant to help assist him and empower him. But he feels very alienated and afraid of them. And that struck me as such the wrong relationship between humans and our technologies.
0: She wondered, was there a way these machines could keep someone alive without being so terrifying? Maybe they could even come across as nurturing.
1: And it started to open the door to so many questions about how we could live with our technologies in a way that we weren't living with them.
0: Katie's dad made a full recovery. But these questions continued to nag at her. She'd always been good at math and science, so she decided to go back to school to try and find some answers.
1: So even though there were lots of valid assertions that grad school was going to be very hard for me, I kind of did it anyway. And I did my master's, my PhD, and then my postdoc all at Stanford in mechanical engineering and computer science.
0: At Stanford, people were building technology to change the way we

0: We live with machines, well beyond hospitals, designing robots to do everything from cleaning our homes to offering companionship. So just imagine.
1: What's it going to be like when not only you have autonomous vehicles on the road, but then you have autonomous robots who are showing up to deliver your burrito, and you have an autonomous robot that might fly in to drop off a package. And then you go to your doctor's office and there's an autonomous robot that takes your temperature. Like, this is a completely different way of living and working. I think we're about to undergo one of the most consequential shifts to our built environment in a long time. So the question for me is, how can we then build robots that make people feel empowered, inspired, legible, and clear, that they feel safe around and know how to control? Because it's not a question for me of whether or not the robots are coming. It's simply a question of how quickly and what are those robots going to look like when they do show up.
0: Forget sitting down at a laptop or tapping on a screen. Technology is being woven into our physical world in all kinds of new ways, from robot helpers to smart body parts that turn us into cyborgs. But what are the challenges with creating devices that feel less robotic and dystopian and more organic and useful? Today on the show, augmenting humans. Ideas about designing tech that enhances us physically without diminishing or even hurting humanity. Where do we draw the line between improving a human life and augmenting it beyond recognition?
1: We are arguably the first generation at mass scale to be interacting with robots. That is a huge, impactful difference.
0: So back to Katie Kwan. She ended up merging her love for dance with her interest in technology and is now a robot choreographer. Because even though countless engineers are building machines to act intelligently, she says we also need to consider how they move.
1: We know that movement is incredibly impactful to us. We've created all of these adaptations to very quickly experience and observe emotion, and then to categorize, is this safe? Is this unsafe? Is this welcoming? You know, what does it mean? And this is why when people talk about nonverbal communication, you can express so much through simply the way that your body moves. Okay, why is that relevant for robots? Because robots will often perform motions that are, quote, utilitarian, right? That are picking up a cup, moving it to a different part of a table, screwing a bolt into a piece of equipment. But the way that the robot performs that motion is deeply impactful if it's done near humans.
0: You ended up working at a place called Everyday Robots. At the time, this was Google's robot AI moonshot lab, as they called it. And the idea there was to design robots that could help people in their everyday lives. So how did you bring your perspective as a choreographer and a dancer to making that a reality?
1: It was such an ambitious moonshot because we really did want to bring robots into people's everyday lives at the same scale that people are used to with all different kinds of technologies, whether that's a smartphone or a car. And so it was not only about, can we get robots to do things that are useful, like sort trash or wipe tables, but also, can we build robots that are welcomed in these environments? So that if you have a robot inside of an office or a shopping mall, or many years in the future inside of a school or a nursing home, what are the levers that we can push and pull to make these robots evoke sensations that are positive instead of negative?
2: If a robot slides politely out of a doorway to let you pass, it might make you feel seen and acknowledged.
0: Here's Katie Kwan on the TED stage.
2: If a robot marches quickly towards you and avoids you at the last second, it might cause revulsion and fear. Robots are beginning to show up in our everyday environments, from sidewalks to offices, backyards to hospitals. And they will be threatening and confusing to us if we do not carefully examine how they move. Before AI, programmers needed hours to script a simple dance sequence for a robot to perform. just like they needed hours to script the robot to open a single door. With AI, you can teach the robot to open just a few specific doors, and it will learn to open all of them, even ones it hasn't seen before. It's also true for dance. You can teach the robot to dance with a specific person, and it will learn how to dance and move with many others in many different environments and circumstances. This is what I did at Everyday Robots at Google. Rather than teach one robot, I used AI to teach 15 robots how to move together as a flock. We imagined a world where you could walk down a hallway filled with robots, and they would part to make space for you, like a flock of doves or a crowd of people on a city street, where a robot could navigate seamlessly and even beautifully through a busy, chaotic Times Square.
3: Just so people can picture these robots, they kind of look like factory arms attached to platforms that wheel around and sway, and they're strangely kind of cute. But I think the idea of walking through a hallway of robots, I mean, it sounds pretty intimidating. Are you envisioning that someday it will feel totally normal and comfortable to live with robots because the way they move around us will be so fluid and, I guess, gentle that it won't feel scary?
1: I hear you on the walking down a hallway filled with robots. It's fascinating because my mom actually came and saw the flocking project at Google X. She was watching me from the side and thinking, oh, I don't know, you know, these robots are following Katie around and they're moving, you know, according to her commands. And she was a little bit skeptical. But when she wandered through this group of robots, the smile that she had on her face, I don't think I've seen my mom grin like that interacting with any piece of technology in her whole life. And I asked her, you know, what was that for you? Why did you notice yourself smiling and laughing? And she said, well, it felt like I was interacting with a bunch of puppies or sort of this alien species that I wasn't afraid of, that kind of opened my eyes and opened my imagination to a different way of being with robots. And mom's like, it was fun and different and unexpected.
3: Is the goal, you know, we always hear with technology, the goal is to remove friction so that you're not even thinking about the technology that you're using. Is part of adding grace and choreography and smooth movement to these robots, is it part of letting them recede into the background so that it does feel sort of seamless, our interaction with them?
1: I would say that removing friction is certainly a way of describing it. You know, I tend to describe it also through the lens of safety. You know, if you feel safer around these tools because you can anticipate and understand how they're going to move, then that's always an A+. I do think it's possible that we see a world in which people like my dad, who's now in his mid-70s, can live at home for longer with some assistance from technology that allows him to continue to be safe and independent. A robot that's going to be inside of my dad's house might do a lot of simplistic things like remind him to drink a glass of water or to notify me if my dad has fallen or to remind him that the mail has arrived. These are the kinds of tasks that a robot might do in an environment with my dad. And I want that robot to be safe, legible, clear, and empowering to him. But even more than that, and this is where I like to nudge my fellow roboticists and my fellow engineers, I also like to think about it through the lens of fun. I'm like, we get to choose the kind of world that we want to live in. Is that future going to include robots that play beautiful music when they wander by us while they're wiping tables and sorting trash, that makes you feel like your environment is fun and exciting? Or are we going to choose robots that give you a sense of fear, confusion, and fatigue, right? So it's very much for me, not only about the removing friction, making things safe, having more legible communication, but it's like, we can also imbue character, you know, artistry, creativity. And that's, for me, taking a robot from simply being a utilitarian tool into an evocative social agent.
3: That was robot choreographer Katie Kwan. You can see her full talk at TED.com. On the show today, augmenting humans. I'm Anoush Zamarodi, and you're listening to the TED Radio Hour from NPR. We'll be right back.

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1: It's the TED Radio Hour from NPR. I'm Manoush Zomorodi. On the show today, augmenting humans.
2: So the day of my accident was December 26th, 2014. And I was rock climbing in the Cayman Islands with my daughter and some other friends from Maine who just happened to be there coincidentally.
1: This is Jim Ewing.
2: And it was, I don't know, kind of an ordinary day. It was a climbing area that I hadn't been to before at a cliff called Dixon's Wall.
1: The climb wasn't particularly difficult, and Jim had been climbing for 30 years in much more dangerous and remote conditions. But that day, they only had time for one more ascent, and Jim says he was distracted.
2: We were kind of in a hurry, and I wasn't really paying great attention to how things all got set up. And on this one last climb, I was actually standing on a ledge, almost completely what we call a no-hands rest. And I don't know, I just lost my focus and I stepped off the ledge and just started falling. So I fell about 60 feet to the ground. Originally, I thought, I sort of felt like I hadn't hit the ground all that hard. I would just lay there on the ground until I could catch my breath. I made eye contact with another climber, and I noticed my wrist was at a funny angle, and I said to him, just so you know, I think my wrist is broken. And he said something along the lines of, well, I hate to tell you this, but your ankle is looking pretty broken, too.
1: Jim was helicoptered to a local hospital where he found out that, yes, his wrist and ankle were both shattered. He'd also dislocated his shoulder, crushed several vertebrae, fractured his pelvis.
2: Separated my ribs from my sternum, like just a huge laundry list of injuries that you might expect from falling that kind of distance.
1: Amazingly, within a year, after a lot of surgeries and a lot of rehab, most of those injuries had healed, all except that ankle.
2: The CT showed that the main fracture was still there, but also most of the bone was dead. There's a condition called avascular necrosis. And that occurs when the blood supply to a bone is cut off or damaged, and then the bone slowly dies.
1: Walking was difficult. The pain was excruciating.
2: I was in a lot of pain, a lot of painkillers that the doctors just, you know, like, there's nothing we can really do for you. Let's just give you more pain meds.
1: So Jim began to wonder if he needed to do something drastic.
2: Ultimately, my research in ankle injuries and ankle rebuilding kind of led me down the path of, well, I really probably ought to be looking at amputation. And it just so happens that Hugh Herr and I were roommates back in the mid-80s.
3: That's correct. Yeah, Jim and I go way back. We were climbing buddies in our early 20s.
1: This is MIT professor Hugh Herr.
3: And he came to me and said, Hugh, I'm in so much pain. My quality of life is so poor. Does it make sense for, you know, me to consider amputating that leg?
1: Hugh is one of the top experts in prosthetics and a double amputee himself, who lost both of his legs in a climbing accident as a teenager.
2: So I knew from having known Hugh that amputation isn't the end of an active life and that you can still do a lot of things as an amputee. You know, life isn't necessarily over.
3: So we chattered about it, and Jim's timing was quite insightful because we had just invented a new surgical paradigm called the agonist-antagonist myelin-neural interface in 2014. And when Jim called me, we were actually prepared to do the first human surgery with this new technique. And Jim volunteered to be that first human subject.
1: What exactly was Jim volunteering for? A new way to do amputation that keeps the brain-body connection intact. So a quick anatomy lesson. In a healthy leg, when you flex your ankle, muscles in the front contract and stretch the muscles in the back. Extend your ankle and the reverse happens. The movement keeps muscles strong and registers in the brain, helping you understand where your limbs are in space.
3: So that's called proprioception.
1: Proprioception. But with a traditional amputation, that connection between the muscles, nerves, and the brain is severed.
4: The current amputation paradigm hasn't changed fundamentally since the U.S. Civil War and breaks these dynamic muscle relationships, and in so doing, eliminates normal proprioceptive sensations.
1: Hugh Herr explains on the TED stage.
4: Consequently, a standard artificial limb cannot feed back information into the nervous system about where the prosthesis is in space. The patient, therefore, cannot sense and feel the positions and movements of the prosthetic joint without seeing it with their eyes. My legs were amputated using this Civil War era methodology. I can feel my feet, I can feel them right now as a phantom awareness. But when I try to move them, I cannot. It feels like they're stuck inside rigid ski boots.
3: The limbs are not directly controlled by my nervous system. I can't think and move them, nor can I feel my limbs. It feels like I'm walking on powerful robots, it feels like I'm being walked. It feels like I'm in the back seat of the car.
1: The procedure that Hugh and his team developed preserves the feeling of being connected to the amputated limb. Again, it's called agonist-antagonist myoneural interface, or AMI for short, which brings us back to Jim and the first time the procedure was done in 2016.
3: The surgery was done at Brigham Women's Hospital in Boston under the direction of Matthew Carty, a critical colleague and collaborator. And what we did in Jim's leg is we connected his muscles within his amputated residuum in natural ways, the calf muscle to the muscle in the front of the leg called the tibialis anterior, so that when Jim thinks after the surgery, those muscles move dynamically in a similar way to how they moved when he had an intact leg. So what that does is it tells the brain how the ankle should move. Now, it's not a physical ankle after the amputation. It's a phantom ankle. But when Jim closes his eyes and moves his phantom ankle, he feels the full dynamics of that sensation. He can point his toes. Mm. He can go the other way and from pointing his toes down like a ballerina to pointing his toes to the ceiling. And he actually feels it as if his foot ankle were intact and biological.
1: Did you know that that was going to work? Like, do you remember after the surgery, the first time that he came to be fitted and what happened, what it was like when he stood up?
3: We hypothesized that he would have those sensations and he would be better able to control the prosthesis because of those muscle dynamics. But it was a hypothesis. And when we actually saw it with our own eyes, it was a remarkable day in the laboratory.
4: We electrically linked Jim's AMI muscles via the electrodes to a bionic limb, and Jim quickly learned how to move the bionic limb in four distinct ankle-foot movement directions. We were excited by these results, but then Jim stood up, and what occurred was truly remarkable. All the natural biomechanics mediated by the central nervous system emerged via the synthetic limb as an involuntary reflexive action. Here's Jim descending steps, reaching with his bionic toe to the next stair tread, automatically exhibiting natural motions without him even trying to move his limb. because Jim's central nervous system is receiving the proprioceptive signals, it knows exactly how to control the synthetic limb in a natural way. Now, Jim moves and behaves as if the synthetic limb is part of him. For example, one day in lab, he accidentally stepped on a roll of electrical tape. Now, what do you do when something's stuck to your shoe? You don't reach down like this. It's way too awkward. Instead, you shake it off. And that's exactly what Jim did after being neurally connected to the limb for just a few hours. What was most interesting to me is what Jim was telling us he was experiencing. He said, the robot became part of me.
2: The first few movements were like, oh, wow.
1: Again, here's Jim Ewing.
2: My brain got all excited. My muscles in my leg kind of got all excited. Like, hey, there's something happening. And this phenomenon that Hugh later called neural embodiment occurs. Your nervous system, your body, your brain recognizes this piece of equipment as being part of you. You have embodied this thing, and it just adopts it and starts using it as if it belongs there. And actually, it got to the point where while we were doing a bunch of tests, they would occasionally have to turn the robot off to reset things. And it got to be kind of not a physically painful, it was like an emotionally painful experience every time they turned it off. And I asked them, I said, you have to warn me when you're going to turn it off, because it's like jarring to all of a sudden lose my foot again. That's how much my body had become accustomed to it. And it did not like it when it turned off.
1: I don't know if it's just because I was getting ready to talk to you, Hugh, but I suddenly noticed that many people were amputees in my neighborhood. And I read a statistic that kind of astounded me, that something like 200,000 Americans have a limb amputated each year.
3: Oh, because of the precipitous increase, sadly, of diabetes. Extreme diabetes, sadly, often leads to the need to amputate a limb, typically a leg. So the numbers are climbing higher and higher because of the increase in diabetes.
1: So presumably you expect demand for
3: right.
1: this procedure to skyrocket.
3: For sure.
1: It's been about a decade since the procedure was first performed. Since then, how many people have had the surgery?
3: The surgery itself, over 100 people to date. And at all levels, you know, below the knee, above the knee, below the elbow, above the elbow. The electromechanical integration into those new surgically constructed tissues will take longer.
1: Mm-hmm.
3: But I think in about 5 years from now, from a commercial setting, the full bionic reconstruction can be happening clinically, which is quite exciting.
1: So how many people could qualify for this kind of a prosthetic?
3: A lot of people qualify. We can apply the surgical technique in an acute case at the time when the limb is amputated.
1: Mm-hmm.
3: We can also pursue these regenerative and surgical and electromechanical strategies as a revision. So it is possible for someone like myself that already has an amputation to undergo this reconstruction surgery, to go from the past to the future.
1: Wow. I mean, in your TED Talk, you said that you, because of the surgery that you received, you were not a good candidate for this technology. Has that changed?
3: It has changed. And I'm actually thinking carefully about when to go under the knife, when to receive these interfaces for myself.
1: Hmm. And right now, if one chose to do this, how much would they have to pay? Let's say they had the surgery covered, but for the limb and the technology, how much would that cost?
3: So in 5 years, when this entire bionic reconstruction is made available clinically, commercially, mm-hmm. you know, for a bionic, say, foot ankle with the magnets and the surgery and whatnot, it's on the order of $100,000,
1: mm-hmm.
3: including the surgery and the robotic components and the sensing components and the computer components.
1: So expensive.
3: Well, it's on par with other surgeries. The bionic legs that I'm now wearing cost about $40,000, mm-hmm. about the cost of a car. You know, just what is the value of being able to walk, right? So, you know, $40,000 sounds like a lot, but it's pretty nice to be able to walk across the room.
1: I listened to a podcast that you did with someone who received, who has been part of one of your research projects. And the two of you were talking about how much fun it is to have a prosthetic and this idea that we have normalized the quote unquote normal body and that we hopefully are entering an era where this merging of bodies and machines is not only functional, but like sexy even.
3: You know, people often talk about the example of eyeglasses, right? The glasses are a prosthesis, but now, you know, it's a fashion accessory. So yeah, I mean, when technology really works, when we're able to rebuild bodies and give people back their freedom, give people back their ability to dance and to run and with the expression that they want to put out into the world, will these new bodies express themselves in terms of good design and aesthetics? Absolutely.
1: Hmm. It's going to be an interesting era when part of our bodies begin to age and deteriorate and another part can be potentially continuously upgraded.
3: Correct. My own body, my bionic legs are upgraded every 5 years and my biological body continues to get worse and worse due to age-related degeneration.
1: Due to age-related, we're getting old, aren't we?
3: That's right. So that you're right, that is very interesting. In a sense, the bionic part of my body is immortal, but my biological body, you know, obviously won't be able to keep up unless there's major breakthroughs in aging.
1: I mean, this speaks to your philosophy that we should, and this is the word you use, if I'm correct, become cyborgs, right?
3: Well, I don't know about should, but I do think it's part of humanity's natural progression to go from developing and using tools that are separate from our body to a more profound integration. Half of my lab is focused on technology to augment human capability beyond innate physiological levels. So we're building exoskeletons that if I gave you one of our exoskeletons, you'd be able to jump higher, run faster, walk better. So that type of technological power, if you will be very popular and will become quite pervasive in society. I predict 10 years, certainly 20 years from now, when you walk down the streets of major cities in the world, you'll routinely see people wearing bionics that are augmenting their capabilities.
1: So like the UPS guy is going to be flinging packages with no problem.
3: Absolutely. If we don't have humanoids delivering packages or aerial vehicles, if it's still humans, the humans will definitely be augmented. Absolutely.
1: That was Hugh Herr. He is an engineer and biophysicist at MIT, where he co-leads the Yang Center for Bionics. Hugh and his team published a study of patients who have received this new procedure. We will link to the study and Hugh's talks at ted.npr.org. Special thanks also to Jim Ewing for sharing his story. Jim and Hugh, by the way, are both still climbing. On the show today, augmenting humans. I'm Anoush Zamarodi, and you are listening to the TED Radio Hour from NPR. We'll be back in a minute.

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1: It's the TED Radio Hour from NPR. I'm Manoush Zomorodi. On the show today, augmenting humans. We heard how Hugh Herr is taking prosthetics and integrating them into the body in new ways. Now we want to turn to technology being developed to mimic another part of our anatomy, our skin. This research is in its early days because replicating the sensations that the body's largest organ sends to our brains is incredibly difficult.
2: So the skin is a complex system where there are a lot of things that are actually all working together at the same time.
1: This is Ana Maria Coclita. She is a materials scientist who has spent the past decade trying to replicate skin artificially. This idea isn't new. Artificial skin has been around since the 1980s. It's often used for burn victims. But there's something missing from today's artificial skin.
2: There is the possibility to reconstruct the skin more or less, that it kind of looks similar to before the burn, but still the sensation is lost.
1: The warmth of your coffee cup in the morning, water running through your hands as you wash them, or all the different textures you touch, smooth, rough, soft, or sharp. All of those sensations are captured by your skin's receptors.
2: We have receptors that are for strong touch, light touch, that is for the temperature. We have millions of receptors.
1: And all day long, those millions of receptors are bombarded with all kinds of information.
2: And then they transmit this information through electrical stimuli to the brain, thanks to the nerve connections. So it's a very complex system.
1: And because the skin is so complex, replicating all those sensations has been really difficult until now.
2: This is a piece of skin, of artificial skin.
1: Here's Ana Maria Coclita on the TED stage, where she unveiled smart skin.
2: We have, for the first time, produced an artificial skin that can respond at the same time to three stimuli. Touch, so force, temperature, and humidity. And it can do this also at an unprecedented resolution. So it's a very tiny device. And so this means that it can sense objects that are actually smaller than the objects that can be sensed with our skin. So first of all, imagine burns victims. If the burn is very deep, this burns up until the lower level of the epidermis, and this makes patients lose sensation. If one could make completely artificial skin, then, you know, the skin, this artificial skin could be applied as a patch in the area where there is the burn and give back the sensation to the people who have lost it.
1: So let's talk about what you're doing in your lab. You know, if I came into your lab and you showed it to me, what would I see?
2: This artificial skin is actually thinner than the cross section of a hair.
1: Huh.
2: So it's basically impossible to see and impossible to really feel it when you touch it. So it takes the properties and the characteristics of the support material. So if we deposit it on top of a glove, it will look like a glove. We have even deposited on top of this transferable tattoos, you know, the type that kids use. Hmm. And then what you see is just really the tattoo paper. So it's so tiny that you don't see it and you don't feel it, but it takes the shape of the support material.
1: The artificial skin is made of a bunch of nanoscopic cylinders.
2: This is the architecture of the artificial skin. So we are really able to control the thickness and the chemical composition of a material at the atomic level.
1: The inner core of each cylinder is filled with a polymer that gets bigger when exposed to a stimuli.
2: Like touch, temperature, and humidity.
1: And the outer part of the cylinder is made of something called piezoelectric material.
2: A piezoelectric material is a material that, when it is compressed, produces electricity.
1: So when the cylinder is touched or exposed to heat, for example, the polymer on the inside kind of puffs up and compresses the material on the outside, and boom.
2: This produces an electric current.
1: From there,
2: each of these cylinders could be connected to a series of electrodes, and then we measure the electricity at each of these locations.
1: And similar to how our own skin sends information about what it's feeling to our brains,
2: the artificial skin sends information to a computer. And that's where we read this electric signal. But then, you know, this signal can also be transmitted wirelessly to, for example, a neuroprosthetic. And this is how we actually intend to transmit it to the brain. But that will be a future development.
1: You mentioned prosthetics. Earlier in this episode, we talked to Hugh Herr at MIT. I'm sure you're familiar with his prosthetics work. How would smart skin be an added value, I guess, or be important to someone who needs to wear a prosthetic?
2: Yeah, so with this type of artificial skin, when this would be added to a prosthesis, then we could produce electrical signals that could send directly the information, could either stimulate the rest of the arm or of the leg, or they could transmit the information to a neuroprosthesis in the brain and then help the patient recognize also the characteristics of the objects that they are touching.
1: So if they had a prosthetic foot, they would know if they were walking on hot gravel or...
2: Yes, exactly. So a prosthetic hand, for example, would feel a hot cup or a cold bottle of beer and would feel the difference. Another interesting field of application would be robotics. Nowadays, humanoid robots are used in many fields, for example, in medicine, but also in household. And these robots are exposed to several stimuli, several interactions with the environment and with the humans, and sometimes they have too many inputs at the same time. And this is the reason number one for robot failure. So imagine a future where actually a robot could be a bit more sensitive, a bit smarter. This would lead also to a higher safety of this technology.
1: I mean, would that be, this sounds kind of like science fiction, but in the future that you have a burn and you just put on like a temporary tattoo over that part and it connects to your body?
2: Something like that, yes. It could be a temporary tattoo or a patch, you know, that can be applied on the body, and then there could be different way of detecting the electrical signals. Could be even that it is just connected to an app on the smartphone, and then maybe the app is, I don't know, sending a message, a warning, a sound, if the temperature goes above a certain level. There could be different options.
1: In terms of the drawbacks to this, I can only imagine this is expensive.
2: Well, yes and no, actually, in the sense that the instruments to deposit these materials are expensive at the beginning, but then the amount of material that is produced is so tiny that when you do a calculation per centimeter squared, the price is not that high.
3: Oh, interesting. Okay, so this could be something that is accessible to people.
2: Yes, that's where we would like really to keep it at accessible to people. It's a challenge. And therefore, it's an interesting project, you know, from also the scientific point of view, from the technological point of view. And this is what keeps me going.
1: That's Anna Maria Coclita. She's a materials scientist and a professor in the Department of Physics at the University of Bari in Italy. You can see her full talk at TED.com. So we've talked about adding technology to our lives in the form of robots and prosthetics and smart skin. But technology is also being used to enhance and alter organisms that live inside the human body. The biochemist Jennifer Doudna won the Nobel Prize for discovering the gene editing technology CRISPR. Now she's using that technology to find a cure for diseases like asthma and Alzheimer's by manipulating the microbiome that live inside our guts. Here she is explaining how on the TED stage in 2023.
4: The essence of being human is that we solve problems. And when we're faced with enormous problems like disease and climate change, we need to solve them by collaboration. I'm excited to tell you about a new kind of collaboration that will absolutely create solutions to these big problems. It's a collaboration that's unexpected because it's between humans and the tiniest organisms that populate our planet, the bacteria and other microbes that live in, on, and around us. Bacteria may be small and unseen, but they often have inspired transformative innovations, including the one that has become the cornerstone of my own research. Over the past decade, I've been at the forefront of developing a revolutionary technology called CRISPR that has come from the study of how bacteria fight viral infection. CRISPR is amazing, because it allows us to precisely edit the DNA in living organisms, including in people and plants. With CRISPR, we can change, remove, or replace the genes that govern the function of cells. This means that we now have the ability to use CRISPR like a word processor to find, cut, and paste text. CRISPR, amazingly, has already cured people of devastating disorders like sickle cell disease, and it's created rice plants that are resistant to both diseases and drought. Incredible, right? But the next world-changing advance with CRISPR will actually come from editing genes beyond just in individual organisms. We now have the ability to use CRISPR to edit entire populations of tiny microbes called microbiomes that live in and on our bodies. For decades, scientists studied bacteria one organism at a time as if each type of bacteria behaved independently. But we now know that bacterial behaviors, both good and bad, result from their interactions within complex microbiomes. In humans, dysfunctional gut microbiomes are associated with diseases as diverse as Alzheimer's and asthma. And in farm animals, microbiomes produce methane, a powerful contributor to climate change. But when they're healthy, both human and animal microbiomes can actually prevent disease and reduce methane emissions. So to harness these benefits, we need a way to precisely and reproducibly control these microbial communities. So why have microbiomes been difficult to control in the past? It turns out that microbiomes are very complex and they're difficult to manipulate. Antibiotics affect the entire microbiome, and their overuse can lead to drug resistance. Diet and probiotics are nonspecific, and they're often ineffective. Fecal transplants face various challenges to both effectiveness and acceptance. But with CRISPR, we have a tool that works like a scalpel. It allows us to target a particular gene in a particular kind of cell. With CRISPR, we can change one kind of bacterium without affecting all the others. Another challenge is that less than 1% of the world's microbial species have been grown and studied in the lab. Fortunately, we can now access the other 99% due to the pioneering research of my colleague Jill Banfield and her breakthrough technology, metagenomics, which is a tool that allows us to figure out what species are present and what they're doing in a microbial community. Metagenomics creates a detailed blueprint of a complex microbiome, and that means that we can use it to figure out how to use gene editing tools in the right gene, in the right organism. You might be wondering how we can take this new knowledge and harness it to solve real-world problems. Well, we're bringing together these two breakthrough technologies, metagenomics and CRISPR, to create a brand new field of science called precision microbiome editing. This will allow us to discover links between dysfunctional microbiomes and disease or greenhouse gas emissions. We can develop modified and improved microbiome editors and show that they're safe and effective. And then we can then begin to deploy these optimized solutions that will be transformative in the future. So, how does this affect our health and the health of our planet? Specific microbiome compositions in livestock can actually reduce methane emissions by up to 80%. But doing that today currently requires daily interventions at enormous expense, and it just doesn't scale. But with precision microbiome editing, we have an opportunity to modify a calf's microbiome at birth, limiting that animal's impact on the climate for its entire lifetime. In human health, asthma affects up to 300 million people around the world, a number that grows by 50% each decade, and it disproportionately affects lower-income children. Our team has identified a promising link between a molecule produced in the gut microbiome and asthma development. With precision microbiome editing, we could offer a child at risk for asthma a non-invasive therapy that would eliminate asthma-inducing molecules, changing her life trajectory. And what's really exciting is that these same approaches in the future could help us treat or even prevent human diseases that are linked to the gut microbiome, including obesity, diabetes, and Alzheimer's. I think it's fascinating that we can now use CRISPR to edit the same tiny organisms that gave us CRISPR. In doing so, we're collaborating with the ultimate partner, nature. Together, we can use CRISPR-powered precision microbiome editing to build a more resilient future for all of us. Thank you very much.
3: That was Nobel Prize-winning biochemist Jennifer Doudna. You can watch all of her talks at TED.com. Thank you so much for listening to our episode, Augmenting Humans. It was produced by Katie Monteleone, Rachel Faulkner-White, James Delahousie, and Fiona Guerin. It was edited by Sanaz Meshkinpour and me. Our production staff at NPR also includes Hersha Nahada and Matthew Cloutier. Our audio engineers were Patrick Murray and David Greenberg. Our theme music was written by Ramtin Arablouei. Our partners at TED are Chris Anderson, Roxanne Highlash, Alejandra Salazar, and Daniela Balarezzo. I'm Manoush Zomorodi, and you've been listening to the TED Radio Hour from NPR.
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8: From Virginia Humanities, this is With Good Reason. On this week's show, I take a conflict-style quiz and don't really like what I find out. That sounds bad to me. Is that bad?
9: Welcome to the newsroom. I'm Ankur Desai. We focus on two key elections. The first in Europe. Votes are being counted in Armenia as people decide on improving ties with Europe or return to their traditional relationship with Russia.
10: I would like Armenia to develop and become a modern country. This is only possible together with the European Union.
9: The second election is in South America as voters in Peru prepare to elect their ninth president in 10 years.
11: I have never been so afraid to leave my young children. The next leader has to have a strong hand against crime. If I had money, I'd leave the country.
9: Students in China under pressure for high-stakes exams, but pressure too on invigilators monitoring some teenagers' creative cheating methods. Also, German Alexander Zverev wins his first tennis Grand Slam title at the French Open in Paris. And
12: her hair is already blonde, but it's the early days. There's just such a freshness and such a sense of freedom in these photographs that they're so, so striking.
9: From photography to art and film, the cultural impact of Marilyn Monroe. After this update.
13: BBC News, I'm John Shea. Iran's top negotiator has said the US naval blockade on his country and its green light for Israel to step up attacks in Lebanon mean that US bases in the Middle East are legitimate targets for Tehran. Mohammed Bakr Khalibaf said the US and Israel had shown they were neither committed to a ceasefire nor believed in dialogue. His comments follow renewed Israeli airstrikes on the southern suburbs of the Lebanese capital. More from John Sudworth in Beirut.
14: Social media video from the site of one of the strikes shows the injured being rushed to hospital and a large gaping hole in a nearby seven-story apartment building. A statement from an Israeli Army Arabic language spokesman posted on X said Hezbollah terrorist infrastructure was being targeted and suggested there was more to come. A few hours earlier, the IDF said it had intercepted two projectiles launched from Lebanon into Israeli territory. There's so far been no comment or claim of responsibility from Hezbollah.
13: Iran's World Cup footballers have arrived in Mexico as a row continues over visas and access to the stadiums where they'll play. All three of Iran's first-round games are in the United States, but players have been told they have to fly in and out of the country on the day of their matches. Steve Jackson reports.
15: This is thought to be the first time ever that a World Cup has taken place where a host nation is at war with one of the competing states, and it has proved to be beyond both parties to put the politics aside. Iran says 15 of its support staff have been denied US visas altogether, which an official described as the worst kind of political interference in sport. The US says it has to consider the safety and security of the American people and everyone attending the tournament.
13: Health officials in the Democratic Republic of Congo say community engagement is helping to slow the spread of the Ebola outbreak as confirmed cases approach 500. They say the involvement of religious leaders and local radio stations has improved compliance with prevention measures. Ebola outbreak as confirmed cases approach 500. They say the involvement of religious leaders and local radio stations

0: We watched closely in Europe and Russia with the pro-EU incumbent Nikol Pashinyan being challenged by a Russia-based businessman. Moscow had already been accused of running a disinformation campaign against Mr. Pashinyan's party, and Vladimir Putin has warned Armenia that if it moves too far towards Europe, it could suffer the same fate as Ukraine. This is the latest world news from the BBC. Malawi says it's evacuated 150 of its citizens from South Africa after a recent surge in protests against foreign migrants. The foreign ministry says the group is returning home under a government-assisted voluntary repatriation program. The evacuees were among a group who fled their homes after anti-migrant violence in the town of Mossel Bay in the Western Cape. The Italian Coast Guard says it's recovered 10 bodies so far after a migrant vessel capsized off the coast of Malta. A Turkish fishing boat recovered 48 people, all Somalis, alive from the sea. They're being handed over to the Maltese Coast Guard, who have requested help in the rescue operation. The migrants were said to have been heading to Europe from Libya. Successive earthquakes have struck the Greek island of Evia with a magnitude of up to 5.2. No injuries were reported, but the quakes damaged homes and triggered landslides throughout the area. Lisa Tambunan has more details.
1: From Virginia Humanities, this is With Good Reason. Fatherhood advice for all the new or soon-to-be dads out there.
2: You're going to make mistakes, right? It costs nothing to apologize. And that would be one of the greatest lessons that you can teach your child.
1: And finding fairness in the division of labor in housework and childcare.
3: If men are assuming that mental work is women's responsibility, that's making a lot of assumptions that has the potential for reproducing gender inequality within your own family.
1: Plus, the startling rate of paternal depression.
4: So what we see is basically a proportional increase in the rate of depression that's similar to mothers. So we see an increase to upwards of 10%, and some studies have documented rates that are even higher.
1: These stories and more today on With Good Reason. First, the news.

0: Welcome back to With Good Reason from Virginia Humanities. We've known for a long time that moms have an increased risk of depression during and after pregnancy. But what about dads? James Paulson is a psychology professor at Old Dominion University. He breaks down the understudied field of paternal depression and shares a fact that'll probably blow your mind. New or soon-to-be fathers experience similar rates of depression as mothers. James, you study prenatal and postpartum depression in fathers. I didn't even know that was a thing. Is it different from prenatal and postpartum depression in mothers?
1: So, Matt, this is a thing that's not been studied very much until really the past 20 years. Going back before 2000, there were a handful of studies looking at depression in fathers, but it's not something that's been examined very much until the past 25 years or so. In contrast, we've known that depression is a problem that concerns expecting moms and new moms. Going back to ancient Greece, Hippocrates documented it. You know, one of the things that prompted interest among me and other folks who do research in this area is the simple observation that when one parent has some sort of mental health problem, when they struggle to bring all the resources needed to bring to bear to the difficult task of making it through a pregnancy and raising an infant, and, you know, as

0: As that child grows up caring for them, they suffer. And those resources that are needed to be expended for that effort are reduced by the depression and other mental health concerns. But depression has been a major focus of this research. And in many ways, it parallels how we've looked at mothers for all these years.
1: Well, do we know the rate of prenatal and postpartum depression in fathers, and how does that rate compare to mothers?
0: Yeah, so since we've studied prenatal and postpartum depression in mothers for so long, we know that the rate is anywhere from 10 to 15% in the general population in the United States, at least. There's some variation from country to country across the world, but generally it's around that level. And that's about twice what we expect in the general non-childbearing parent population of adult women. What we've seen in fathers who, just to kind of put this in context, men in general experience depression somewhat less than women. So maybe as half as much as women, maybe 75% as much as women, but the rates of depression are lower in men. So what we see is basically a proportional increase in the rate of depression in expecting in new fathers that's similar to mothers. So we see an increase from anywhere from 3 or 4% in the general non-father adult male population to upwards of 10%, and some studies have documented rates that are even higher. So we see kind of very similar changes in the rates of depression around pregnancy and postpartum with expecting in new dads as we do with moms, even though the rates are still higher in women.
1: Yeah. I mean, I've heard that prenatal and postpartum depression in mothers, you know, is associated with changes in hormones during pregnancy. Is that true?
0: So there's been quite a bit of research looking at that. What we know is that there are some hormone changes around pregnancy and particularly childbirth, where we see very dramatic changes in hormones that are mildly, some folks would argue, weakly associated with an increase in the risk for depression. But across those studies, those findings range from no real association to a mild or weak association. So there is something there for sure. In contrast, when we look outside of the body, if we look at the social context in which pregnancy and child rearing take place, we see lots of fairly strong effects. So for example, one of the most consistent and substantial predictors of risk for depression and expecting in new moms is financial distress, right? So that the economic pressures dramatically increase the rates of depression. And with economic pressures, we can kind of infer all sorts of other stresses and changes that happen in that person's life. But we know for sure that that's something that's an issue with moms. The kind of endogenous biological factors, that's the term that we would use, things that go on inside the body that would predict some sort of outcome, are, I think, for a lot of folks, interesting and kind of mysterious. And I think in some ways they promise a solution that we don't have to do a particularly lot of work to get to. So, for example, if it's a hormone change that causes depression, then, well, we might address that with maybe hormone replacement or maybe a medication or maybe something else that acts inside of the body. Whereas if it's financial distress that seems to be associated with depression, that's a much trickier problem to manage, and it's also a much more mundane problem, something that we're all familiar with. And I think folks get a little bit less excited about those things, even though they're very important. But that external environment plays a really strong role in women, and that's something that folks often overlook when they think about the more exciting idea of hormones and these kinds of magical things happening inside the body that create this problem.
1: Yeah, I mean, I'm sure there are people listening who are surprised to hear that the hormonal shifts, you know, aren't as impactful as these other external factors that you've brought up.
0: Yeah, I think it's important to say that what we know is that they probably are a factor, and the degree to which that factor plays out may vary substantially from one woman to the next. But overall, yeah, not as strong of a factor as what many folks think. And in fact, you know, I've been talking with people about this for many years now, a couple decades. And one of the first questions I often get is, well, you know, what about the hormone changes? Because we're talking about fathers and depression, and fathers obviously don't experience pregnancy, not at least in kind of traditional family structures, which is kind of the context right now. They don't experience pregnancy. They don't experience, you know, progesterone and estrogen changes that happen right after delivery, but yet they still experience an increase in depression. And what we know is that fathers are exposed to many of the same environmental risk factors that mothers are. And that, as an explanatory mechanism for understanding what's actually going on here, is fairly compelling, whereas that hormonal evidence, the endogenous biological evidence that folks like to look at, is important but not nearly as strong.
1: Yeah, I mean, like you said, fathers don't experience the hormonal shifts that pregnant people do. So what's causing their depression? What are the biggest factors contributing to paternal depression?
0: Well, so when we talk about depression in general, there are some generic risk factors that are present for anybody, men, women, folks who identify in all sorts of ways who have a history of depression are more likely to experience depression again. We know depression is a relapsing, remitting type of disorder. Folks who have a high degree of stress in their daily lives, or folks who have gone through lots of changes recently, are more likely to experience depression. And obviously, you can see the overlap there with pregnancy and new parenthood. That's a time of changes. It's a time almost entirely of changes for many people. So those kinds of things, those kinds of stressors in the environment and experiences that take away a person's ability to cope with day-to-day demands are important. And also, I think the thing that's often overlooked here is that the relationship between the parents. So what we see is that in kind of traditional mixed-gender couples, when one partner is depressed, that increases conflict and decreases support within that relationship. And that exposes the other partner to increased risk for depression. So there's something really important that's going on in that relationship between the partners that may be kind of a carrier for depressive risk. And so we know within this particular kind of family constellation where they're experiencing all these changes related to pregnancy and having a new child, that it can be carried through that.
1: You've also looked at the impact parental depression has on children. What did you find?
0: Yeah, so we've done a little bit of work looking at this, and other investigators have looked at this much more deeply. And we've known for decades that when moms are depressed, we tend to see more behavioral disturbance, more difficulty in emotion regulation, more health problems, and ultimately more mental illness in children as they get into their kind of school age years. What we are seeing in fathers now, with some nice longitudinal research that comes out of England, is that when fathers are depressed during pregnancy and in the postpartum, we see some of the same things. We see kids have more behavioral difficulties when they're two or three. They have more difficulty controlling their emotions around that same time. And by the time they're five or six, they have significantly increased rates of behavioral disorder diagnoses. Things like ADHD get diagnosed more often. So we see kind of more of a negative mental health picture. If we go out to seven or eight, we see an increased likelihood of mood and anxiety disorders in these kids. So what we're seeing is this pattern of father's depression during pregnancy and postpartum conveying this risk to children, much in the way that mother's depression does.
1: You know, it seems like we have a ton of research and data into prenatal and postpartum depression in mothers, but why not dads?
0: Well, in the history of this research, in fact, in the history of how we as a field in psychology and medicine broadly have considered dads, dads haven't been thought of as terribly important until really the 1980s. And there's not a clear turning point in the 1980s, but if you look at research leading up to the 1980s, much of it that addressed fathers' role in child development really only focused on whether fathers were destructive influences. Did they have substance abuse problems? Were they abusive? Were they absent? And were fathers adequate breadwinners? Did they provide enough resources for the family? And the role of dads in child development up to that point wasn't seen as particularly important, or at least it hadn't been societally accepted that that was important, and the research really aligned with that. around the 1980s, things started to change, and we started to look at fathers' roles in child development more seriously. And that kind of built to where we are now, where we still tend to favor moms pretty heavily, but the role that dads have has become recognized as very important and very influential. And of course, families have changed. Fathers' roles have changed a lot from the 1970s until now. So if we go back 50 years, you know, you'll find surveys where 2 or 3% of fathers ever changed a diaper. In right. 2025, if you can find a father in the United States who hasn't changed a diaper, well, you've either found a brand new father or you found a very rare creature.
1: You know, I'm about to be a father, and, you know, although I haven't experienced the kind of depression you're talking about, I think the feeling I've felt most during this pregnancy is it's just like helplessness. You know, like my wife is going through so much, and, you know, all I can do really is offer support. Now, have you found that this feeling of helplessness might also contribute to depression?
0: Yeah, that's an interesting question. That's not something that we've looked at specifically. Although helplessness and hopelessness, those ideas and those feelings often go hand in hand with depression. You know, I think one thing that more informally that I've heard, having spoken with lots of fathers since I started doing this work, is a kind of a very similar sentiment that they feel like they can only do so much. Although that's also true of expecting a new moms, that they can also only do so much. You can follow the course of prenatal care. You can take your vitamins. You can try to maintain health as best as you can. But in many ways, this is an experience that has a lot of uncontrollability for both parents, for all family members involved, really.
1: My wife has actually had to go through IVF, which is just a nightmare of syringes, painful examinations, and stress. Do we know if prenatal and postpartum depression rates are higher in fathers and mothers who go the IVF route?
0: There's some data that suggests that depression is higher in both fathers and mothers who go through IVF. IVF is a peculiar experience for families because, you know, we're now manipulating hormones in moms. We're trying to do specific hormonal interventions to increase the likelihood of pregnancy and successful pregnancy. But the stakes around that and often the work that it involves for parents. Sometimes parents will do IVF or do some sort of medically assisted efforts at conception for years. So when a pregnancy is finally achieved, I think for many of those families, the stakes feel higher. And with that added pressure, I think there's an increased risk for depression. I can't say for sure if that's the mechanism, although that is what I've heard from many folks in terms of the narrative. But the data suggests that, yes, absolutely, there is a higher risk for depression with IVF and also any other kind of pregnancy that's unusual or high risk. The rates of depression are also higher for both moms and dads.
1: Yeah, I have to imagine one of the biggest contributing factors to depression amongst fathers and mothers who go the IVF route is just how much money it costs.
0: Super expensive.
1: It's expensive.
0: Yeah. And you know, going back to this pretty long-standing observation that economic pressure is one of the factors that seems to be at least influential, if not causal, in depression. Well, you've bought a big chunk of that right there with IVF.
1: I'm curious, do men experience depression differently than women do?
0: So the way we diagnose depression, and actually the way we treat depression, doesn't have a particular variation based on gender. So if you start experiencing symptoms and go see a primary care physician or a psychologist and get diagnosed with depression, those providers are working with the same set of diagnostic criteria. So I think that's important for folks to know. And the way we diagnose prenatal and postpartum depression is the same way we diagnose depression at any other time in life. It is one disorder that we're talking about. There's not a special set of criteria or a special way that we diagnose depression during that period of time. But what we see with men in general who experience depression, and I think what we're seeing now with fathers, now that we're studying this more, is that the experience of frank sadness, tearfulness, that kind of experience is somewhat less. Although I want to kind of underline somewhat, it's not dramatically less. Men and dads who are depressed feel sad very often, but maybe a little bit less than women, or they express it maybe a little bit less than women. The experience of a phenomenon called anhedonia, which is where it's difficult to experience pleasure or connection or a sense of drive and motivation around things that used to be important, that may be somewhat more pronounced in men or new fathers. And we see pretty consistently more irritability. Irritability is a fairly common companion with a depressive presentation. So men are more often irritable as part of that experience. But by and large, depression looks about the same in men and women. And again, we treat it and diagnose it about the same in men and women.
1: Do you find that men are maybe more reluctant to acknowledge their depression than women?
0: Yeah, actually, we have pretty good data from many decades that document men being more reluctant to admit depression, more reluctant to seek care for depression, sometimes being less able to engage with care. So, for example, psychotherapy is a well-established treatment for depression. Men have a little bit more difficulty engaging with that kind of service. So, yeah, in general, men are, in a sense, they are poorer patients when they have depression, although, in general, men are poorer patients with most medical care.
1: You know, it's a massive understatement to say that pregnant people have it much worse during pregnancy than men. Do some dads keep their depression to themselves because maybe, you know, the last thing they want to do is put more stress on an already stressful pregnancy?
0: Yeah, I've heard that from many dads. There's a reluctance to admit that they're suffering because they feel that taking that attention to themselves would be selfish, or maybe that they don't deserve to have that experience, or that by doing that, they would appear weak, or they would seem like crybabies. I've heard these things from fathers and other folks who have asked about this or have wanted to talk about it. So I think there is a reluctance to admit that, which is ironic because what we've learned about depression with moms for a long time and now with dads, and we know this with some confidence, is that it has negative impacts on the partnership with mom or with the other parent. It has negative impacts on the family. It has negative impacts on work and other places. So in a sense, acknowledging and taking care of depression is a solid, proactive step at being able to do better in all of those other life roles rather than doing something that's weak or insufficient or problematic in some other way.
1: Well, how quickly should you seek help if, say, you know, your partner spots depression symptoms in you?
0: Yeah, so I think if depressive symptoms persist, and what we're talking about here is persistent sadness, a lack of ability to experience joy or connection with things, and those might come along with things like sleep disturbance, trouble with concentration, low energy, and other symptoms. If you start experiencing those and they persist, I would say for more than a few days, it's a good idea to talk to a healthcare provider about that. Certainly, if those persist for more than a week or two, that's a very clear case to talk to a healthcare provider. And I would say any primary care physician is a good place to start because most folks have some connection with a primary care physician, and that's a good conversation to have, particularly if it's difficult to access a mental health provider. So I think that is a dilemma with depression, but there are ways forward to make that less of a problem.
1: During pregnancy, the focus is almost exclusively on the mom, you know, as it should be.
0: Sure.
1: They're going through all the pokes and prods and aches and pains. So I totally get it. But do you think there's maybe a lack of empathy in our culture for what dads go through during and after pregnancy as well?
0: Yeah, I think there is. And it is, like as you point out, it's a fine balance to strike. I mean, this is a substantial experience for moms, right? From the first realization of pregnancy to delivery to doing everything that's required to care for the newborn, which often continues to require that person's body if they're breastfeeding or nursing. So I think it would be a problem to take the focus away from the mom. At the same time, you know, moms need lots of resources, and we do a pretty good job of putting together teams of physicians, nurses, doulas, midwives, other care providers, pediatricians. We have lots of folks who are on that team trying to take care of mom and baby to make sure everyone is as healthy and happy as they can be. And including dad on that team is something that we often don't do a great job of. And it's so important because, you know, when the physicians go home, right, or when the new parents go home and the physicians are, you know, far away, dad is one of the folks who's there. And that support and that person being present as a member of the team is really important.
1: Well, let's end with this. I'm about 3 months away from being a dad for the first time. So I'd love some fatherhood advice. You know, it can be based on your research or personal experience, whatever you got.
0: Well, you know, I think this is a combination of personal experience and research. But I think for an expecting dad and an expecting mom, I think my best advice is for you and your partner to take care of each other, talk to each other about what's going on, work really hard to be transparent, and try to keep that partnership a continued source of support through this experience. That's difficult for everybody. So working that that partnership and working that support and being supportive yourself, those are probably the ways that you can prepare for new fatherhood that have the biggest bang for the buck.
1: I love it. Well, James, thanks for sharing your insight on With Good Reason.
0: Thanks, Ben.
1: James Paulson is a psychology professor at Old Dominion University. With Good Reason is produced by Virginia Humanities, which acknowledges the Monacan Nation, the original people of the land and waters of our home in Charlottesville, Virginia. Our production team is Sarah McConnell, Allison Quance, and Lauren Francis. Special thanks to Jenny Taylor for booking assistance. 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I'm Matt Dara. Thanks for listening.
2: 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We also have comedy from Jimmy Dore and the Ralph Nader Radio Hour Friday mornings. 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

0: Welcome to City Arts and Lectures, a season of talks and onstage conversations with some of the most celebrated writers, artists, and thinkers of our day, recorded before an audience at the Sydney Goldstein Theatre in San Francisco. This week, a conversation about children's literature with author Mac Barnett and illustrator John Klassen. Barnett is National Ambassador for Young People's Literature and the author of numerous children's books, including Sam and Dave Dig a Hole and Extra Yarn. John Klassen worked on films like Kung Fu Panda and Coraline before he decided to create books like the best-selling Hat Trilogy. Klassen and Barnett are collaborators on the animated series Shape Island and the Substack newsletter Looking at Picture Books. On May 14th, 2026, the two creatives came to the Sydney Goldstein Theatre to talk about the world of children's literature. It's the subject of Barnett's newest book, this time for adults. It's called Make Believe, on telling stories to children. Join us now for a conversation with Mac Barnett and John Klassen.
1: Thank you. Thank you.
2: Hi, everybody. Hi, Johnny.
3: Oh, hi, Mackie.
2: Hi. We are here tonight to talk about picture books. Yes! I think that the picture book is one of the great literary forms. I think it deserves a place next to the novel, the short story, poetry, plays, as a way for humans to tell stories, share ideas, capture histories, convey feelings and beliefs. I also know that not everybody respects the picture book as an art form. And I think that there are two reasons for that. One, people don't really culturally understand how the picture book works. Like, we don't teach it as a form the same way that we do other kinds of literature. So even if you read a picture book and love it, it can feel just sort of like an accident.
3: Yeah, it's a mystery.
2: Yeah.
3: Yeah.
2: I think the other reason people underestimate the picture book is because they underestimate children, the audience for the picture book. Tonight we're going to talk a little bit about how picture books work, so that if you share a picture book, if you read one, maybe you'll have a little bit more of an understanding of the sort of particularities of the form. But I'm sure we'll end up talking about how smart kids are, too.
3: Sure, that'll come up. We're well aware that this is going to be presented only in an audio form, too, and so we'll be doing a lot of explaining of the pictures that we talk about, just in case you're like, we can see what you're, why are you talking so much about? Well, that's why we're going to do that.
2: It actually is kind of unusual to see an author and illustrator sitting this close together, which is not as close as it seems.
3: Try again later.
2: Yeah. Typically, authors and illustrators are kept pretty separate during the process of making a picture book. If you see a picture book that was written and illustrated by two different people, it's usually the case that they did not communicate while making the book. All of their communication goes through the publisher. And in fact, a lot of the time, authors and illustrators will go their whole lives without ever meeting.
3: No, it's an insecure position. I've done books for people who I have no idea if they liked what I did with their text. And if I was insecure, I'd be nervous about it. But
2: I've talked to a couple of them, and I'll tell you afterwards.
3: I can't wait.
2: But John and I were friends before we started making picture books together, and we actually became friends kind of because of picture books. Johnny, do you want to tell the story of how we first met?
3: We met, I was working in animation at the studios in Los Angeles, and I'd gotten like one job doing picture books in the evening, and I was in big trouble because I realized that I'd sort of been pursuing slightly the wrong career. I loved picture books, and here I was working at studios. And so I was talking to who became both of our agents at the time, Steve Malk, who was already Mac's agent, and Steve was having a party in Los Angeles, and I didn't know anybody, but I went anyway. And Mac and his friend Sean Harris were both at the party, and Mac comes up to me holding two glasses of red wine, and he goes, "Are you John?" And I said, "Yeah." And he goes, "I heard you like Frog and Toad." And I couldn't tell whether like my answer was going to get me into a fight or what. And I was like, "Yeah, I love Frog and Toad." And he's like, "Let's go over there." And we just sat down with glasses of red wine and talked about Frog and Toad for 17 years. And that's kind of how it went. That was the meeting.
1: The first book we ever made together, can we go to this one?
3: Yeah.
1: Is a book called Extra Yarn. Thank you. And this book actually was inspired by an image that John made when he was in college. I was going on John's website, I would show it to people. I'd be like, "Here's the website of my friend John Clausen."
3: You were the guy going on my website. Yeah. That's nice.
1: But there was a picture that I loved of a girl and a dog wearing matching sweaters walking through the snow that John had done when he was in college.
3: Do you want me to put it up?
1: Yeah, put it up.
3: Okay, I should explain why. Okay, all right. So that's the picture. Oh, I know. I have to explain that the tree and some of this stuff looks the way it does because I couldn't afford like a tablet, and so this was done with my mouse clicking around. She and the dog are pencil, and I would scan it in and then do everything else with my mouse. And so if the tree looks a little funny...
1: For people listening on the radio, the tree looks horrible.
3: The tree looks as if you drew a tree with your mouse. That's what it looks like. Anyway.
1: But I love this picture. I love this picture, and I dragged it to a little folder I had on my desktop.
3: For the radio, it is a little girl walking her dog in the snow, and she is wearing a knit sweater, and the dog is wearing a knit sweater that matches the pattern.
1: That's right. The file name that John had saved it as was extrayarn.jpg. Suddenly, like what was just sort of this visual joke, like a girl and her dog matching, with those words next to it, it became a little bit of a story. It wasn't just that they were matching. Now it was the case that, well, this girl made herself a sweater, had some extra yarn, and made a sweater for her dog, too. And I just, like, that sentence came into my head, thanks to John's file name.
3: The whole sentence, huh?
1: The whole sentence came into my head. And I started writing. And that little thing, like that file name plus that picture, that really, it's the essence of the picture book, or at least one of the formal strengths of it. It is this dance between words and pictures. It is, a suggestion made by text and a suggestion made by image. And when those things connect in the brain of the reader or the kid being read to, you start to get this movement, the story.
3: Yeah, it's a really great form if you're feeling nervous about both your writing and your drawing, because they can both stay suggestive and the final thing is in the middle and you haven't actually said or drawn the definitive version of either of those things. When Max sent me the text, he'd already been looking at my stuff, and he did me a bunch of favors, I thought, even in the first page of the book. Max, do you want to read that paragraph? Because I can't.
1: Sure.
3: Thanks.
1: It says, "On a cold afternoon, in a cold little town, where everywhere you looked was either the white of snow or the black of soot from chimneys, Annabelle found a box filled with yarn of every color."
3: That's like a little gift-wrapped package for me. When Mac saw my stuff, he knew that I like drawing snow, because you don't draw snow, you draw things in the snow. It's a lazy man's trick. But he also knew that I liked sort of cracking pepper all over my stuff. It's, again, it sort of distracts from if the drawing's any good or not, and I like doing it. And so he did that. Look what he did. There's soot all over the town. It's in the snow. All these, it's like a little present for me. And so he did that for me stylistically, and I was sold. It was done. It was done. But also what needed to be done here too was a setup. Picture books are sequential ideas. They are ideas for a series of pages and images. And this one was about a progression that this town was going to take. I got permission to draw basically a monochromatic village too, because we had to start somewhere and move into color. And so it didn't mean that the book had to be ultra colorful, which again, Mac knew I don't like color very much. And so, should I go to the next page? Yeah, the next page. This is the next
1: page. So she went home and knit herself a sweater. And when Annabelle was done, she had some extra yarn. So she knit a sweater for Mars, too. But there was still extra yarn. So now you see what that original picture became. But there's another way that you can kind of hear that the picture book works. There is that image that we talked about, the girl and her dog wearing matching sweaters. The tree looks much better this time.
3: Yeah, I bought a tablet.
1: But the text has not mentioned a dog. The dog is in the first picture, and kids will usually notice a dog in a picture. And here it says, she knit a sweater for Mars, too. If you're just hearing those words, you don't know what Mars is, you don't know what we're talking about.
3: Like if you're in the radio listening right now.
1: Correct. Wow. And when you're reading that story out loud to a group of kids who are looking at a picture, that text, Mars, that word, is sort of a provocation to solve a mystery. Like, who's Mars? What is Mars? And it drives you to the picture and answers the question. It's a small moment, but that little dynamic of making a suggestion, creating a moment of uncertainty, ambiguity, a question that is then answered by the picture, it's a very dynamic way of understanding and having a story read to you. And it's the engine or an engine of the picture book.
3: Yeah, and you can extrapolate that like with facts, like who's Mars, what's Mars, Mars is there, that's Mars. But you can also do it in any number of ways. You can do it with things that you don't know how to write about or things that you don't want to necessarily explain. And leave those things out, and then the picture helps you fill that in, but doesn't have to show it necessarily either.
1: I think that, like, in a good picture book, the words tell you some stuff, and the pictures tell you different stuff. And you don't want it to be redundant, right? So, like, if we started a picture book and it said, like, John sat down for his favorite breakfast, eggs on toast. And then there was a picture of John sitting in front of eggs on toast. You're getting the same information from the words and the pictures.
3: Yeah.
1: It can be flat. But if you just said John sat down for his favorite breakfast and there was a picture of eggs on toast, now suddenly you're interested. You're looking at the pictures to find out what's actually going on. But of course, you could push that distance even further. You could say, John sat down to his favorite breakfast, and there's eggs on toast on the table, and outside the kitchen window, there's a UFO landing on the front lawn. That's an interesting way to do it, too. You can really push that distance between words and pictures, which is what we tried to do with our second book.
3: Sam and Dave Dig a Hole.
1: Sam and Dave Dig a Hole.
3: Sam and Dave Dig a Hole.
1: So this is a book about two kids who dig a hole in their front lawn. And in this one, we really sort of divided the book between text and image.
3: Yeah, it was sort of about the text and image kind of almost fighting a little bit. It came out of a discussion that we'd had. I had a book come out that was wider in trim size, wider than it was tall. And I was hearing complaints from the bookshops that it was sticking out. And so we sat down to breakfast and I was like, let's make a tall book. What goes up and down, not side to side? And we thought, well, if you go up, there's not really much up there, so there's no story up. But there's story down. And that was how it got started, was story down. And
1: The way that this book works is these two kids dig a hole and the pictures are a cross-section.
3: It's sort of like an ant farm view. But as these kids are digging a hole, they begin in the front lawn of their house.
1: And you can see they are looking for something spectacular as they dig the hole, which they get frustrated as they never find. But you can see in the pictures, if you go forward, that they are missing gemstones.
3: They are turning. They are just. They just miss them in the cross section of the dirt, and so. Again, the text doesn't talk about this at all. The text is like, these two determined kids and all this stuff, and they're going to find something, but they don't. And it doesn't say anything about the inches away that they are from these things. They take breaks right at the wrong time.
1: That's a brutal one. And when we read this book out to kids, they will scream at us and scream at Sam and Dave as if they could hear. They'll just be like, keep digging. Don't turn.
3: Yeah. There's a talk about involving kids and, you know, they can work for you and they can fill in the emotional gaps and they have experience. But one other way to involve them is to get them really mad at you. And it's a nice way of knowing they're out there. They're reading the book. They get real upset at this book, really mad.
1: And I think this book sort of divides everybody into two teams. There's the words, the author, and the adult reading this book out loud. And they're sort of like playing the fool. They're missing things. Sam and Dave also are on that team. And then John and the kids, and there's a little dog there too who knows that these gems are there. They're on the other team. They know what's going
3: on. John and the kids who are listening to the book. I'm on the audience's team, not the kids in the book who are ignorant.
1: That's right.
3: Yeah, that's right.
1: The real kids.
3: Yeah. That is one thing we found, too, by the way, in this equation, is that the pictures are not allowed to lie. They're not allowed to be blind. The words can be ignorant and wrong and incorrect or whatever it is, but the pictures aren't allowed to do that.
1: And I think that's something really exciting about the picture book as a form, especially as a writer. It allows you to write about things that words alone cannot describe. It is an art form. It is a way of writing that automatically... just the price of admission is recognizing the limits of language, the insufficiency of language in describing the world.
3: And the superiority of the illustrations.
1: Well, I don't know. We need to... Don't applaud for that.
3: I got one guy. I heard him.
1: One guy. Two.
3: That was a pity one. I don't count that.
1: But that sort of the inadequacy of language, I think, is for a lot of reasons really, like, I think it's it makes sense to our audience of very young kids.
3: Yeah, what we've sort of kind of seen happen a little bit, or what we've guessed at anyway, is that there's a catharsis to seeing the words be wrong in a book and the pictures be correct that kids feel. It's relieving to see that because it feels true. There's this very clear two sides to these books, or there can be if you design them this way. And here on the right is this very authoritative, very lined up, very organized text with these words that these children may have just learned how to read a little while ago.
1: Or even learned how to speak.
3: Right. It's very... very formal over there. And on the left is this, like, is an image. And they've been reading images and pictures and what they see since day one. And only recently have they learned the stuff on the right, or maybe they haven't even yet, but they've been told that this is where the real stuff is. When you have this, now you can start to have ideas and thoughts and really, you know, now you can go for it. And I think that there's this knowledge of, like, I had an idea a year ago. I didn't need whatever that is on the right to tell me that. I felt some stuff. I know I did. And the pictures are saying, that's right, you did. And the words are over here being probably mostly wrong, saying, like, well, I don't know, this is pretty official over here. And there's a catharsis to seeing it be obviously wrong. And especially when the adult is reading it out loud to play it straight and be like, I don't know what you guys are talking about. I don't see any diamonds at all. There is a deep relief to, they're like, I knew it. I knew I had ideas a year ago before I knew how to write this stuff. And they did. And it's real.
1: And the fact that the text in a picture book will usually sort of imperfectly map onto the illustrations, that you will learn even more by looking at the pictures, or that sometimes the pictures will even contradict the words, it means that the experience of being a kid And having a picture book read to you is one where an adult, and adults automatically have power over kids. Usually the adult reading to you really has like actual power over you. A teacher, a parent, a grandparent, a caretaker, a babysitter. There is an adult sitting there using language to tell you that the world is one way. Whereas you, a kid, can clearly see that it's another way. And that is so fundamental to the experience of childhood. And I think it is a way in which the picture book is perfectly suited to the audience that it was originally made for, which is very young kids.
3: I think it's also just useful because if there is a lesson to be learned, which there usually isn't in our books, it is to read carefully. Read carefully and look closely. There's not a lot of lessons we would sign on for pretty concretely, but it's like we can get on board with that.
1: Mm-hmm. The one you also will tell kids if they're like, "What's the lesson of Sam and Dave?" John likes to say, "The lesson is for sure there are gems in your backyard.
3: Everything you think is down there is down there, and just like if you don't find them, you just dug an inch too far to the left.
1: Do it again tomorrow.
3: Do it again. They're cut. They're ready to go. They're not even like rough. They're there. It's gonna be great."
1: So there's that relationship between text and image, that sort of dance that drives a lot of picture book storytelling. Another really important aspect of the picture book is the page turn. Picture books are built as spreads, two pages sort of open flat next to each other, and you can divide those spreads up in lots of ways, but basically that is a unit, a chunk, and each page turn is this sort of like thrilling moment. It's like the curtain rising on a stage 14, 15 times during a picture book. And, you know, even if you have sort of a dull moment in a picture book, if you've read books out loud to kids and ever read a dull one, you've maybe seen this, that there'll be a spread where everybody's losing interest, but then, as soon as you start turning that page, everybody leans forward. How is it going to change? How is it going to move? And the way that it works, that you can kind of see just a little hint of the next scene, and then more and more is revealed. There's this thrilling moment where the page is sort of at the absolute middle, and you can see half of what you've left behind and half of where you're going, and then boom, a new scene is revealed.
3: Yeah, it's another reason why you want to make the pictures a little different than the words, because by the time you're reading the words, the kid has seen what the page has to offer. And they're like, "Yeah, I know, I just saw that. Don't read it. We obviously, it's been 5 seconds. We've been looking at it."
1: Here, let's look at this page turn from this book that we made earlier. This is called The Wolf, the Duck, and the Mouse. let's just read the opening.
3: All right.
1: Here are the first two sentences. Early one morning, a mouse met a wolf.
3: On this page, for our listeners at home, is a wolf peeking out from behind a tree and a mouse looking up at him, and they are in the woods.
1: And he was quickly gobbled up.
3: And this picture is the same shot of the woods, but now it's just the back half of the wolf leaving the shot, and the mouse is gone.
1: Wow. The end. So in between, I think the page turn is really built for surprise. A big surprise, a small surprise, but some sort of change. On a page turn, you can move a story backward or forward in time. You could put a million years in a page turn. You can also put stuff that you don't want to draw on a page turn.
3: That's most of it. Yeah, well, but you can listen to that, though. So a lot of that is rewarding your own sensitivity. I think that there are audiences for these books that are thrilled by the idea of a character being eaten, but maybe they wouldn't be thrilled with the middle frame of that action on the page. Most of my characters don't have mouths. And that's on purpose, because I don't, like, a lot of times people get eaten in the books that I illustrate, and you don't want to show teeth. Even if they don't ever open, you don't want to say, like, "I saw those teeth before, and now I picture," like, none of that. I like the idea of a character being eaten, and I have no interest in drawing it. And so I have to acknowledge both animals inside me and respect that. But also, you have to think that kids are the same way, that there's kids who are like, oh, yeah, I love a story about a character being eaten, but, like, I don't want to watch the movie. And you're like, yeah, no, I'm with you. That's a great thought. And so, yeah, you just don't have, you just turn the page. This is a lesson that I think I learned best from Gary Larson of The Far Side, who's all his panels, if you look at The Far Side, the joke is either after the thing has happened or when it's just about to happen. It's not the middle part of the action. That's the funniest or most entertaining part. You do the rest. You laugh because of what you're picturing about to happen, or you recoil because of what you just pictured may have happened between the frames. It's a great storytelling tool, and it also suits books. Books sit still. They're not good at showing action. I love that about them. They just hold still. And you can use that to its advantage. It gives you that for free.
4: Let's look at the next one.
3: Next one?
4: Mm-hmm.
3: Well.
1: So these are our new books. And they're board books. Four board books about the seasons. Now I see summer. Now I see fall. Now I see winter. Now I see spring. Got it in the right order.
3: You did not. But that's
1: I
3: okay.
1: did. That's still a cycle. And the idea for these books was to show that basically the same text, illustrated in different ways, could make a totally different book. So these four board books, meant for very young kids, all have an identical text. It's the same set of words for all four books. I thought that was a great idea.
3: Yeah. Super cool.
1: But John, by drawing the pictures differently each time, makes each one of these four board books about a completely different subject, captures the essence of each season.
3: Yeah, and I think that I was actually excited when Mac told me this. I didn't think that they were going to be the same. Like, on the page we're looking at right now, it's four examples of this of the phrase, the tree. And it's the same tree drawn over the different four seasons for each one of the books. I think that when I first heard you describe this idea, I was picturing different places entirely and different trees and different seasons, and that's how it was going to go. And then the more we worked on it, the more it became about one kid walking around his yard four times a year and just sort of talking to himself or talking to us, taking us by the hand and showing us his tree. That's why the covers are just a set of eyes. This whole book takes place inside the head of this kid. It's what the kid is seeing and what he's taking us to see. And I was worried about this approach and even my ability to make this as interesting as I wanted it to be, and I didn't know it was going to work. And then the fourth page is just the word me, and I didn't know what to do with that. But then I thought of doing a shadow on a wall. And this was a whole bunch of things at once when I saw this one. I was like, okay, so we really are on a walk, but we're not even with him. He's on his own. It's a combination, it's a very lonely idea, but it's also really rich. This is what I remember, I don't know what it was. Max said something earlier, or maybe it was in the intro, about keeping like a dignity. And there's so much about keeping the child's dignity in this work and the characters in the book, their dignity, your dignity as an illustrator. There's something about saving that or trying to save it, the attempt to save it, that this addressed. There's something, the kid is on his own, but he still manages to show us himself and save himself from being shown completely. It unlocked the whole thing for me, and I was like, okay, now everything is, now we're walking around with him. Now we really are in his eyes. And it made the whole thing kind of open up. And even though it was the same text that it had been a month ago, it just puts you just want a little lump in your throat and you don't quite know how it's going to happen. And it can even happen in board books, as we said, for very young, maybe pre-verbal kids. You want to try for that.
0: You're listening to Mac Barnett in conversation with John Klassen. This is City Arts and Lectures.
1: And I think that this trick too, this sort of the way that you could make the same 39 words, I think, describe...
3: In this book, there was only 39? Wow, way to go.
1: Yeah. Describe four different things. You know, it was exposing something that was really interesting to me, kind of profound to me about the picture book, but if it was only just this sort of like theoretical thing a picture book could do, I don't think I would be interested in it. The trick of this, what I liked about it, was that I think it was going to be understandable and even kind of funny to a toddler, too.
3: What, that the words repeated themselves?
1: If you read a couple of these books, which is why you should buy all four, there would be this blooming understanding in the kid to say, like, these are the same words, but the pictures have changed.
3: I had the four books on my table, and my seven-year-old, I don't show my children my work. It's too nerve-wracking. If they don't like it, I think I just walk into the sea, and so I can't do that. But these ones were out. I got the advanced copies, and they were on the table, and August goes, what's this? And I was like, oh, you know, and I leave the room and let him do it. But I kind of peeked around the corner as he was looking at them, and he read the first one, and he's like, well, that was very pretty. You know, that was nice. And then he started to read the second one, and by page, like, two of the second one, he got it. And then he closed it, and he looked at all of them, and he didn't know what to do with his hands. He was just like, all of them then, and he started to try to, like, all of them at once. He just immediately understood the joke or the move.
1: The game.
3: The game of it, yeah. And it is, and we talk a lot about games. We talk a lot about all of them at once. He just immediately understood the joke or the move.
1: The game.
3: The game of it, yeah. And it is.

0: and he wanted to do it all at once, and it was so rewarding to be like, that's what I wanted you to do with it. And he did it. It was great.
1: So it's text, it's image, but those aren't the only forms that the picture book borrows from. And I think that one of the reasons it's so exciting to share this work with kids is because the picture book captures so many ways that people make art. It borrows so much from theater, too, because picture books are really performed. If you read picture books out loud to kids, then you know that you are like an actor who has been cast in every part. You are putting on this ephemeral performance that is really, that is in a lot of ways the artwork too. The picture book is both a physical object, something that is really labored over, designed carefully and printed beautifully. It is an object that is meant to be held and communicate something by its dimensions, if it's tall or wide, big or small.
0: What we found out through that too is that Mac is a great actor and I'm a terrible actor. Like, it's a good bit, but it's
1: when
0: it's
1: we read together?
0: Yeah, yeah. I just shout the words like I'm reading a contract or something, and Mac actually acts it out.
1: Yeah, because the picture book is also this ephemeral thing. A picture book is made and remade every time an adult reads it to a kid or a group of kids. It is in that way, like we have written a play that is performed. It borrows from dance, too, though. If you read to kids, the body is one way that you communicate the story, too.
0: In a similar way, we found that Mac is a fine dancer, and I don't dance.
1: I don't know about that, but...
0: You've seen me dance and read a book to children. It's about the same.
1: That's true.
0: If you see me read a book to kids, you know what I'm like at a wedding. You just know. I just stand there.
1: But this angle between, like, the book, your face, and your arm, that triangle and the way that you move it, or if it sits on your lap and you're moving it back and forth, this is a way that you tell the story, too. This gesture of the page turn, of you moving your hand and whether you turn the page fast or slowly. Or another good trick is to, like, take the picture book, turn it toward yourself, turn the page... React.
0: To the drawing.
1: Woo!
0: To the drawing.
1: And then show everybody. This is a way that we tell the story with a picture book. It's also kind of like a musical instrument that you play. It's sort of like a musical instrument and the piece of music. I don't know, I feel like if picture book authors and illustrators, they always end up talking about music making these things. There's some deep relationship, maybe because it's about rhythm as much as anything else.
0: I think it is about that it's rhythmic and that a lot of your choices are weird and rhythmic and you can't really explain them. But also that it's so short, that these books are short and that they can frustratingly sometimes come out in the space of 15 minutes fully formed and you don't know how that happened, and other times they take 5 years to get right and no one understands that either. But you read about songwriters talking this way. Like when I read about songwriters writing songs and they're like, I don't know where that one came from, I just woke up and it was there. That sounds much more familiar than writing every day from 10 to 4 until you have the book finished. I don't know how those guys do it.
1: Yeah, I can't do that.
0: Yeah, it's crazy.
1: I'm a mess.
0: But these ones, it'll spoil you because it really will fall out sometimes that fast. And you're like, well, why doesn't that happen every time? But it is mysterious that way. You feel like you caught something rather than came up with it because they can come that quickly.
1: Like design and production really is so important too. Bookmaking as an art. And graphic design too, and not for being cool or flashy, but for being welcoming and making a kid feel like this book is something that you can pick up and be engrossed in, and making an adult feel like you are able to navigate your way through reading this book to a kid.
0: Yeah, it's happened more than once that there's something in the book that happens and you're like, I don't think we can pull that plot point off in Helvetica, but we could do it in Century School Book with a serif. And like, that's a real choice. You're like, if the font is nice and warm and you read Go Dog Go in this font, I think we can kill that guy in this story. We can't do it with a sans serif. It's too much. We don't want to be that hard on them. And those are real tools. That's like, it's fun to talk about, but that's a real thing. You wouldn't have done that in Helvetica.

0: And then, of course, because these are shared out loud, I mean, this connects to like the maybe the very oldest human art, telling stories to each other. And a very special subset of this very ancient practice, which is adults telling stories out loud to kids. That is one of the great thrills and privileges of this job, especially as a writer. You know, it's a strange thing. Writing a picture book manuscript, you are finishing an unfinished thing. It is my job to leave a lot of space in there. If a picture book manuscript makes sense without pictures, it shouldn't be a picture book. It should need the pictures to actually become comprehensible. So I'm creating like a framework or an architecture that hopefully the illustrator then can then come in and write with the pictures. And there is energy that comes from that initial act of interpretation. John is coming through and he is interpreting my text. Sometimes,
1: or just finding the opportunities in it, not even necessarily. I think I'd use that term even before interpreting, because it's like, I remember hearing production design for films described that way, where you're finding opportunities in it. It's like you set up a climbing wall, and I have to find the best line up or something. I don't always, and especially if you, like we talked about, you don't know the author, you don't want to undermine the text or do something they weren't intending. But there are ways through that. What you want to surprise yourself and maybe surprise the author. You have the author in your mind to be like, man, he's not going to see this coming. And that's you just guessing at your audience too. You're trying to entertain them and keep them on their toes without offending the intention of the text.
0: But it's additive too. When you come in, you're adding some energy there. But even when I'm done and you're done, the story is still not finished. It requires usually an adult to bring this story to life. And if you read picture books out loud to kids, you are a collaborator with us, an equal collaborator, really. It is your voice, your face, your decisions. You will decide what the characters sound like. You will decide how the story moves. Sometimes you will put a page turn somewhere John did not. Sometimes you will cut a line that I spent 2 weeks writing. That's all okay.
1: Sounds like it's okay.
0: Yeah. I'm totally fine with it. But, you know, I think that, like, I talked to... Do we have any teachers or librarians here tonight?
1: No one's going to check. They could have clapped for no reason, but...
0: I feel like, you know, if you read aloud to kids a lot, you will have that book that you're like, I think I may have the best read aloud version of this book of anybody in the world.
1: Yeah, you kind of expect like someone to knock on the door being like, we were listening to that. The president's on the phone or whatever it is. Like, we there's a job for you in space somewhere. We've been watching the whole planet and like we just heard you do that specific rendition of Robert the Rose Horse and get on the spaceship, please. We have a job.
0: And I think also it requires great sensitivity to read out loud to a kid, because you have to meet that kid or that class where they are right then. Like, you can read the same book to third grade before lunch and after lunch. Two totally different books requiring two totally different performances from
1: on the windy reader. Days, forget it. Forget Santa it. Anna's. Just go home.
0: But hopefully, and what we really hope, is that even after I have written some words, John has drawn some pictures, and you have read this book out loud, that still all the spaces have not been filled in, that there are still gaps and mysteries for the kid to bring their own intelligence and experience to the story, to figure out what it means to them.
1: And we have that not super often, but enough times to believe in the process that they'll come up to you afterwards and try to talk to you about something they noticed in the book or something they felt in the book that wasn't in any of the elements, and you didn't even quite know that you'd buried it in there, but it was a way that you felt about something that you put in or something you were feeling while you were making the book. And they'll cast around and say, like, it was sort of like this, but is this what, like, they can't even quite... And you just know you got it. It was in the negative space, and you're both just kind of looking at each other like, I know. And that's it. That's the work. It's like it can happen in the simplest of stories, the most unambitious of stories and illustrations. And you can, if you do it right, you're both just like, I know, right? Like, that's the thing. And it's this level playing field. They're not, they don't have a four-year-old version of I know. It's just this universal, like, I know.
0: That's actually sort of why I fell in love with your work, John. Like, before I met you with that glass of wine. is I saw John's art, and it reminded me of the books that I loved so much as a kid. But it didn't look like any of those books. It looked utterly new, but the feeling was the feeling that I had when my mom was reading books to me and I was looking at pictures. I was like, I know this person, or I know this feeling.
1: Something's up, yeah.
0: I think that that last bit of space, like that freedom or respect that you give to a reader to say, like, what do you think it means? What do you think happens? How do you feel about it? Even, did you like this story or did you not? It's kind of rare that we give kids that much power. And picture books, I think, are one of the rare places that adults and kids can meet as equals, that it is a place.
1: Because we're trying as hard as we can over here. Like, it's as, like, it's, we're not swinging down. This is all I got. That's it. And you, with the me over there.
0: One word. One word.
1: Home to bed after that.
0: Times four, by
1: Times
0: the way.
1: Four. It took me like 4 months to be like, wait a minute. I think I got the wrong end of this stick on this one.
0: I was like, John, you're still working on those board books?
1: Yeah, I think you called one day and I was like, hey! And that was the day I'd realized what you'd done to me with these, the set.
0: But I think that, you know, there's a quote from the writer George Saunders that I love, that he says, a story is a frank and intimate conversation between equals. I think that's the quote. And I do think that's true. He's talking about storytelling generally and the respect that's required for an author approaching a reader. But if that's true for stories, I think it provides a really particular problem for the picture book author, because this is an encounter between people who are not used to meeting as equals, adults and kids, both us making the book and the adult reading out loud to a kid. And if you're an adult, most of your life, like, you have a lot of power over kids. And there's good reasons for that. You know, you have to, like, buckle them into their car seats. Or
1: they can't carry stuff yet. It's really annoying. Yeah.
0: And often it is your job to teach. Sometimes it is literally your job as a teacher to teach. But it is a responsibility of a lot of adults to teach, to instill morals. This is a part of the way that adults relate to kids. We hand down wisdom and knowledge, but it is not the only way for adults and kids to interact. And I think reading a story, reading a picture book out loud, is a rare chance for both the kid and the adult to abandon that hierarchy and to meet each other as equals. And in fact, often, if you read out loud to kids, you will find yourself startled when they notice something that you didn't notice in the pictures, or they connect something between two pages, or they give you an interpretation that absolutely blows your minds. It's liberating for both adult and kid, and it is a chance to really, like, see each other and talk to each other and find out what the other person thinks and what the other person knows. And I think it's one of the most powerful things that the picture book does. It's this ritualized opportunity for kids and adults to encounter each other in a different way.
1: Yeah.
0: All right, we have some questions here. First, a question from a kid. What got you into writing kids' books?
1: I think it was that I was working on just drawing. I was working jobs where I was just a drawer. And it's real exhausting because the job of just a drawer is to draw as good as you can all the time. And everyone's like, you're a drawer? Let's see how good you can draw. And it's real hard, you guys, every day to do that. And when I realized, when I got one job doing picture books, I was like, oh, wait a minute. The thing that we were talking about, where it's like, if I put some information in the words and some information in the pictures, I don't have, like, they're distracted by the disparity, and I don't actually have to be great at either of them because they're too busy figuring this out. So the writing can just be okay, and the pictures can just be okay. And that's not actually, they're distracted. They're like, this doesn't make any sense, and I'm out. I'm free to be not that great at either thing. And so when I realized that, that's what got me into writing more, because it turned out I didn't have to draw the things as well.
0: So I figured out I wanted to write kids' books in college, and I was an English major, and I especially like I my thesis was on difficult poetry. My mom was so worried.
1: I like how I took animation and we were like debating whether Wolverine could beat Spider-Man, and you were out there like difficult poetry.
0: Yeah. It was about poetry that was intentionally hard to understand. And say, like, why do we do this? Is there any reason beyond, like, elitism, bragging rights, that you would want to have a difficult poem? Could there be, like, some pleasure to decoding a poem? Was there, like, fun and wrestling or beauty in the difficulty? And then on my summers off, I was a camp counselor at a sports summer camp in Berkeley, California. And I was put with the four-year-olds because four-year-olds can't really play sports, and I also cannot play sports. And we had no business being at this camp.
1: There was a tree.
0: Yeah.
1: You guys were by.
0: Oh, yes. Yeah. But I remember there was this girl, Riley, and her mom would pack her like this beautiful, like fresh fruit in her lunch every day. And she always would have fresh melon, just like beautifully wrapped up. And Riley, we would get to lunchtime, and Riley would open up her lunchbox, and she would just take out the melon, and she would throw it into the ivy. And I was like, Riley, you can't do that. You can't just throw your melon away into the ivy. And she's like, why not? And I was like, well, if you do that, then you're going to get the seeds everywhere. And pretty soon this whole camp is going to be overrun with melons. And it will be your fault.
1: This was a way to tell her not to do this.
0: Yeah, right. Yeah. I think that is the moment that I became a writer and not a teacher.
1: Right.
0: Was that moment. And she was like, that's not true. And then she threw her melon into the ivy. And I was like, unbelievable. I'll show Riley. So Friday morning, I got up early, which is a sacrifice for me. And I went to the grocery store and I bought a cantaloupe, like the biggest one that they had. And I hid it in the ivy. And I could not wait for lunch. I could not wait for lunch. And we finally got there, and sure enough, like, Riley opens up her lunchbox, she unwraps her melon, she's about to throw it. I was like, Riley, don't. Before you do that, go to the ivy and, like, see what happened. She, like, shook her head at me and kind of squinted, but trudged into the ivy, and then her eyes got huge, and she reached over, and she pulled up this giant melon. And then all the kids, like, swarmed Riley. They're like, that's amazing. Oh, you did it. That's so cool. Oh, I'm going to throw my fruit in the ivy.
1: Throwing, like, dollar bills in the ivy. Yeah.
0: And then one kid was like, hey, why is there a sticker on this? And I was like, that is also why I'm always saying, throw your fruit stickers in the garbage can. Because when you litter, you ruin a beautiful miracle of nature. And they're like, that's a good point. We really should throw our litter away. And then the whole day, like, Riley carried this giant melon with her to all of the activities. And, like, the smile on her face, where she knew that she hadn't really grown this melon, but she also knew that she had. She was able to be in both fantasy and reality, which is what I think good fiction does. We have real feelings about fake characters. That sort of like place that we get to requires us to sort of shed our certainties, ourselves. It's really like a good story can dislocate us. And kids get there so much more easily than adults do. It's one of many ways.
1: Adults want to stand on one side or the other, and they're like, I got to stand somewhere all the time. And kids are like, I can stand in both spots pretty good. I don't know what you're talking about. And they just do it without feeling threatened or personally exposed at all. They're just like, this is cool. We can stand in both spots.
0: Yeah, and it makes them much better with dealing with ambiguity in stories, uncertainty, difficulty. And I like found in these four-year-olds sort of the readers that I was thinking about in college with difficult poetry. And the last question is, how do you see the children's book industry being affected by the influx of AI?
1: I chose that one? That's one that you chose?
0: You said not to choose it. But I...
1: Oh, yeah, you said I got something. Yeah, okay.
0: I have no idea. I don't know what it's going to do to kids' books. I do have this confidence on some level that I do think the reason we come to stories is to interact with another consciousness. And maybe like when I am a robot polisher in 20 years, it'd be like, remember when Max said that?
1: The robot's going to be like, we heard your speech on the thing. Keep polishing.
0: That's not the answer.
1: No.
0: I want to say like something that I have heard parents talk to me a bunch that I do find distressing is like using AI to write bedtime stories when their kids request it from them. So that like saying like, oh, like, will you tell me a story about a giraffe? And then throwing that in as a prompt. And I just want to say like,
1: it's a good thing we're not in the Bay Area where all this stuff is being like,
0: oh boy, what am I doing? Why did I choose this one? No, but I will say, like, I think that moment, and I understand this as somebody who like makes this stuff, how vulnerable, and somebody who has a five-year-old who asks me for stories, and I'm like, it's my job, and I can't come up with one tonight. But I do think that, like, I know it can feel vulnerable to make up a story for your kid. And you're like, I'm not a professional. I don't know how to do this. How do I make it up on the spot? But that little bespoke thing that you make for a kid who asks you for a story that is just like, yes, like this is for you and this is who I am. That sort of meeting of a consciousness is really important. And like messing up in front of our kids, it's okay. Endeavoring to make up a story and it not coming out exactly right, that's okay.
1: That's actually the work.
0: Reading a picture book out loud to a kid, trying a voice and not hitting it is okay. Reading a picture book out loud and not knowing what a word means when your kid asks you, even though it's in a children's book, that's okay. Messing up the rhyme, the meter, any of these things, these moments that picture books provide us in a sort of safe, again, ritualized way to be vulnerable, to really try for our kids and maybe not hit the mark, it's important for kids to see that too. We try a lot of the time to seem like we have all the answers for kids. I don't feel like I do. I know you don't either, right, John?
1: I do.
0: Okay. We try to make books that don't really have all the answers.
1: And we know that these are imperfect things. It's you got to get used to that. You got to get used to being like, that's probably not the best drawing of a shadow against a house, but that's the best I got. And that's the deal you make with your audience, is like they know that too. And the best you got, like this is us solving the problems. It's the best we can do, and it's the product of massive wrestling and struggling and trying to keep some stuff back and give some stuff out. And hopefully that struggle is there. It's observed. And that's why we do this. They can see us flailing.
0: And they can see us trying for them.
1: And trying for this answer to this very difficult question that we haven't really answered.
0: It's a nice ending, though.
1: Yeah.
0: Trying for them, the end.
1: Did we do it?
0: The end.
1: Oh, wow.
0: Thank you so much.
1: Thank you for coming, everyone. Thank you.
0: Thank you, City Arts, for having us. Thank you all for coming out. This is just a profound honor, and what a great time to be on this stage.
1: We feel very lucky. Bye, thank you very much. You're welcome.
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7: Coming up on The Arts Hour with me, Nikki Beatty, British actor Kristin Scott Thomas talks about the personal story behind her directorial debut, My Mother's Wedding.
8: I think that it has certainly made me quite good at telling stories about people who have a secret suffering. I mean, Fiona in Four Weddings, who is the sort of epitome of that. 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
7: Kane Parsons, the 20-year-old YouTube star whose horror film Backrooms is making waves and breaking box office records. British author Vaseem Khan has been given a license to thrill. He's written a new James Bond story. And we hear from the Canadian author of Heated Rivalries, Rachel Reid, about how the raunchy ice hockey drama is sweeping the world as a TV series. Plus my conversation with the Mexican-American filmmaker Alex Caguam. All that and more coming up on The Arts Hour.

0: Hello and welcome to the Arts Hour from the BBC World Service. I'm Nikki Bady, bringing you a star-studded lineup of global guests and some cultural companionship with the very best arts and culture conversation from across the BBC and beyond. Coming up, British actor Kristin Scott Thomas talks about the personal story behind her directorial debut, My Mother's Wedding. Kane Parsons, the 20-year-old YouTube star whose feature film Backrooms is making waves. British author Wasim Khan has been given a license to thrill. He's written a new James Bond story. And the Canadian author of Heated Rivalries, Rachel Reid, talks about how the raunchy ice hockey drama is sweeping the world as a TV series. That's not all, though. My guests on today's Arts Hour are the Mexican-American filmmaker Alex Kawam. We'll be talking about his latest horror film, The Remedy, later in the show. And to give her deeply informed thoughts, feelings and insights into these offerings, we welcome back as our cultural critic this week, Larushka Ivanzadeh. Before we go any further, Larushka, do you have a cultural highlight that you want to recommend to the world?
1: I do. Well, I was thinking horror is having a bit of a moment at the moment. I know we're going to talk about Backrooms in a bit, but there's another amazing horror out at the moment called Obsession, which is my new obsession. And it is this Gen Z horror meets rom-com about this sort of nervy misfit who buys a novelty toy called a One Wish Willow in order to make a wish to make his crush fall madly in love with him, only to get more than he bargained for because she becomes obsessed with by him to a very dangerous degree. And it's directed by Curry Barker, who's this 26-year-old director. His previous film he made for $800 and was released on YouTube. This one he made for $750,000, which is nothing in, you know, peanuts in filmmaking terms. And it has grossed millions at the box office. It was only out 3 weeks ago. And
0: Isn't it like, didn't he make $41 million in a short space of time?
1: In 2 weeks. Yeah. And it's now the first film since E.T. in 1982 to increase its box office over its second and its third weekend. So it's just making more and more and more money as it goes along, and people are spreading the word of mouth about it. And it's all the young people going out to watch it as well.
0: Because he's got a built-in audience as a YouTuber, hasn't he? Yeah. I mean, he and Kane are brothers from a similar social media platform, aren't they?
1: They are indeed.
0: Thank you, Larushka. First then, Kristin Scott Thomas is an accomplished stage and screen actor. In 1994, her breakthrough film role came with Four Weddings and a Funeral, though it was The English Patient a few years later that earned her a Best Actress Oscar nomination. You may have seen her most recently playing the head of MI5 in the Apple TV series Slow Horses. And now, Kristin Scott Thomas has written and directed her first film. She stars in it too, My Mother's Wedding, inspired in part by her own life. When she was very young, her father, a pilot in the Royal Navy, died in an airplane crash. And then her stepfather died in almost identical circumstances just a few years later. At the time, few people spoke to children about trauma. So when Kristin Scott Thomas spoke to the BBC's John Wilson, he asked her how she channeled these extraordinary and tragic events into her work.
2: I think that it has certainly made me quite good at telling stories about people who have a secret suffering and have to keep the stiff upper lip and keep going. I was thinking, I mean, Fiona in Four Weddings, who is the sort of epitome of that. She has this secret that she keeps under wraps and won't tell anyone, and then it all comes out. And I think I've been quite expert at that because there was very little acting required because I had all this sort of built up information.
3: It's repressed emotion.
2: Repressed emotion, perhaps, but also things that children aren't supposed to know about. And funnily enough, I've always been cast as older people. Even when I was a very young woman, they wanted me, you know, I was 23 and they wanted me to play 35, you know, or grown-ups. So I obviously had something within me that said, knows too much or something.
3: So you've just made your debut as a writer, director in a film about three sisters whose mother is about to marry for the third time, having lost two previous husbands, both in air accidents.
2: Yes.
3: What made you want to fictionalize such a personal
2: what
3: story?
2: What do you think?
3: Catharsis?
2: Catharsis? No, what made me want to do it was that I realized that one of my brothers, in fact, both my brothers, have absolutely no idea about who their father was, no image in their heads. So I thought that I would make some little short films about what I remembered about Daddy and my stepfather, Simon. I got talking to somebody about this and they said, well, why don't you turn it into a fiction? I said, no, well, I don't want to tell them the story of my life. You know, that's not it. Mm. No, she said, no, but what you do is you take that and you use it as a sort of seed for telling another story. And that's what I did.
3: And you have multiple roles on this film as writer, director, co-star, because you're playing the matriarch. What was it like being on the other side of the camera?
2: It was the biggest thrill I've ever had. No, I mean, look at the cast I've got. I mean, it was like being given a fleet of Ferraris. It was absolutely amazing to have these incredible actors around me.
3: Scarlett Johansson, Sienna Miller, Emily Beecham,
2: James Fleet, Frida Pinto.
3: But did you suddenly feel a different kind of agency on set, you know, a different sense of power and the dynamic of the way a film is made?
2: Absolutely, yeah. I mean, I can't recommend being an actor in one's own film when it's one's first film, because it is very, very difficult to sort of separate and sort of observe the other actor while you're acting with them. I find that incredibly difficult.
0: Kristin Scott Thomas. Our cultural critic this week is Larushka Ivanzadeh. So, Larushka, I found the film My Mother's Wedding a little bit twee, in spite of this great cast of women. I mean, playing the three daughters, we have Scarlett Johansson, Sienna Miller, Emily Beecham, ScarJo does an English accent. I found it twee, but what did you think?
1: I know, I almost hope that you weren't going to ask me that just because I have the greatest respect and admiration for Kristin Scott Thomas. I mean, style icon, fiercely intelligent, bilingual, amazing woman. And obviously, this was a hugely personal story for her. She lived with PTSD. But it's pretty awful, isn't it? I mean, it just really doesn't work.
0: Yeah.
1: And it's all the more astonishing because the cast is so incredible. But maybe listening to that clip, how Kristin Scott Thomas said that she just found it difficult to be a director of actors at the same time as acting herself.
0: I don't think she needed to be in it to be.
1: Yeah.
0: And she co-wrote it with her husband.
1: It's one of those lockdown projects. I feel like we're getting a few of those coming through. In the last year, we've had Kate Winslet making her directorial debut, Brian Cox making his directorial debut. So I feel like all these actors, they were shut down in lockdown. They made these, they've got their greenlit films and they've all come out. And I really feel that none of them should give up the day job.
0: Thank you for that, Larushka. Hollywood is, as you mentioned earlier, having a full Gen Z takeover right now. Zoomer horror is now a thing. So you may have seen headlines over the past week, like 20-year-old YouTuber becomes the youngest ever director to have a number one film at the box office. Directed by Kane Parsons, a.k.a. Kane Pixels, Backrooms has shattered expectations. Made for $10 million, it opened with $118 million worldwide. So the back rooms of the title are essentially disturbing abandoned rooms with seemingly no end in sight. It could be an empty office block, a hallway, a corridor, unsettling kind of in-between zones or liminal spaces. The concept emerged in 2019 when anonymous users on message board 4chan were asked to post disquieting images that just feel off. That grew into a hugely popular YouTube miniseries with creator Kane Parsons, then 16, at the helm. It proved so captivating that Hollywood studio powerhouse A24 hired Kane Parsons to create the film adaptation. The film story follows a furniture store owner, Chiwetel Ejiofor, who finds a secret doorway that leads him to an endless stretch of nondescript rooms.
4: I found something. In the store. The place. Look, I know how this sounds, but you gotta understand, it's massive in there.
5: I'm not saying I don't believe you.
4: Okay, I'm gonna come back here with proof.
0: When Cain Parsons spoke to Jason DeRosso on ABC Radio National's The Screen Show, he told him when Hollywood came knocking.
6: It was about 1 month after I put out the first short, so that was beginning of 2022. You know, I was 16 at the time. I had no real interaction with the industry whatsoever. I had this audience that was already being built online and was already there for the series, and I was already very immersed in this project creatively, and I think I was just thinking about all the ways in which it could go wrong. So the focus was really for me, like, what story can we tell that is inside of this world? Because any film we do, it needs to be a sort of foot in the door experience for people who have never interacted with backrooms before. So what is something that is not going to, like, feel like you're cramming all of this dense information from years online into a single film?
7: I mean, you didn't invent the notion of backrooms, but you really popularized this notion. You know, I thought I'd meet someone who had a misspent childhood, going through staff-only doors or fire exits and going to places you weren't supposed to explore as a kid, right? But I read somewhere that you were partly inspired by your experience online or in a video game called Portal 2.
6: I think it definitely planted the seed. I think in general, I get very attached to setting and to locations, and I feel the character of places pretty strongly. You know, most of my life I've spent either trying to either draw places, never really people. I can't draw or represent people. It's always been an emphasis on the spaces. I mean, so I think Backrooms just really appealed, you know, before I was doing anything with it. I think, like, the notion of what this project was, it's touching on the human mind's interaction with physical space and how memories are a tool to try to predict the future, to preserve oneself and live longer. And like, what happens, like, just how, like, what purpose do they still serve, these physical locations and, like, the sort of maps that our brains make?
7: Chiwetel Ejiofor's character, Clark, is this man with, you know, a divorce behind him. He's full of resentment and he's stuck in mental loops, I suppose. So the backrooms, in a way, is this symbol of that internal mishmash that he's working his way through. Is there a danger, though, do you think, with backrooms that you can explain it too much, that part of the fascination is that you can never quite explain it?
6: Yeah, well, I think that's what the goal with the film has always been. This is, you know, I think true of most good science fiction. It's science is inherently about making your best guess. And in this case, there's something that is obviously deeply, you could say, unnatural, but it exists in the world. So therefore, inside this story, it must be natural and there must be an explanation. But I think when a character witnesses some very strange, hard to explain phenomenon, we're with them for that. And when, you know, Clark or anyone else espouses, like, you know, what they think or believe, it kind of feels more like a guess than anything else. They're not going to be told if they were right or wrong.
0: Cain Parsons talking about his film Backrooms. Larushka Ivanzadeh, as our critic today, you've already singled out Obsessions. What did you think of Backrooms?
1: Oh, I love Backrooms. It just is a remarkable piece of visionary filmmaking. I feel like part of my soul is still wandering, or my psyche is still wandering the Backrooms. Trapped in there. And it's just, it felt more astonishing because it just felt like the future of film, and you're seeing it right now. That he's come from this completely different background than most filmmakers. Most filmmakers, if they were making a short at the age of 16, they'd be doing it as a Hollywood calling card. And Cain Parsons seems to have very little interest, in fact, in making a Hollywood film. If they hadn't approached him, he'd probably still be very happily making his YouTube series. And I think that's what he's continuing to want to do after that.
0: So do you think, because there have been many editorials that are suggesting that these YouTubers are in fact saving cinema, because if you've got 200 million followers on your YouTube channel, a percentage of those are going to go to a movie theatre and see your film on the big screen.
1: Yeah.
0: But the audience is inbuilt. What are your thoughts on this?
1: I think what was lovely is if you went and saw Backrooms on its opening weekend, that most of the audience was made up of young people, which is such a rare thing, and they were packing it out and they were paying a lot of attention to the screen. I think lots of people think that they haven't got that attention span, that all be sitting there on their phones, but actually they were completely captivated by this. And when I saw it with an audience of quite young people, at the end, normally with something like that, because it was an early screening, it'd be full of influences, everyone would be whooping because it was a horror and kind of clapping, and instead of which everyone was just sort of what was that about? And everyone came out talking and really engaging with the film. It was so interesting.
0: I mean, horror isn't my jam, but I loved the production values and the visuals. And it reminded me so much of Apple TV's Severance. And in fact, the Severance creator, Dan Erickson, has said that the backrooms phenomenon on the internet inspired some of Severance's setting. And I got the concept of this film. But then when the, let's just call it squelch, because I don't have horror vocabulary. When the squelchy bits arrived, I slightly disengaged. Are those the bits that, as a horror fan, take you to another level?
1: I don't know. I think some horror fans will be a bit disappointed because they'll be expecting more squelchiness and jump scares than they might have got. This is much more a vibe film. It's like an uncanny film. It's a film that sort of creeps under your skin and disturbs you. So it's not an all and out sort of jump out of your seat type film. If you want that, see Obsession, because I jumped out of my seat so much, so hard when I watched Obsession that I actually bit my tongue.
0: Oh my goodness.
1: That should
0: be on the poster, shouldn't it?
1: But yeah, this is a much more sort of unsettling vibe. And yeah, Severance, The Shining, films like Being John Malkovich, all, and David Lynch particularly, all felt like touchstones for me. But I don't know if Kane Parsons has even seen all of those. I don't think they're his sort of cultural touch notes at all.
0: No, exactly. Thank you, Larushka. You're with The Arts Hour, and I'm Nikki Beatty. The fictional British spy James Bond began life in the novels of Ian Fleming before being turned into the iconic on-screen 007, depicted by a number of actors, from Sean Connery, the only one in my opinion, to Roger Moore, and most recently, Daniel Craig. What you may not be aware of is that the book versions of James Bond stories have also gone through interpretations and reimaginings. Following Ian Fleming's death, his literary estate has authorised a number of so-called continuation novels, and the latest has been penned by British writer Vaseem Khan. Called Quantum of Menace, it focuses on Q, the code-named agent who provides Bond with state-of-the-art gadgets and spying tech. At this year's Hay Festival in Wales, Vaseem told BBC's Samira Ahmed why he wanted to shine a light on this peripheral character.
8: So Q is booted out of MI6, so it's a contemporary novel. He's about 50 years old. He's a man at sea because he spent 3 decades fighting the evils of the world at MI6, and now he doesn't know what to do with himself. And then he receives a cryptic note from his childhood friend, Peter Napier, who's a quantum computer scientist, hence the title, Quantum of Menace, which draws him back to his small hometown just outside of London. He hasn't been back for 3 decades for a reason that you'll find out if you read the book, because he's not convinced, because Peter has died under mysterious circumstances and Q wants to reinvestigate.
9: So one of the challenges in updating the threat that the hero is dealing with is, you know, it's quantum computing. So how much research went into that?
8: Well, I've been lucky that for the last 2 decades I've worked at University College London. And one of the things that I manage, I'm not an academic, I should say, I have brilliant academic colleagues who do the actual work, but I help run a centre called the Centre for Future Crime, which sounds very Tom Cruise Minority Report, but none of my colleagues are running around without their vests on and riding bicycles off cliffs. We're looking at how modern technologies, emerging technologies, might be used by criminal actors. And so quantum computers are probably 10 or 15 years away, but what I do with these books, this series, is introduce, because Q is a science guy, is to introduce these kind of technologies that perhaps are being introduced at a rate of change without the necessary guardrails. And of course, we all know about artificial intelligence now. Quantum computing is going to be the next order of magnitude for computers. And when you marry quantum computing to artificial intelligence, it's going to change the world in profound, exhilarating ways, but also quite frightening ways if the proper precautions aren't taken.
9: Yeah. I want to say, part of the fun of the book is creating Q's backstory. The James Bond is obviously always on his mind. Tell me how you decided to use or to have James Bond's presence, even if it's a mental presence some of the time.
8: Yeah, when they invited me in to talk about this opportunity, they didn't tell me what it was for. So they've got the Ian Fleming's family have got a publishing arm. And I went in thinking, you know, has my time come? I know they're auditioning for the next Bond. Is it time for a brown Bond? But it wasn't. I mean, what's Pierce Brosnan got that I haven't got, other than looks and charm? No, so for me, it was very much a case of trying to trying to create a person who I think most people would be able to relate to as far as Q is concerned.
9: Now, I gather that the Ian Fleming estate has put trigger warnings in and re-edited aspects of the original novels, the Fleming novels, for their, and it's no secret, dated attitudes to sex and race. And I wonder how you approached writing James Bond characters in modern times without making them unconnected to the originals that people love.
8: Well, I think because my mission on this pun intended, for these books was to create not spy novels, but contemporary crime novels that would appeal to a broad audience. And because I myself, as a British Asian, who grew up watching James Bond with my dad in particular, my mum was not so much of a fan because every time Bond got amorous on screen, she'd make me change the channel. But for me, I considered it a great honour, and I wanted to show Bond and Q in a way that would appeal to a wide range of people in contemporary, in not just contemporary Britain, but whoever reads sort of this kind of crime fiction.
9: Got to ask, who's your favourite Bond then, of the film ones?
8: I grew up with Roger Moore, so yeah. Roger Moore is my favourite.
9: Excellent.
8: why are we laughing? He's lovely.
9: I know, he was lovely.
10: Sean Connery.
8: Yeah. Well, the one thing I love about Sean Connery was that scene from, I think it's Goldfinger, when he's strapped to the table and Goldfinger is using a laser. And what's amazing about the Bond films is that they are often a showcase for the latest technology. That was the first time lasers were depicted on screen.
0: Wasim Khan. Our cultural critic this week is Larushka Ivanzade. What do you make of so-called continuation novels?
1: I mean, I think they always come across, they come up against that challenge of, do you basically channel the original author and create a pastiche of what you're doing? Mm. Or do you create kind of your own novel using the characters that we all love from those original books? And I guess the best, finest examples are the ones that are going to take a character out of the story. Then it becomes a more literary and interesting thing rather than just keeping the IP alive for the estate.
0: Because they can make the TV series from this, they can make the next film from this.
1: Yeah.
0: Is there a classic character from fiction that you'd like to see reinterpreted by a new writer, or do you just sort of believe they should be left alone?
1: I mean, it can be done well.
0: Has it been?
1: I suppose, like, the Wide Sargasso Sea.
0: That was the only example I could come up with, though.
1: Yeah, of the Mad Woman in the Attic from Charlotte Bronte, from Jane
0: Eyre. My sister played her when I played Jane Eyre.
1: Ah, or the Flashman series. So that was, you know, continuing the bully from Tom Brown's school days and making him the hero of these books.
0: Good example.
1: Maybe from film, taking that sort of, like, he has done with Q, of taking that lesser-known character within a film or a book that you know and seeing that through their eyes. I was thinking of, because we sadly lost Diane Keaton last year, of taking her character, Kay Adams, from The Godfather.
0: Yeah.
1: Because she was that American outsider, and seeing that story through her character.
0: Oh, that's a good idea.
1: I'd be really interested in that, as her as the protagonist of the story. Because it's such a male world, and that often turns me off all those mafia stories, but her character always fascinated me.
0: That's really interesting. Writing a new James Bond novel is nowhere near as contentious as casting a new Bond for the films. But I am going to ask you, Larushka, who do you think would make a good next James Bond?
1: We've been through so many now, haven't we? Like, Idris Elba has definitely aged out by this point. It's been so long that we've been talking about it.
0: You be aged out then?
1: I know, but maybe you can't, because it depends when you set the new Bond, doesn't
0: exactly.
1: it? I mean, I know Callum Turner, a.k.a. the new Mr. Dua Lipa, they got married last week. He is obviously in the running to be the next Bond. You know what? I just sort of feel like maybe it's just time to kill him off altogether. I know, but I was just thinking, like, do you remember when Judi Dench called Bond a dinosaur in GoldenEye? That was in 1995, he was a dinosaur.
0: Was it?
1: And I do feel like, well, maybe now we should just maybe let him rest. Or go back to super young, because they have those Charlie Higson books about the young Bond, the series of five books. You could have, like,
0: schoolboy
1: Bond.
0: That's going to be for children.
1: Yeah, and it's going to be more like a TV series, perhaps.
0: Yeah, exactly. Thank you so much, Larushka. That's it for part one of the show. But don't go away. Still to come, I'll be talking to Mexican-American filmmaker Alex Kawam. We'll hear from actor Leah Woodall and Heated Rivalries creator Rachel Reed. The Arts Hour's back after this.
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0: Still to come on the Arts Hour with me, Nikki Badey, I talk to the Mexican-American filmmaker Alex Cobham about his new horror movie, The Remedy. We hear from the Canadian writer of Heated Rivalries, Rachel Reed, and there's Belarusian jazz. All that and more still to come on the Arts Hour. Welcome back to the Arts Hour from the BBC World Service with me, Nikki Badey. And if you've only just joined us, in the first half of the show, we heard from British actor and first-time director Kristin Scott Thomas, American YouTuber Kane Parsons, whose horror movie Backrooms is really making history, and author Vaseem Khan, who's written a new James Bond novel. Our cultural critic, Larushka Ivanzadeh, is still with me in the studio, where I'm delighted to say we will be joined by the filmmaker Alex Cobham to talk about his new horror movie, The Remedy, very shortly. But first, Heated Rivalries might be set on ice, but it's one of the hottest TV series on air. Get it? You'll meet Shane, who's Canadian, and Ilya, a Russian. Good-looking young players on rival ice hockey teams in North America. Off the rink, they are infatuated with each other. Brave stuff to put on TV when gay sportsmen who are out are few and far between. The series, written and directed by Jacob Tierney, follows them through a decade of yearning and secret assignations, and the show has made international stars out of Hudson Williams and Connor Story, who were, prior to the series dropping, jobbing waiters. But the person who dreamt it all up is a woman, Canadian author Rachel Reed, whose sexually explicit novels have now sold in their many millions. She spoke to the BBC's Kirsty Walk, who asked the writer whether she's been surprised by the huge global success of the TV adaptation.
1: I definitely know from being an author for about a decade now that not every story is for everyone. And I thought most people would be very dismissive of this show, you know, because I did think it was very niche. It's a very unlikely hit. It is sexually explicit. It is a queer romance. It is about hockey. It's Canadian. It's fairly low budget. It has unknown actors. Like, it shouldn't be a hit by any stretch of the imagination. It was based on books that were largely unknown, which, like, with a cult following. Like, it's just like there's nothing about it that should be a hit, but it is. And that was very satisfying to see.
2: So going back to the start, what was the inspiration for this idea that you wanted to create books about this rivalry on ice and this kind of rivalry that spilled over into personal lives?
1: I think rivalries in sports are very, very fun. I mean, there was one, especially in the mid-2000s and on, between Sidney Crosby and Alexander Ovechkin that really created this, I don't know, it was like these two teams, Pittsburgh Penguins and Washington Capitals, for the people that don't follow hockey. It created a massive rivalry between those two teams just because they had these two superstars who were both supposed to be like untouchable, and they kind of entered the league around the same time, around the same age. I just thought it'd be fun to write a book about that kind of thing, the specific pressures that would be on those people in the rivalry while they're also just trying to generally make their sports career better and achieve all their goals.
2: I mean, why ice hockey, apart from that you're Canadian, of course, but what was it about ice hockey that really captivated you?
1: I think I was pretty fascinated by how violent it was, how dangerous it was. I mean, here in Canada, it's such

0: a massive cultural thing that you almost feel left out if you're not watching it. So I think I also just kind of generally had a desire as a kid to be like one of the boys, and I feel like a way to get in there. I don't know if it worked, but then I ended up knowing probably more about hockey than any of the boys.
1: Yes. And Jacob Tierney is working in the second series based on two other books. So what can we expect in the relationships? You've got the Long Game book plus the book Common Goal.
0: So the Long Game continues Ilya and Shane's relationship. They're still hiding. They're still playing on separate teams. They're still kind of grabbing time wherever they can. It's just that there's, you know, other problems that come up now with their relationship, because now they have to kind of navigate an actual relationship with another person. So new difficulties.
2: Rachel Reed. Larushka, why do you think heated rivalries, having been moderately successful but niche as these explicit novels, has been such a hit as a TV show?
3: I know, it does seem extraordinary, does it? You say very niche, and also the wisdom is that apparently Gen Z don't even like seeing very explicit sex on screen, and yet it's been a huge hit. But I think it's not about the explicit nature of it, it's the erotic nature of the yearning and the desire, and then the build-up and the tension behind the scenes to those explicit scenes that has really captured people's
2: imagination. So this was interesting, because it seems many women find gay erotica and the gay erotica in this series really appealing. Why is that surprising to certain people?
3: Yeah, well, you wouldn't think that it would be, because you'd think, well, that's all about male desire.
2: Yeah.
3: But I think it allows women to, if they're straight women, they enjoy seeing the very attractive men, but also to put themselves in that position of that feeling of being desired, but without all the baggage that comes with seeing a woman on screen, perhaps, and imagining all the sort of, you know, and I suppose the sort of power dynamics and sexism that might come with that, and that sort of seeing a heterosexual relationship, instead of which it's sort of freed into this more fantasy zone.
2: Yeah.
3: They can have that, you know, that very different gaze on it.
2: Thank you so much, Larushka. You're listening to The Answer from the BBC World Service. Let's turn from steamy to chilling now as we turn the Arts Hour spotlight onto our guest today, Mexican-American filmmaker Alex Kawam. His latest film, The Remedy, has its world premiere, or premiere as you would say, Alex, at this year's London South by Southwest Festival. It's a supernatural, psychological and quite squelchy horror film that explores in part the dangerous consequences of tampering with forces beyond our understanding. Jason, a devoted but exhausted son, cares for his terminally ill mother, Maria, in a state of increasing isolation and emotional strain. He's sleep deprived and overwhelmed and has really vivid nightmares. At the same time, his sister Rachel returns home after being released from psychiatric care. Convinced that a malevolent presence has taken root within the house, she turns to forbidden spiritual practices in an attempt to protect their family. And then there's the potion.
4: With precise, repeated doses of my ancient herbal formula, these spirits take hold of any disease and bind with it.
2: The actor, Doug Jones. Where did the idea for The Remedy actually come from, Alex?
5: This come from because originally we had another film planned, but it was not taking, you know, place. So me and Daniel, who is the writer of the film.
2: Daniel Kuhlman.
5: We talked about it, and it was like, you know what? We both have, you know, family members who have going through this, like, complicated, you know, illness or whatnot. So we wanted to express that in a horror film. But obviously, you know, to have the essence of, like, what it is to for families to go all the way in, to do everything they can in their power to save their families, but also, you know, in the horror genre, gothic world. And I think we did a interesting piece. I'm excited.
2: So why did you set it in 1988 in California?
5: I'm a big fan of the 80s. I love the 80s. I feel like it's one of the
2: best. Were you born in the 80s?
5: No. I was born in the 90s. But, you know, while growing up, you know, my brother was born in the 80s. So I have a lot of influence of, you know, cinema, my music, my parents. So I love that trend of, you know, the VHS and the whole, I don't know, I'm a nostalgic, if you want to call me like that. And I think it's more interesting that than 2000-something story.
2: So Jason is a son who will do almost anything to save his dying mother. Can you tell us a bit more about how grief, guilt and love plays a role in this film?
5: Yeah, so this is based on something that, like I said, happened to us, you know, privately in different scenarios. And I think Jason, the intensity of like trying to help the mom, you know, he takes pills also to be able to sleep, but there's a point that he can't sleep. And then he starts to like drink. So it's a lot of like psychological and a lot of like tension in terms of like how this disease also affects the families, right? There's a lot of traumas that both characters have, Jason and Rachel.
2: Yes.
5: Society really pushes us to a corner, right? Of like, this is the way you have to be. This is the way. Because, you know, the sister gets episodes throughout the film.
2: Episodes of poor mental health.
5: Correct. So essentially, like, the sister, she hasn't been hurt, you know? So it's kind of like, we wanted to also talk about that, which is mental illness and all these things. And how society, they don't pay attention to it or they ignore it in a way. And then Jason, which he's having all these like spirals and you don't know what's real and what's not real.
2: Yeah.
5: It's a cool like game.
2: Yes.
5: Like ping pong.
2: The title is The Remedy, but in horror, the cure is often worse than the disease. What does this film suggest about our willingness to accept really quite dangerous solutions when we're desperate to help someone?
5: Yeah, I mean, it's like I said, like you do everything your end to help others, even if you don't know how to. And I think we've all been there. Like one of my grandmothers, she was very ill with emphysema. You know,
2: And
5: she got more sick and, you know, we did everything. She was in the hospital for 2 months. It was very, very bad.
2: Oh.
5: And my dad, who is a doctor, he tried everything and my grandfather too. And they couldn't save her. I mean, it was so advanced, the illness. But I saw them, you know, I saw them like punishing themselves, like it's our fault. And I was like, it's not your fault. And that was when I was a kid.
2: Yes. That must have been traumatic for you.
5: Yeah.
2: The family home that you are in, that the film is set in, it's both beautiful and ugly.
5: Yeah.
2: So the set design is busy, it's cluttered, it's dark. There are lots of things everywhere, heavy old furniture and throne chairs and damask fabrics. Tell me about your vision for this house.
5: I wanted a house that was very old, but very rustic, but also like with these pieces, elements of like weirdness.
2: Mm.
5: And in LA, there's, you know, old houses, but when we did scouting and I saw this house, I was like, okay, it has it's the house, but we got to put like, you know, these paintings here and there. So I spoke to my production designer, Kristin Mulli, and I was like, hey, I really want to go weird in terms of we have like animals, we have like paintings, also he's going through the trauma. So a good big element of the film is the art, you know, in the walls and everything. And I feel like we did something really interesting that it gives you like the weirdness, but also like, oh, it's a beautiful home. No? So I love the house. You know, I'm a horror guy.
2: You're a horror guy.
5: Yeah.
2: You come from Mexican and Lebanese cultural traditions. And they are both traditions that are rich in family, faith, healing, and the unseen world. So did any of those influences make their way into The Remedy?
5: Yes, absolutely. You know, we in Mexico, we embrace the death, you know, el Día de Muertos, Day of the Dead. And I love it. I love how we, you know, we respect the death, but also we're happy in the sense of like, you know, they're resting and we're celebrating them. And I feel like that plays a, you know, very good role in all my movies because I feel like that's part of my culture.
2: Yeah.
5: And then the Lebanese side, is the same thing, just because. So my great-grandfather was Catholic and then he moved to Mexico I have no idea why, but he moved there, and that's where my family started to grow.
2: Right.
5: And then, yeah, we're Catholic. Obviously, we were very conservative in that sense. Mm-hmm. So it plays a big role in everything that I do. That my mom would be proud of this.
2: Oh, really? Oh, sorry. Good.
5: Or my dad.
2: So your previous film, Failure, was technically audacious. It all unfolded in a single take. What was the creative challenge that kept you awake at night for this film?
5: Oh, that's a good question. Because that one was, it was like life, you know, 87 minutes, like nobody can do a mistake. And I love it. I love Wonders because it's just very organic and it's very real. I feel this one, it was the whole opposite. We were showing so many scenes every day. Mm. We had 220 scenes in the script. So I'm going the opposite. Instead of like not cutting, I'm cutting a lot.
2: Yes.
5: And it's a lot. It's a lot to be like shooting a lot of scenes. But also for the actors, the challenge to like I said, hey, Alex, like, hey, we shot scene 29 and we're scene 109. What is my mental state? Like, where am I? Mm. You got to cheer your cast because it's a whole game of emotions and it's not easy, right, in this house. So I feel like that was the main challenge. The main challenge was to keep the essence, even though we were jumping in time, like back and forth.
2: But I mean, when you say you were jumping back and forth in time, film is not shot chronologically, or very rarely. It's not shot in order of the film's story.
5: Of course.
2: You shoot according to, if there are scenes to be shot in a kitchen across a 2.5-hour film, all the filming that has to be done in that kitchen is done consecutively.
5: Yes.
2: So that you use that set and location and then you can pull it down and move on to the next one. So you are always, as an actor on films in multiple room locations, having to think, okay, now this is the part of the film where I'm depressed.
5: Exactly.
2: So you really have to know your material.
5: Yes.
2: Emotionally.
5: Like. Yes, absolutely. And like I said, it was so many scenes. Like, for example, he's cooking the eggs and the eggs are perfect. And then the next scene is he's cooking the eggs and they're all messed up. And then he's drinking and then he's happy. He's hugging and then he's very like upset. So it's one of those things that we have so many scenes in the kitchen, in the living room, in the rooms, that I feel like I love the experience, but at the same time, I miss my wonders.
2: Wonders meaning one take. And yeah. What do you think horror can reveal about human nature that other genres struggle to reach in terms of cinema?
5: I feel like it's, I don't want to give it like this, but humans are animals in a way. And what I love about horror is it stays with you. You see the raw of what a human can do. For example, Texas Chainsaw Massacre, I love that film. It's one of my favorite films. And that film, when I saw it when I was a kid, I was not supposed to see it.
2: I was about to say, what kind of parents do you have?
5: No, they didn't know.
2: Same here.
5: And so I love that film because it really stayed with me. I have these images where in other genres, I've seen movies that they mark me, but in a different way. So I feel like human condition in horror, it's really a thing, right? That is shown on the screen.
2: Alex Kowam, thank you so very much. And if you like what you heard, seek out The Remedy when it hits theatres later this year. And we love to hear from you when you've seen, read, listened to, or experienced something that you want to share with the world. So do email theartshour@bbc.co.uk. You're listening to The Arts Hour from the BBC World Service. Leo Woodall is a British actor whose star is on the rise. He played Renee Zellweger's youthful fling in Bridget Jones' Mad About the Boy, the hero in the Netflix film One Day, and he stole much of the attention in the second series of the hit TV show The White Lotus as the resort's womanizer, who's also rather partial to older men. He can currently be seen on the big screen playing the lead in the film Tuna. He plays a young piano prodigy whose career ambitions are destroyed by a rare hearing condition. Taken under the wing of an old family friend, played by double Oscar winner Dustin Hoffman, he makes a modest living as a piano tuner until his ability to hear the faintest sounds makes him useful to local gangsters. Leo Woodall spoke to the BBC's Nick Grimshaw.
6: So in Tuna, I played Nicky White, and he has a condition called hyperacusis, which, you know, years prior to when you meet him, had basically forced him to stop playing the piano, which he was gifted at doing. And he now just tunes pianos in these sort of mansions in the tri-state area with his sort of uncle and boss, played by Dustin Hoffman.
7: Excuse me?
8: Yes, ma'am?
7: The toilet's leaking. I'll give you an extra 100.
9: What'd she say?
8: She wants us to fix the toilet.
9: We're piano tuners. We fix pianos.
7: 200.
9: 500, we'll talk.
10: Dustin Hoffman is, I mean, you're fantastic, but Dustin Hoffman is so fantastic. He's really good, isn't he? I love the characters that he plays as well, because I love like an old complaining man.
6: Yeah.
10: Like, yeah. I really love that.
6: Yeah.
10: Like someone that's like long in the tooth.
6: Yeah, a rambler.
10: Yeah, I love it.
6: Yeah.
10: I love that sort of guy. And how did you learn from going to work with someone like Dustin Hoffman? Come on.
6: Oh, man. I mean, there was so much to learn, but I wanted to be as much of a sponge as possible. Mm-hmm. But I also, you know, we were at work. I didn't want to constantly poke him and ask for tips and advice. He kind of treats every take like it's a rehearsal, which means he just kind of throws everything at the wall, and most of it sticks. There probably would be like a 5.5 hour cut of this movie if there could be, of just Dustin Hoffman bits.
10: When you get the script, did you know Dustin Hoffman was going to be in it?
6: Yes, I don't know if it was official, but it was close.
10: So they sort of dangled the Dustin carrot.
6: Yeah, and I got the Dustin carrot.
10: I don't know.
6: The carrot was dangling.
10: Yeah.
6: And I got to, you know, read the script with him in mind, which was, you know, fun and useful.
10: Mm-hmm. And then I guess your breakthrough role was White Lotus, which was just, and everything great about telly. It's got, you know, glamour and satire and discomfort, and it's sort of an icky, brilliant watch as well. Was it quite surreal as it felt to watch when you were in that? And did you have any idea of how it was going to blow? I guess the first series had been a huge success.
6: I knew that it was a needle mover. I knew that it was a big deal to be part of it, but I didn't really know what the knock-on effect really would be. Certainly didn't know that everybody watches it.
10: No, like, truly.
6: Like, literally everybody watches it.
10: Yeah, and I guess it's like one of those things that's just like discussed, you know, endlessly on the internet.
6: Like, and like the demographic, it amazed me how, you know, teenagers and 80-year-olds would come up to me and talk about the show, which is pretty rare, I think.
10: Yeah, I bet. Kind of touches all bases, absolutely. Yeah. And then another thing I wanted to talk to you about, with speaking of range, is you're going to be doing a new Lord of the Rings film, Gollum, The Hunt for Gollum, is the film. I know we can't talk about it in depth right now.
6: Yeah, I mean, I know it's going to be a huge deal for any Lord of the Rings fans, and hopefully for any newcomers, it will stand up by itself, and Andy Serkis is directing, and so, you know, he's already got that Lord of the Rings sort of blood in him. And I'm such a huge fan of the movies that this is a boyhood dream for me.
10: Yeah, I bet. Yeah. That's mad.
6: I guess congratulations. Go to New Zealand and ride a horse.
10: Have you done it?
6: Kill an orc.
10: Has it started?
6: Not yet.
10: Oh, well, massive congratulations on that.
2: Leo Woodall, and the film is Tuna. Larushka, tell us what you thought about the film.
3: Oh, it's a terrific little film. It's definitely one that you should seek out, particularly when it comes onto streaming, I'd say. And what makes it so good, as well as the performances, is it's so many films rolled into one. I love a film that starts in one way and then becomes a totally different film. So it starts as this kind of like very easygoing, laid-back family drama, sort of buddy comedy between Leo Woodall's character and Dustin Hoffman's character. And then it sort of evolves into a heist thriller. It's sort of a drama about artistry. And it's a surprisingly sweet romance as well.
2: Ah, that's good.
3: And it's got the young and the old. It's got all the different generations in it. Yeah, lovely sort of performance from Leo Woodall. I mean, this is the film that will make him into a Hollywood star.
2: Oh, do you think so?
3: I think it's, you know, it's got that qualities perhaps of, well, Brad Pitt, but also I was thinking, obviously, Riz Ahmed, because it reminds you a bit of Sound of Metal.
2: Ah, well, I was going to come to that as well, because films about and from the deaf communities have struck real chords with people and critics recently. So the Oscar-winning Coda, and then, yes, Riz Ahmed in The Sound of Metal. Why do you think that is? What's going on here?
3: Maybe it is about the deafness aspect or the hard of hearing aspect and that as an identity. I suppose the difference is rather than seeing it as a disability, which we might have seen in previous sort of Hollywoodizations of deafness.
2: Yeah.
3: But I think it's also about sound. And I think it's foregrounding sound and working out that radical sound design can create such amazing experiential cinema. So in Tuna, the sound designer is Johnny Byrne, who also did The Zone of Interest, which was amazing ambient sound to convey that kind of the industry.
2: The sound was everything.
3: Next to the death camps of the Nazi death camps. And here in Tuna, you really feel that you're almost experiencing the world through the Leah Woodard character's, well, through his ears. Mm-hmm. So when he winces, when he has got this hypersensitivity to sound, when you hear a loud noise, you wince in the cinema along with him. And it's very, it's very absorbing.
2: Thank you, Larushka. Finally, on today's Arts Hour, Belarusian jazz. Soyuz are an outfit originally from Belarus's capital, Minsk, who are now based in Poland's capital, Warsaw, and they recorded their latest album, Croc, in Sao Paulo, Brazil. Soyuz recently performed live on the BBC for Giles Peterson, and here's a taste of that session. I'll let the band introduce themselves.
11: Hello, it's a pleasure to be here, and thank you for inviting us. I'm Alex Chumok, and here are my bandmates, Mikita Arlov, Igor Vishnevsky, and Albert Karch. I'm a producer, and I'm coming up with ideas, and I'm like composing songs and arranging them, and we started that with Mikita, and we did that for 9 years already, and then we moved to Poland in 2022, and we met Albert and Igor shortly after, and incorporated them into the band. Now we have this live version of Soyuz, which is like a different dimension, a different world. Albert and Igor, they are very much from the improvisational scene. We always had these moments of like improvisation in between songs, so that was part of Soyuz from the day one. Now we have this component even more solid.
12: The more we play, the more it sort of morphs into a new sound, I feel. Without even talking about it so much, we just naturally pushed into some new directions.
11: Now, I feel like that Soyuz, with these musicians, we can do pretty much everything stylistically and it will still sound like Soyuz.
12: Next, we're performing Nietzsche, which is a song about dreams.

the music of Soyuz. And that's it for this week's Arts Hour. Thank you for your ears, and thank you to both my guests, Alex Kawam and Larushka Ivanzadeh. For now, from me, Nikki Bedi, studio managers Jackie Marjoram and Neva Masirian, and producers Nikki Paxman and Kieran Birmingham, see you next week.

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1: It's The Splendid Table from APM, American Public Media. I'm Francis Lamb. You know, eating out on someone else's dime is not really a bad way to make a living. But there's more to life and to the job of a restaurant critic than just dinner.
2: You know, we had some just excellent restaurants that really should have just taken off in Des Moines. All they could look at was, oh, these portion sizes are so tiny. And, you know, that was a battle that I never won, was the portion size battle. People were so mad if they didn't get more than they could eat and enough leftovers to take home. And they still want that.
1: That's Winnie Moranville, a longtime restaurant critic in Iowa. And we have Bill Addison from the LA Times to talk about the meaning and the highs and lows of reviewing restaurants. It's coming up on The Splendid Table.

0: And this week, we're bringing you back to an episode we did last year on the untold stories of restaurant critics. Have a listen.
1: I'm Francis Lam, and this is The Splendid Table from APM.

0: The third rule of restaurant criticism is you're there for the reader, not the restaurant. The second rule of restaurant criticism is if you're not learning, you're not doing it right. And the first rule of restaurant criticism is no one ever wants to hear you complain because everyone thinks it's got to be the best job in the world, right? And most critics will say, yes, it is, but it's not all fun and games. There's hard work. There's a lot of thought that goes into what makes writing about something your readers haven't experienced exciting. There's a lot of pressure knowing that you've got people's reputations and sometimes their livelihoods in your hands. And sometimes it's just too much food. Now, I've said all this, but today's guests, two longtime restaurant critics, Bill Addison and Winnie Moranville, would never say so themselves because they know the first rule. But I'm excited to talk with them, one from LA and one from Des Moines, about what makes their work so interesting and what they're excited to eat. Bill Addison is a restaurant critic for the Los Angeles Times, and he is widely regarded as one of the absolute best working today. As I'm recording this, he's about to find out if he's won his third James Beard Award. And he's just completed one of the most ambitious projects of his career, assembling a list of the 101 best restaurants in all of California. Bill Addison, it is great to see you, my friend.
1: So good to be here with you, Francis. Thank you.
0: So I am excited for you. You have this massive project. And, you know, but it's interesting because I think of you, yes, you're a restaurant critic. You've been a restaurant critic for many years, but I really think of you as a writer first. You write beautiful prose.
1: That's and the nicest thing anyone can say to me. Thank you.
0: I'm here to butter you up like a beautiful brioche roll.
1: Perfect. But coat me. Fill me with lobster meat.
0: But like, but what I mean by that is you write really thoughtful criticism and, you know, the descriptions are beautiful. They make you hungry. But really, I think the way you think about the restaurant experience and the way you give meaning to so many of the restaurants you go to, or at least, you know, your interpretation of the experience is something that like is really thought-provoking and something I love to read, even if, you know, I don't live in LA, so I won't go to most of these restaurants ever.
1: Well, that's a major goal of my work. So thank you. I'm feeling good about myself right at this minute.
0: Yeah. But now you have this sort of other side of your job, really, because it takes so much of your energy. It's I wouldn't say it's equal, but like a huge part of your job now are creating these tremendous lists. So for many years, you've done 101 best restaurants of Los Angeles, and now 101 best restaurants of California.
1: Yes.
0: So obviously you're not writing 101 full reviews, you know, so there's a different sort of approach, and not that anyone wants to hear you bellyache about how, you know, how you had to eat in 1,000 good restaurants to find 100 good ones, great ones, but what is it like tackling this kind of project? Like, literally, how do you start, and when you start, what do you think you're looking for?
1: I start with a lot of reading. It's a lot of research. It's a lot of, in the case of something outside my city, like Los Angeles, it's definitely a case of asking people in the areas that I'm going to that I trust. Sometimes that means other restaurant critics. Sometimes that means other friends. And I'm looking for a mix of restaurants then ultimately that aren't just places that I'm hoping for a delicious meal, but that can tell a story about the city, about the place, about who lives there, about the context in which this restaurant operates. So it's always this double layer, probably much more so than when I started reviewing restaurants in 2002, when I was more just like, is this restaurant good or not, and why? Sure. And now I'm so much more interested in the cultural context of a restaurant. Mm. And I want you to have a delicious meal.
0: Yeah. Well, actually, so let's get into this idea of California, because again, you're spanning this whole state. You know, 10 years ago, or something like that, before you were a full-time critic in LA, you were a national critic, but you did write, you know, from California. And at one point you wrote that California, for those of us who live to eat, is everything. And California is so interesting because it's a state that's, you know, as big as the country of Japan. It spans so many climates. It's culturally impacted the rest of America so much in so many different ways, from fast food to fine dining to farm to table. You know, so many trends started there. How is your thinking about what California cuisine is now that you've done this project and that you've lived there for several years?
1: Yeah, so interesting because I did that project for Eater, and I ended up wandering through California for about 2 months in 2018, and it was published in June, and I ended up moving to California that same year to Los Angeles in November of that year. And I remember even then just marveling at the expansiveness of California, right? When we talked about what might have been California cuisine for years, I think people who had this definition working in the 80s and 90s might have said it was about, you know, connecting with the farmers, using sustainably or mindfully or interestingly grown produce and you know, all the thing, all those touchstones, right? All those things that if we know about food, if we care about food in America, are almost cliches. And I think at this point, we have let go, a lot of us, of that outdated definition of California cuisine, because California cuisine is everything. It is the enormous Vietnamese populations in Orange County and in San Jose. It's the Chinese communities that are so in tune still with trends in China that it affects how we eat over here, the influx of Sichuan and hot pot restaurants, and the San Gabriel Valley in Los Angeles is one example. And so I use that term really sparingly. Usually when I say like it's California cuisine, I'm really referring to that notion that you're very plugged into the growing seasons here. But living here for 7 years now, you know, I'm just very aware of what it means to live here, the expense, the concerns, the very public troubles we have, and this kind of seesawing notion of California as this like place of mythology and how to like build on those mythologies or bust those mythologies that kind of exclude people or that don't tell the whole story. Mm-hmm. And, you know, we can talk about all this, but that does kind of bleed into dining in some ways too, right?
0: So tell us how, like, what are some of the places on this list that you really feel like tell a story of California?
1: Yeah, it's all over the place, literally and figuratively, right? So I would say I'm thinking of Mi Ranchito Cafe in Stockton, which I'll say both Gustavo Arellano and Bill Esparza, two food writers who are based in Southern California, they both sent me to this restaurant.
0: Wait, for those of us who don't know California geography, where is Stockton?
1: Stockton is technically in the Central Valley, east of the Bay Area. And there's, you know, a deep Mexican community there. And Mi Ranchito serves a few like fascinating things. They serve tortillas that almost look like kerchiefs. They're not round. They're squarish, oblongish. They're almost three times the usual thickness. It borders on biscuit-like, but it is not biscuit. And they serve a dish there. It's beef a la Chicana. It's a local specialty, foggy origins, but it's essentially strips of beef sauteed with onions and green and red peppers in a light tomato sauce. And you can taste like a backbeat of chili and cumin in the dish. And that with the tortillas, it's just a beautiful, complete experience.
0: Mm, that sounds awesome.
1: That's one thing that comes to mind. Gosh, I'm going to jump. There is a city outside of San Diego called El Cajon.
0: Okay.
1: And there's a large Iraqi refugee population there.
0: Oh, wow.
1: And there's a restaurant called Mal Al Sham. It's a Syrian restaurant, and they cooked some of the most beautiful Syrian food, kebabs, but also this dish that I love called mansef, which is essentially like lamb cooked in a yogurt sauce that's just like very aromatically spiced, and it's served both over rice and flatbread. It's a traditional Bedouin feast. But also on the weekends, the Syrian owners of this restaurant cook Iraqi specialties to serve the local community, which I just think is really, just beautiful.
0: Yeah.
1: I'm going to jump up for something really like special occasion and say that on the Mendocino coast, there's an exquisite place called Harbor House.
0: Oh, my God. I've seen photos.
1: It's certainly, it sits on this stretch of land overlooking coves with waves crashing and boulders rising out of the sea. And the chef there, Matthew Kammerer, cooks as close to this place as possible. So lots of seafood, some things that like sound dramatic, but just end up being delicious. Like he takes Dungeness crab legs and wraps them in kelp and then takes this kelp package and like bundles it, like packs it in mud essentially, and then bakes it so that the crab legs steam in kelp, and then they present that tableside. You know, it's dramatic, but it tastes delicious and actually quite simple. And the whole beautiful meal is like that. I would say for a once in a lifetime special occasion destination, it's the place that comes to mind right now that I'd recommend most.
0: We're talking to Bill Addison, a restaurant critic for the Los Angeles Times. I'm Francis Lamb, and this is The Splendid Table from APM, American Public Media.

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1: I'm Francis Lamb, and this is The Splendid Table, the show for curious cooks and eaters. We're talking about the life and times of two longtime restaurant critics today. Let's get back to it with Bill Addison of the Los Angeles Times. So this is a question I often have for, you know, someone in your role. You know, you have been eating in restaurants professionally for 20 plus years.
2: Yeah, almost 25 years.
1: Yeah. So like the level of experience you have is probably far different than your readers. Probably literally 100% of your readers, right? Because who gets to eat out as much as you do? So how right? do you guard against this idea of jadedness? And what's it like when you go to a place and you actually feel yourself being swept away? Are you ever able to just like enjoy something and not feel like, oh, I'm working, I have my critic hat on? Or like, how do you come back to the world of the non-restaurant critic when you're eating?
2: Yeah, first I would say that I feel like if I have any superpower at all, it's curiosity. Like I never get tired of it. And I think, of course, both to California, but specifically to Los Angeles, I can never get tired of eating out here. Like there's so much. So, you know, I don't eat, you know, night after night of tasting menus. That's not the life I live.
1: Sure.
2: But let's say I'm tired of fancy Italian food. Well, then I'll go eat Armenian food. I'll go eat Shanghainese food. I'll go eat Lebanese food. There's just always something around the corner here. And it's that curiosity that I think sustains me. I've been doing it so long that I don't know any other life. You know, it would be strange to have my partner come home and be like, oh, who's making dinner tonight? I don't know. I don't have any idea. Like, I don't know. I don't know what that life is like. But I hope that kind of curiosity and that curation is what I can bring to readers.
1: Yeah. And there is this sort of trend too of people who are like, you know, obviously there are lots of people who are really into food, and there's an almost competitiveness to some people, the way they approach eating restaurants.
2: Yes.
1: They only want to go to the best. They collect those restaurant meals like, you know, like baseball cards when you were kids, and they want to show them off and tell people where they all been. And because you are so obviously committed to telling stories, I think the idea of the best this, the best that is not probably your most natural instinct. And yet you do these best of lists. So we were talking about this the other day, and you sort of mentioned like, you know, I understand why people want to hear the word best and why we have to use it, but you think of it more through the lens of what's essential. Tell us
2: Yes.
1: what you mean by that.
2: Well, I do think people innately click on the word best.
1: That's sort of a
2: job-driven, you know, I don't get to negotiate us using the word best, but I definitely come to it thinking about the word essential. And what does that mean? I want readers, I want you to know about places that serve all kinds of incredible food, but I also hope these very human endeavors also say something bigger about dining and life in Los Angeles. And to your point, Francis, about the kind of chasers, I mean, I definitely have friends and even, you know, colleagues whose job it is to rush to places. That is their job, mm-hmm. and they're good at it. And there's plenty to cover in Los Angeles, and there is kind of the buzz factor around that. I feel grateful that at both my jobs at Eater and at the Los Angeles Times, that there is a built-in component where I get to explore the notion of essential, meaning I do these projects where I remind you, like, I know, like, you're angling for, like, New York-level hotness right now. Like, you want buzz, you want something to debate about, and maybe that's not the time right now in Los Angeles, because not only did we make it through the pandemic like the rest of the world, but we've had these twin strikes. We've had these twin fires. It's been a rough half decade in Los Angeles, to be honest. And there are so many great restaurants that exist here that are worth you reconsidering, that are worth your time, that transcend the notion of hotness. And so I love going back to restaurants that have been around a while and asking myself questions to convey to readers. Like, is this evolving? Is it getting more interesting? Is it resting on its laurels? I think plenty of restaurants that open would tell you that they're not great in the first few months. When I started restaurant reviewing, and there were more of us in every city, there was a daily newspaper critic and a alt weekly critic, like a Village Voice or LA Weekly critic. There was a city magazine critic. There was a competitive to rush there and weigh in and say the big thing right away. The flip side for someone in my position is that I almost get to make things up a little more. And I'm lucky to have editors who get that. So if other writers on staff kind of rush to places for the first report, I get to hang back a little. Is this restaurant worth writing about 6 months, 9 months, a year? When is that sweet spot where not only do you know about this place, but now I'm telling you, it's settled in and this is why it's a really compelling time to go there.
1: Yeah. Hey, I'm going to ask you one last question. And you just made me think of this. So our mutual friend, Brett Anderson, was for many years the restaurant critic in New Orleans for the Times-Picayune, the daily paper there. And I remember after Hurricane Katrina, he went right back on the food beat. And I don't remember exactly how long it was before he actually started reviewing restaurants again. But when he did, he took a sort of different approach to it. And he wrote about this. He wrote about how, you know, he was less concerned with, you know, how many, you know, stars he gave, although they're a system of beans, you had like four beans or whatever. But really, he felt like his mission was to help tell the story of his beloved city. And you've talked about doing that in Los Angeles.
2: Yeah.
1: But how do you feel your work and your approach has been impacted by these things you mentioned, these horrific fires that have impacted LA, the strikes, which many of us who don't live there may not know about, but there have been tremendous economic fallout from multiple Hollywood sort of work stoppages. How do you feel like your work has evolved or changed in this moment in LA's history?
2: Well, quickly on the subject of New Orleans, because we were both there for the memorial service of our friend Pablo Johnson. It was very meaningful to me a month and change after the fires that destroyed two communities in Los Angeles that I was still hearing people bring up Katrina in casual conversation. One of the things that is so different is that New Orleans is such a small place. And beyond the horrible in-the-moment reaction, that New Orleans is such a small place. And beyond the

0: 7% of the population of California. There are places that you can disappear to and forget that these fires happened on a physical level. Whereas I feel like in New Orleans, you can never forget. But I'm not talking about the psychological impact of these fires, which I've, you know, my colleagues have definitely talked to so many chefs, and so many places feel like business is down because of the psychology, just the contraction that can happen, you know, when there's a tragedy and you just want to stay inside, you want to keep to yourself, you worry about your money, you wonder what's going to happen next. And I think one of the things that's so interesting, that's always a back and forth in restaurant criticism today, is, are you writing like to tell people whether this is a good restaurant or not? Or are you writing kind of to like illuminate a restaurant and its place in the culture? You can absolutely do both. But even at the end of last year, I don't write that many harsh reviews anymore. I've written plenty of like ruthless takedowns over the course of my career. And I felt less interested in doing that in Los Angeles because there's so much. And often, you know, the ones that would be easiest to take down are kind of lean more toward the corporate side. It's big restaurant groups maybe coming in from other areas, and they just don't like have the soul of a small independent business. And I just think, can I spend a column like taking this restaurant down, or can I spend a column talking about, you know, the incredible Palestinian or Armenian or, you know, Sichuan restaurant that is doing something really cool and small and personal. Mm-hmm. So part of me last year was like, you know, maybe you should start getting into a couple like meaner reviews. And then these fires happened, and I was like, yeah, I'm not doing that. I just don't. I still feel, you know, there's still so much for me to cover, particularly because I've been away a bit, getting to know more of California. I just have plenty to write about that I want to celebrate and that I want people to go check out for themselves.
1: Yeah. Well, Bill, it has been a pleasure talking with you. Thank you so much.
0: Francis, thanks so much for having me.
1: That's Bill Addison of the Los Angeles Times. And honestly, whether you live in California or not, check out his majestic article on the 101 Best Restaurants of California at the LA Times. Now I'll admit, when I think of restaurant criticism, I first think of major cities, New York, Chicago, LA, San Francisco, which is exactly why I'm so excited to talk with our next guest, Winnie Moranville. For decades, Winnie has been reviewing restaurants in Des Moines, Iowa, and she has such an interesting perspective to share, working in a place that prides itself on its anti-snobbishness. She's also the author of a memoir called Love is My Favorite Flavor, A Midwestern Dining Critic Tells All. Hey, Winnie, it is so great to meet you.
2: Oh, thanks. It's so great to be on this show. It's an honor.
1: Oh, it's a pleasure. Well, I want to ask you this because, you know, there's really not such a thing as a career path to land someone with a job as a restaurant critic. But in a way, I feel like you started training for it when you were 13 years old, when you started working as a server. So that's a really important part of your story. It's an important part of your book. Tell us about some of the places you worked in.
2: Right. Well, you know, when I was 13 years old, I was looking, like many teenagers at the time, I was looking for a way to get out of the house, and a cafeteria, just a typical mid-century cafeteria, was hiring. And actually, my sister had already worked there for a couple years. So my first job was carrying trays for people who came off the line. It was back in the day when, you know, when you went through a cafeteria line, there were girls, always the girls were there to take your tray and take it to your table and set the food out for you and, you know, and fill your coffee cup later and all those things. So that was our first, I stayed there for like 2 years and learned so much about hospitality there. Then I worked at a department store restaurant in a tea, you know, the tea.

0: room, those classic quintessential mid-century, or not just mid-century, this one had been there since the 1910s or something.
1: Oh, wow.
0: And it only closed in 2005, so it was just a beautiful old restaurant we all miss. And I worked at a groovy hippie-run vegetarian restaurant. So I had worked in some great restaurants, and then, you know, I went, got a French and English major at the University of Iowa, and what was I going to do with that but come back and wait tables some more. But I did get a job in fine dining at a private club. So not only did I, you know, get some great experience at just places that taught me great hospitality, but I got some experience with fine dining that taught me how things should really go in a very fine dining setting. And that was good to know before I became a food writer and a food critic.
1: Yeah. Well, actually, before we get into your work reviewing restaurants, I actually want to take a little pause because you said you worked in a cafeteria, you worked in a department store tea room, in addition to the fine dining restaurants, but you called those first two restaurants great restaurants.
0: Yeah.
1: Tell me about that. And actually the beginning of your book, you know, literally in the first page, you talk about, you know, how the dining scene in our country and in Iowa has, you know, certainly improved over time, but there is something lost. And I think you're referring mm-hmm. to those kinds of restaurants. Why do they matter?
0: Well, I think what was really amazing about those places, and all of them, was we were kids, you know, from the age of like 13 to, you know, through high school at least, and then in college I worked as well. But we were mentored by people who watched over us, and, you know, we were kind of taught that out of all the restaurants people could choose to go to in any given night, we needed to make people feel that they had really chosen well. Mm. But what was really cool about that was nobody sat us down and said, here's our goal. We're going to make them feel this way. They modeled that night after night after night. We saw, you know, adults circling the room and just touching tables. Three people on the floor, you know, adults on the floor at the cafeteria, always two or three people in the tea room, always people just making sure everybody was happy and everybody felt valued. And I remember I'm thinking that some of these people I worked with were kind of, you know, this is the 70s. I thought they were kind of fuddy-duddy. And I started working at this really super cool vegetarian restaurant and thought, finally, you know, I'm going to work with some hip people. And there, you know, it was a super cool place. It was very groovy. But their ethic was exactly the same. It was like you walk into that place and you felt cool. You were not going to be made to feel like you were not cool enough to be there. And that was so important to them, to the people who worked there. That because, you know, it was a vegetarian restaurant and vegetarianism wasn't that well known at the time. So somebody could have walked in there and felt intimidated. And certainly, you know, with these kind of hippie looking people, they could have felt, you know, like, oh, I'm not cool enough for this place. But man, did they make you feel welcome. And nobody had to say to me, you need to make people feel welcome. They just modeled that behavior. And that's a certain sense of something I think has gone missing a little bit. And I think part of that is because we just don't have such well-staffed restaurants like we used to. I mean, when was the last time you went to a restaurant where you saw three people in charge running around the room, you know, making sure everything was as it should be? So often, servers are stretched thin in their own little sections, and they're almost running their own little sections as their own little, you know, fiefdoms, their own little worlds. And I miss that, you know. But believe me, I'm not about nostalgia because the food has gotten so much better, right? So let's just make this clear. Things are better, but we did leave something behind.
1: Yeah.
2: That's Winnie Moranville, a dining critic in Des Moines and author of the book, Love is My Favorite Flavor. I'm Francis Lamb, and this is The Splendid Table from APM.

0: 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I'm Francis Lamb, and you're listening to The Splendid Table. We're talking with restaurant critics this hour. We're coming back to our conversation with Winnie Moranville. She's reflecting on the time she spent as a waitress decades ago in Iowa. Let's get back to it with her.
1: You know, as a server, obviously, you know, you weren't involved in the making of the food, but you write about moments where you remember a customer, you know, not enjoying his meal and you feeling so sad about it because, oh, this person's, you know, evening is now kind of been ruined. I remember actually you saying, like, but he could see the look in your face. And so he tried to, like, say, oh, no, it's fine, honey, you know, or whatever. And you just felt so bad about that and the fact that he felt like he had to make you feel better. So this is all starting to fall into place. But why don't you tell us, in your words, how your experience working in the restaurant industry influenced you as a critic?
2: Well, I don't know. I mean, that is really true. I can still see the faces of people that I waited on 40 years later. And I mean, there are times when, like that guy that I wrote about in the book about serving him something that he was disappointed in. I mean, that man has long forgotten about that, I bet. But I can't forget about it. You know, I mean, I hope I'm more forgiving as a critic. You know, I don't hope I hold grudges, you know, for 40 years. And I try, I mean, as a critic, I tried very, very hard to I approached everything as, I've done this. I know how things can go wrong. You know, sometimes you're hanging on by a thread on a really busy evening. I know how things can go wrong. And I know how hard it is. And I know you can be having a bad day. And all of that. So I really always tried to approach this job with that kind of compassion. But also, I also know what should happen in a restaurant. So it was always this mix between compassion and high standards. You also have to have standards. You can't just let everything slide. You know, people are walking into your restaurant for a reason. They want to be taken care of. And if you can't take care of them, and if you can't make them feel welcome, and if you can't serve them, you know, a good meal and make them feel they've had their money's worth, then you're not doing your job. So again, it's this tension between high standards and compassion that I always had to have.
1: Yeah. And it's got to be it's tricky, right? It's a real balance because you empathize with the people who are working on the floor or working in the kitchen. But at the same time, you also know that you know, they have to do well at their job for you to write about that, honestly. And obviously your reader depends on you, to be honest. But there's another dynamic, too, that I think is so interesting about your story. So I've known a number of restaurant critics in my life. You know, I've dabbled in restaurant criticism at times. But it's always been in cities that are, you know, known for having really exciting, cutting-edge restaurant scenes and, like, really big restaurant scenes. But you have been the restaurant critic for many, many years, for decades, in Des Moines. And you say, you know, Des Moines is a city that hates a snob.
2: Right.
1: But a restaurant critic is almost by nature seen as a snob.
2: Absolutely.
1: So how do you deal with that sort of dynamic, especially in the early days?
2: That is just a fantastic question. And I'm really glad that you perceive that tension, because that was a huge tension in my work for 15 years. Des Moines hates a snob. I mean, and the whole time I had lived in New York City, you know, I had lived in England, I had lived in Ann Arbor, you know, I'd been around the block, I'd traveled a lot. The whole time I was writing for the Des Moines Register, the dining column, for 15 years, and since then I've been writing for other publications, I was spending long stretches of the summer in France. So here I am spending maybe 6 weeks in France and then coming back and maybe starting a meal off with breaded and fried mushrooms that were from a food service truck and thinking, wow, you know, here I am, you know. So, you know, so yes, it, you know, the last thing in the world anybody's was going to listen to me is if I say, you know, I was just in Toulouse and here's what I ate. Nobody's going to care. And people are just going to be, we don't care. And rightly so. And so what I did, I let the restaurateurs do the heavy lifting for me. The minute anybody in this town did anything that was raising the standards, I was all over them. The minute somebody came into town, opened a place, and started putting farmers' names on the menus, telling us where they were getting their produce, I told people why that was important. Now, this day and age, people are listening going, well, yeah, duh. But in 1997, that was new in Des Moines, and it was new in a lot of places in America.
1: Yeah, for sure.
2: We weren't all California, right? And in, you know, I mean, I lived in New York in the 80s. I didn't see farmers' names on the menu that often in the
1: 80s. For sure not.
2: And you know, so you know, the things that were coming in when I first started doing this, like Northern Italian cuisine, the corner bistro, you know, that was French, you know, those beautiful new American restaurants. The first one I wrote about that just changed everything was a place called Bistro 43, and it was in an old building that half of it had been a laundromat and the other half of it had been a Made Right franchise, which is a loose meat sandwich franchise. And so they had, you know, they redid it and they, you know, they painted the walls and put some nice pictures up and put some white tablecloths on tables and had an open kitchen. It was really a buzzy place. And they were wonderful. I mean, they had seasonal food, chef-driven food. But I had to explain people, you're not going to see Steak Diane and Veal Oscar. This is a five-star restaurant in Des Moines. But you are not going to walk in and see a tuxedoed maitre d' and crystal chandeliers. Mm. You know, you sort of have to explain why this is different and why it's worth their attention. And so that was what I loved doing, was saying to people, you know, not, you know, this isn't France or things should be more like France, but, you know, we've got somebody in this town that they're doing something really interesting and they're just down the street and go check them out. And, you know, watch out. Maybe they're not doing what you expect, but here's why what they're doing is worth your attention.
1: Okay.
2: And that was great. I like to say the restaurants lit a fire and I fanned the flames and we got better. Now, I mean, of course, it didn't always go that way. There were a lot of restaurants that just, you know, didn't, you know, I wish I could say a restaurant like that opened up every 5 months. You know, sometimes it was slow going. But when they did take hold, it was just the most exciting time to be a restaurant critic.
1: Yeah, I bet. And you said, you know, we're not California. And like, you shouldn't be California. Like, right. Des Moines shouldn't be California. It shouldn't be New York. If a restaurant scene is going to evolve there, like you want it to evolve on its own terms.
2: Mm-hmm.
1: And by necessity, it will, because, you know, you can't change a culture just by like someone showing up and be like, we're going to change the culture, right? It has to evolve. People have to accept it. They have to love it. They have to want more of it. So I'm curious, what drove that, you think? As you said, oh, the food has gotten much better. And, you know, we were lucky recently as a show to have visited Iowa and got to interview local chefs and operators and farmers. And, you know, one of the ironies of Iowa is that it's like one of the most sort of abundant agricultural states. They produce more corn, more pork than anywhere else in the country, more eggs. And yet, you know, that industry is geared towards like big commodity production.
2: Mm-hmm.
1: And so I think for a lot of chefs and restaurateurs and even just like, you know, people who want to buy local produce, it's harder because that infrastructure isn't really there. So tell me how you saw a Des Moines restaurant scene evolve and how Iowans really propelled that and like how a culture there really propelled that.
2: I'm not sure I have a well-researched answer, but I have what I think, some of the things I think happened. One of them was in the 80s when I was young, you could, you know, move to a coast just, you know, on a wing and a prayer, and you could find a job and you could find an apartment and you could probably make it. And by the time the late 90s and early 2000s rolled around, you couldn't do that. You really couldn't do that unless you know, were funded by, you know, parents. And Iowans aren't really very often funded by parents the way, you know, I'm not saying everybody else in the country is, but very often, you know, you're pushed out of the nest and, you know, you make it on your own. So a lot of people stayed here and wanted to be creative. And they wanted to do something creative. And one of the things they want, and one of the ways you can be creative and make a living was to kind of go into the restaurant industry if you were good at it. And I think a lot of people who might have gone to the coast and tried something stayed here and thought, you know, suddenly, I mean, let's face it, it got started to be cool to be a chef, right? And it started cool to be in restaurants. There was the cool factor. And you know, there weren't a whole lot of places you could move and be cool and afford it. So people stuck around here and made, you know, it used to be Des Moines was the biggest joke because it was just this second, I think, you know, insurance capital, which nothing against insurance, but it's not, you know, not the most cool sounding industry. So suddenly you have a food scene that just keeps getting better like it is everywhere else. And I think a lot of it had to do with you just had more interesting people, those young people who normally would have, you know, left, stuck around and frequented these restaurants, opened them, frequented them, and just made them more popular. So that helped a lot. And I don't know if that can be scientifically proven, but I think it helped.
1: No, that makes a lot of sense. So let me ask you the other side of it from a customer standpoint. You know, you write in the book this quote, this really interesting quote. Let me just read it to you really quickly. You write, the full parking lots and long wait lists at mediocre restaurants, such as a steakhouse I reviewed early on, led me to believe that Des Moines diners were mostly happy with the way things were. Did anyone really want me to point out that they could be better? So there's that one side, right? There's the, well, people are happy. Like, you know, if you're saying, hey, there could be more, some people might interpret that as, well, we're not good enough for you. And then the flip side, you have this really lovely memory, not lovely memory, it's actually sort of a sad memory. I think from your early days serving in restaurants, and I remember you write about there was a boy who ordered a slice of pecan pie, but he didn't know maybe he hadn't seen the word pecan before, he didn't know how to pronounce it, and he said it some other way, and someone else at the table made fun of him for it, and then, you know, he started eating it, but you could just see he was just so miserable because, like, he had been... Someone had called him out for not being sophisticated enough to know how to say the word pecan. So it is like you see both sides of that of that sort of tension. As it's evolving, and as this restaurant scene's evolving, like did you see people like really gravitate towards these new ideas, or were people kind of resisting them? Like, hey, like we like things the way they are.
2: Oh, I saw some really sad. Some great restaurants closed. We could not for a while get a sort of higher end Mexican restaurant to stick around, you know, a place that would do like duck tacos or something like that. And we had a beautiful more Tuscan restaurant in the late 90s. We had some just excellent restaurants that really should have just taken off. And Des Moines, all they could look at was, oh, these portion sizes are so tiny. And, you know, that was a battle that I never won, was the portion size battle. People were so mad if they didn't get more than they could eat and enough leftovers to take home. And they still want that. And, you know, meanwhile, Iowa's obesity rate is just really high. And that's really sad. And there were restaurants that people didn't gravitate to. They were before their time. And they broke my heart. I mean, I would do what I could to tell people, try this. But they just wouldn't make it. To your point, you could nudge people only so far, and then it was going to take off or it wasn't.
1: Yeah. Well, tell us about a flip side. Tell us about a situation where you... really found a place where you're like, holy cow, I don't know if people know this place or people really need to know this place, and watching it take off.
2: Oh, my favorite was this restaurant called Thai Flavors. I just stumbled on it by accident. I was going to another restaurant on this far side of town that I don't frequent that often, you know. That restaurant was a bust. And So I was driving back, and I just happened to see this restaurant, and it was in this kind of grotty old strip mall, and it looked really unpromising, but I was hungry, and my dining buddy was hungry, and I said, let's give this a try. And we came in, and it was empty, but it just looked, there's really sweet. There was something so sweet about it. And we just had this wonderful meal.
1: Just like a sixth sense for it.
2: Yeah. It was just, I could just tell. And I ordered one thing, and the older guy who was waiting on us, who I found out later was the owner's father, I ordered like green curry, which was kind of my go-to for Thai restaurants, you know, at the time. And he brought me Tom Kha Gai. And I was like, why did he bring me this? And he just kind of looked at me and said, I'm bringing you this instead. And I'm like, okay. and I'd never had it. This was, you know, 2000. It was a new dish for me and kind of a new dish.
1: What was it like? Do you remember the taste of it?
2: Oh, yeah. It was all those, you know, nailing all those flavors, that, you know, that coconut milk, and it had a little sour, and it had, you know, the you know, that sweetness and nuttiness. And, it, you know, it did that whole, that wonderful Thai thing that hit so many of those flavor buttons. And I just loved it.
1: Coconut, lime, and chicken. And it's like, it's in some ways, it's the simplest thing in the world, but you're like, God, it's so good.
2: And I'd never had it. And so it was just like, it just blew my mind. So, and I was just, you know, it was one of those places, and I visited two more times, and it was so cute. I went there by the third time I went there, you could order spice 1 to 5, and the gal, I tried to order from 2, I tried to order a 3, and the waitress just started giggling, and she said, "No, you're a 2." You know? it was so funny, and I just thought, oh, that's so sweet that she knows me so well, that, you know, and the accolades just flew off my fingers, and man, that place just took off. It was so much fun to see that place do so well. You'd go there, and it would be hard to find a table, and you know, and people would be talking about it. It was great, because before I had gone there, nothing was happening. So that was a discovery, and I had a couple of those, which were great, and they held up, you know, for many years, which was always good. Because sometimes you write about a place, it's like so good, and then like, you know, it kind of does. You know, restaurants have hot streaks, and then they go cold sometimes.
1: But that's so great to hear, and it must be so gratifying to know that, you know, in your job as a restaurant critic, you know, you're really sort of impacting the life of your city, the life of your community, and that's got to be super gratifying. Thank you so much, Winnie. It's been such a pleasure talking with you.
2: Well, it's great to be on this show. I'm just, like I said, I'm very honored, and it's just wonderful. You've asked some great questions that really illuminate what I did, so I appreciate it.
0: Winnie Moranville writes the Dining Well in DSM Substack, and her memoir is called Love is My Favorite Flavor, A Midwestern Dining Critic Tells All. Well, that is our show for this week. We hope you enjoyed it.
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0: 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And we'll review the new album from JPEG Mafia. 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
3: 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But first, let's review a new album from JPEG Mafia.

that is a little bit of the track Baby Girl, a single from the latest album by JPEG Mafia, Experimental Rap. Peggy to his fans and friends, Greg. What a fascinating backstory this artist has. Barrington Hendrix, known as JPEG Mafia, all one word, all caps. You know, first broke big out of Flatbush, Brooklyn, with his debut studio album, and boy, does this date us, 2016, Black Ben Carson. This guy has just a fascinating story. He attended high school in Louisiana. He enlisted in the Air Force at age 18, served a tour of duty in the middle of the Iraq War, also spent time in Kuwait, Germany, Japan, and North Africa. I mention that because I think that kind of globe-trotting perspective is sonically something he brings to his music. Was interested since the age of 15 in music production and sampling. Fascinated by it. Wanted to be a producer first, as he says, and a rapper second, though he emphasizes I take them both seriously. I think over the course of the previous five albums, he has become one of the dominant most experimental producers in all of hip-hop. It's gotten notice. He's worked with everyone from Kanye West, lending his production skills, to BTS. What is he giving us on album number 6? Highly anticipated, to say the least. Experimental Rap is the name of the record. We're going to play a track called The Ghost of Emmett Till, and we will give our opinions.

0: that ain't nowhere for sinners. That's a little bit of the ghost of Emmett Till from the new JPEG Mafia record, Experimental Rap. You know, he could have titled any one of his albums Experimental Rap.
1: I was going to say Truth in Advertising.
0: Yeah. Yeah. And is this more experimental than the others? Well, let's discuss. ADD rap might be another way of describing JPEG Mafia's approach. He's a very skilled wordsmith. He drops all these cultural references throughout his songs and combining them in weird ways, toggling between like smut and social commentary. He's serious one minute, he's like the gutter rat in the next, you know, humor and violence. I mean, juxtaposing all these ideas. There's one verse in a space of a couple of lines, he name checks Charlie Kirk, George Floyd's killer, and the woman who triggered Emmett Till's murder. This is all in the span of a few lines.
1: Well, and it's a rather vulgar reference to Kirk's murder.
0: Yes, exactly. A lot of words crammed into tight spaces, you know, and then he cranks up the speed, you know, try to keep up with JPEG. I don't think he's a particularly versatile rapper, you know. The experimental part is really referring to the Sonics. And I've heard him in a more in previous records where he is playing different characters in his songs and his voice adjusts to that. I like that more theatrical style. Here he's kind of in one mode throughout, which is hyper speed. But as a producer and as an idea generator, he's pretty out there, and I mean that as a compliment. I don't think there are any other hip-hop artists out there who are making records quite like he is. I'm thinking like early Public Enemy or Death Grips and the way he's innovating in the sort of the Sonic universe. I mean, we're talking about Russian folk songs, heavy metal guitars, gospel choirs, you know, some wax tracks percussion, you know, the industrial music, the avant-garde noise.
1: Trap, R&B, you know, vaporwave, noise rock.
0: He's got a folk ballad with an acoustic guitar on it and frantic rapping. That's Bridges on Fire. I mean, there's these weird juxtapositions that are, I think, are kind of entrancing. My issue here is 25 tracks, 13 of which are 2 minutes or less. I feel like some of these tracks feel unfinished to me. That they are not all completed tracks. When he does go a little more in depth and gives us fleshed out songs, the Ghost of Emmett Till is a good example. War Over Land is another one. There's a key theme that emerges. He's out there on his own. He's a total DIY artist. I can do anything I want and no one can stop me. It's sort of an album about perseverance and defiance. It's kind of in his DNA as a rapper that he is, I'm going to go against the grain. I don't care if I don't sell any records, but this is what I have to do. A track like Degenerate's Prayer, the dramatic presentation. I think when he hits, he's as good as anybody, and about half this album he hits, but the other half is like, I wish it had been a little more fleshed out.
1: I musically, I think it's fascinating, absolutely fascinating. I wasn't bothered by the short length of many of the tracks, because I think it's a journey. It's one of the rare times I wished I could, hit a button and remove the vocals, because, you know, as you said, everything's hyperspeed. For something that is so varied musically, he's rapping in one mode, which is
0: big downfall. Yeah,
1: and wow, he is way too smart and a creative, an artist, to resort to the tiresome use of the B and N words as much as he does. To fall into that, Drake put out, 43 albums a week or two ago, right? We have a song about money. We have a song about yen, Japanese money. He's not against making money. He's just not going to compromise to do it. Some of these themes are really tired, Greg. I think when we played The Ghost of Emmett Till, it's one of the most gripping. And then he'll gratuitously drop a line like about kicking, you know, the cops kicked down R. Kelly's door, which actually never happened. But without any sense, any rhyme or reason why that appears in the middle of a track about otherwise about police brutality.
0: Yeah.
1: You know, I wish he had more to say, because hip hop is, you know, 50% an art form about sonics and 50% an art form about the power of the word.
0: Well, supposedly what's happening on the streets right now, you know, that's what you'd like to hear.
1: Yeah,
0: right?
1: Yeah, the power of the word. But man, if you could put him together with a great, great rapper with more inventive flow and better lyrics as producer, I'd love that. I'd like more of that.
0: That's what we thought of the new album from JPEG Mafia. As always, we want to hear from you. Leave us a voice message with your opinion on our website, soundopinions.org, so we can share it on the show. We love sharing listener calls on the show almost as much as we love to dig into our archive to share gems on the show. That's exactly what we're doing this week, finding great live performances from some of our past shows and sharing them here.
1: You are absolutely right, Mr. Cott. One of the coolest perks of doing this show is that sometimes great musicians perform for us and a few of our close friends, by which I mean our listeners. Today, we'll hear from Against Me, Drive By Truckers, and Slater Kinney. But first, let's begin with the great Courtney Barnett. This is from our show in 2016 when Courtney performed at the Goose Island Tap Room the song Scotty Says.

0: Courtney Barnett with Scotty Says Live on Sound Opinions. Next up, Jim, we're going to do Mudhoney from Seattle.
1: Boy, that was fun.
0: We did a road trip to Seattle, and it was one of our most fun ventures, I have to say. We were at the Neptune Theater. And the band, which has been around since the late 80s, basically precursors of that, I hate to use the G word, but that G word scene that was in Seattle in the early 90s, they got there ahead of just about everybody in terms of the sound and the sensibility, basically drawing on, you know, early punk rock, precursors of punk rock, Iggy and the Stooges, you know, bands of that ilk.
1: Like
0: and
1: Sonics. The Sonics, you know, another Pacific Northwest band that had gotten there in the 60s.
0: So three of the four guys go way back in the band. Mark Arm on guitar and vocals, lead guitarist Steve Turner, the drummer Dan Peters. The new guy, he's actually been there for like 16, 17 years at this point, is Guy Madison. We sat down and talked with the band, and then they played a full set for us.
1: Man,
0: and it was one of the great moments, you know, just being able to sit there and watch Mudhoney go full on for about an hour at the Neptune Theater in their home base in front of a really enthusiastic audience.
1: We also got a picture, you and me, kneeling next to the footboard that has the Super Fuzz Big Muff pedal.
0: That's right. I have those pictures. It's like, okay, now we're seeing these iconic moments of how Steve Turner got that really dirty sound on those early Mudhoney records. And you can hear some of that on the song we're going to play here. It's 1995 from their 1995 album, My Brother the Cow, from Mudhoney on Sound Opinions.

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1: In a minute, we'll dust off live performances from Slater-Kinney, Zola Jesus, and more. 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

0: Welcome back to Sound Opinions. I'm Greg Kot. He is Jim DeRogatis. This week, we're digging into our archives to share live performances that have rarely seen the light of day.
1: In 2015, we aired a show taped with Zola Jesus live at the Virgin Hotel in Chicago. The hotel was just opening. They wanted to do this event. I'm fascinated by her songwriting and her music. And it was all the more interesting because she grew up literally, in the middle of nowhere, very isolated community. And she loved opera and she loved sort of gothic music and the work of David Lynch, who she'd eventually work with. He'd remix one of her songs. She was a misfit. She was very much not fitting in. And she shared that with us, and she played an excellent song called Hunger from her Taiga album. Here she is from 2015, Zola Jesus on Sound Opinions.

0: Hunger by Zola Jesus on Sound Opinions. Greg, what's next?
1: Slater Kinney is next, Jim. We were really happy to talk to them when they came back together again in April of 2015. They had been away for almost a decade, and no one thought we'd ever see this band perform together again. But there they were with a new album that sounded fantastic, and we had an opportunity to talk to them in the studio about why they got back together. Kerry Brownstein, Corin Tucker, Janet Weiss. To see Corin Tucker and Kerry Brownstein get those guitar parts together, they had that sort of weave, you know, that the Rolling Stones had back in the early days with Keith Richards and Brian Jones.
0: Or the Television Band.
1: Exactly. Those that sort of interlocking, who's the lead, who's the rhythm. They're kind of playing both of those parts. And you can really hear it on the song that we're going to play next. And then the other aspect of the band, we've now had a chance to watch Janet Weiss up close a couple of times as a drummer in our studio. And it's always a treat. One of the great drummers in rock.
0: Of course, now Janet Weiss is no longer in Slater Kinney, but here's how they sounded at the height of their powers.
1: This song was an interesting choice because it's called Get Up. It's from one of their outlier records, the Hot Rock. It's one of those records that sort of gets overlooked when we talk about the great Slater Kinney records. But I think this performs kind of subtle nuance with that interplay of the guitar and Janet Weiss's equally empathetic drumming is a revelation. Get Up from Slater Kinney records. But I think this performs kind of subtle nuance with that interplay of the guitar and Janet Weiss's equally empathetic.

0: Get Up from Slater Kinney on Sound Opinions from 2015. Jim, what's the next performance?
1: We've got Torres, recorded in the Jim and Kay Maybe Performance Studio at WBEZ, same as Slater Kinney. Torres was not as noisy as Slater Kinney. They're deep and intense. One of the most intense artists I think we've ever interviewed on the show, Greg. Drawing inspiration from all over the map, the Old Testament to J.D. Salinger, and talking about how music helped them confront feelings from an especially troubled childhood. It's amazingly emotional work, and I love it. They played a song from their Sprinter album from 2015. Of course, we were right there on Navy Pier, a stone's throw away from the Ferris wheel. So naturally, that's the song they played. Here it is, Ferris Wheel by Torres, live on Sound Opinions.

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1: Coming up, we'll dust off songs from Drive-By Truckers and Against Me. That's in a minute on Sound Opinions.

0: Welcome back to Sound Opinions. I'm Jim DeRogatis. He is Greg Kot. This week, we're sharing live performances from our archives that still get us excited.
1: And here's another one, Jim, that I think you and I are both very excited to share, because this was a terrific day of interview and performances from two members of Drive-By Truckers, Patterson Hood and Mike Cooley, April of 2017 at the Goose Island Tap Room. Acoustic, stripped down. You know, we've been talking in the show, it seems to be a theme, about songwriting duos. You know, Slater Kinney's got Corin Tucker and Kerry Brownstein, and Drive-By Truckers has become really a two-headed songwriting monster now with Patterson Hood and Mike Cooley. And the two of those guys up there trading some of their songs acoustically was a real treat. Hood and Cooley are both great interviews, too. Very different people. Patterson's is garrulous and likes to explain things. And Cooley's kind of acerbic. And you can see how they complement each other.
0: Well, he doesn't do a lot of interviews, so we felt really privileged to have him.
1: Absolutely. And they sounded great together. Patterson Hood played one of his most moving songs. It was he'd said that it was written in the wake of the Trayvon Martin killing and the Ferguson riots. Unfortunately, it's still even more relevant today. Mm-hmm. Delivered it with such heart and soul. Here's the track from the Drive-By Truckers' latest album as performed by Patterson Hood and Mike Cooley, What It Means.
2: So,

0: Thank you.
1: What it means from drive-by truckers. Jim, we've got one more performance to highlight. What's it going to be?
2: Well, when we had Against Me come into the Jim and Kay Maybe studio, they rocked ferociously. Against Me is a band I have loved from throughout their entire career. Laura Jane Grace, when she came to visit us and talk about the band's 2014 album, Transgender Dysphoria Blues, was as frank and honest and open and inspiring about her transition as any artist ever has been. One of my favorite interviews ever on Sound Opinions. And, you know, the band is just as good as good gets. True Trans Soul Rebel, one of my favorite tracks from that album. It's got a real T-Rex kind of glam rock feel, mixed with The Clash, right? Mm-hmm. I mean, like two of the best things ever, chocolate and peanut butter. Against Me on Sound Opinions.

0: against me, true trans soul rebel from a 2015 appearance here on Sound Opinions. Boy, what else have we got in those vaults, Greg?
1: There's plenty more where that came from, but for now, that wraps up this episode, and now we want to hear from you. Do you have a favorite performance on Sound Opinions? 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
0: 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Sound Opinions is produced by Alex Claiborne, Andrew Gill, and Max Hatlam. 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
1: You know, the towers did not burn up. They turned into powder in midair.
2: Scary to have this helicopter hovering around.
3: You walk up to him and confront him. They can't stand that.
4: Welcome to Another News. I'm Jeff Brady. Crossroad Blues is one of blues guitarist Robert Johnson's songs recorded in the late 30s. Many know the legend of Robert Johnson's life, that he sold his soul at a crossroads to the devil in order to achieve success. Selling your soul to the devil isn't uncommon, even in today's entertainment industry. What's interesting, though, is the location happened to be where two roads cross. In our past discussions with author and ley line expert Peter Shampoo, we talked about the power of energy lines and where they cross, they can sometimes be a place known to be haunted or have UFO sightings or where people are known to vanish. Today, these crossroads or energy points are usually the sites of churches, stadiums, schools, corporate headquarters, museums, military monuments, or obelisks. This is a narrow window into the vast territory covered in Peter Shampoo's book, Gaia Matrix, Arcom, and the Geometries of Destiny in the North American Landscape. Peter joins us to track down various ley line intersections in the Northeast that yield interesting but mixed results, from Native American history to wars to hauntings. Peter, welcome back to the show.
3: Thanks, Jeff. Great to be here.
4: All right, well, what prompted me to investigate ley line intersections is the haunted house in Chatham, New York, that you mentioned in the previous interview we had a couple years ago. Can you remind us of the location and what's going on in terms of ley line energy right there?
3: Well, the exact location I'm not privy to. The information about this house came to me secondhand, and it was in this area of New York State. And near Chatham, New York, specifically, it's in a area that is a focus point of a one ley line coming up from New York City, a telluric ley that connects New York City with Mount Morrissey. Another ley line that goes through that area is the Appalachian ley, and it intersects the Arcom Earth Ring, if you will, which is a whole other story. But right in that area, you have this geologic structure that is called the Shawangunk Mountains. And it's a geologic anomaly in that it doesn't run north-south like many of the mountain ranges, but actually turns a river, the Roundout Creek, to the north, where it dumps into the Hudson River and Kingston. So that confluence of lays and different spin fields and rivers running upstream, if you will, that whenever there's an anomalous occurrence like that, it tends to make a glitch in the matrix, and it opens up a portal. So you have a great deal of kind of mental, spiritual, psychic energy running up and down the New York City lay, and this house, from all reports, was manifesting all manner of different apparitions in Native Americans, colonials on horses, people, engaged in all kinds of different activities in the middle of this living room of this house that was constructed on a lot that no one would build on or could build on. And so this family tried to move there, and they really had trouble from the get-go. From last reports from this person, this hearsay witness, going by there at night, you can often see these glowing orange lights emanating from that house that's now abandoned because it's too crazy to live there. So that's kind of ley lines where there's a great deal of vortexing going on, if you will. Energies can get stuck, and like with any two streams that intersect at the crossroads, is where the vortex is.
4: Is the vortex in terms of energy movement, is that a swirling motion, or is what's happening there?
3: Well, I call it a static spin because you can't see it on a literally turning around, but you can get indications of this spin by the patterns of the land, how rivers turn, how different planes of geography intersect. And there's also the energy vortexes that can be are come in multiple sizes. In my book, I Am Matrix, I identified, worked with primarily North America, but since that, I've expanded.
4: Oh, really?
3: Worked on South America and Africa and different, making quite a body of work, really, on these earth ring studies that emulate this vortex. Now, this vortex that I speak of is a best understood through analogy, but the earth itself is a vortex. A magnetic field is a vortex that the earth sits within. Our bodies are this magnetic vortex as well. Coming off of the brainstem, there's a magnetic vortex there, and it's off of our spine. There's a magnetic vortex, and it's all the electric universe. It's looking at that pattern, which is replicated from the human eyeball right out to the density patterns within the sun and galaxy. You have this vortex that keeps replicating itself. And that's shown as well in Earth energies, where you go to like for instance the Oregon Mystery Vortex. You can douse out this pattern, and it's the same pattern as you see in the cross section of our planet, or in what we see in a human eye. These vortexes, well up, they are either up, going up, or going down. So they're innies or outies. And sometimes a well-balanced vortex has both of them. So you end up with problems if you have, too much going in one direction. But, so you want this balanced vortex.
4: Well, I wanted to establish that as we start to get into the intersections, and so listeners can get an idea of the motion of energy that we're talking about. Now, if we start with the big ley lines here that you present in your book, Gaia Matrix, and I think it's on page 24. The map is showing that we can follow the Washington ley line and identify the intersections of the ley lines. If we start with the intersection of the Washington ley and the Liberty ley lines, it's at approximately at the southeast edge of Lake Ontario, Oswego, New York, Fort Ontario, in that area. Just doing a little background on that, you find that, the Battle of Fort Oswego was won in a series of early French victories in the North American theater of the Seven Years' War. A lot happened in that particular area in terms of wars. It's also around a natural boundary that you also talk about. And there's much more going on, as you've recently uncovered. Can you tell listeners about this area?
3: Yeah, it's always fertile ground talking to you. It's revisiting a place is always fruitful, and with new eyes. So, it's been since '99. The Gaia Matrix was published in '99, and we're talking about the Washington Ley intersecting with the Liberty Ley. I have, perhaps a little description of those two. That particular intersection has what's famously called the Marysburg Vortex, which is a magnetic anomaly out in the water there, kind of right at the outlet of the lake into the St. Lawrence Seaway. Very many ships have gone down, and paranormal activities, whatever, UFOs and such. And it's also in that same area is where the peacemaker, the guy that brought culture to the Iroquois Confederacy, or the Haudenosaunees of central New York. This was the one power that was in the way of the American Confederacy really taking hold. So, there were a lot of issues around that and along this ley line, along this Washington ley that was named in the book Guy Matrix. But when I was working with Guy Matrix, I was also working with this thing called the Universal Vector Geometry, which is a Bucky Fuller ball, if you will, a Bucky ball that's superimposed over the planetary structure, you know, keyed into the North Pole, South Pole, and pyramids. And this has been touted on TV as being, you know, the world grid and such. And, you know, it's a way to explain things, but it also might be some kind of control mechanism that that is in place, because many pyramids are located, and many of the ancient sites were located on this kind of crystalline grid. So it's thought that perhaps, and this line is a part of that crystalline grid, that universal vector geometry coming out of Seneca Falls is the central point of this universal vector kind of node, if you will. On this node is, some of your readers or listeners may know, is the one-time site of the nuclear bombs for the country. That was a nuclear dump, if you will, where they stored old nuclear bombs, and it was a very highly secured area. But just it was an armory. So all the way along that line, which is a 7650 in longitude. Mm-hmm. Which I coined in Washington Lay because it ran so close to Washington, and it was, well, it's kind of more of a bandwidth than an actual line in the sand. These ley lines are waving forms like nature frequency and such. And this particular north-south line of Washington Lay mm-hmm. is a telluric magnetic string. The Earth has this magnetic field, and it goes north south, and that magnetic field has this current that goes through the surface, just below the surface of the planet, that's electromagnetic in character, and so this electromagnetic thing is thought forms are carried along it. So the thought form that's keying into Washington D.C. is this. Birthplace of Daganawanahia, the culture bringer, both of the Iroquois and of the Americas, because the U.S. Confederacy was and Constitution was based on the Iroquois Confederacy that this guy Daganawanahia developed as the Great Law of Peace. But along this string, it seems like there's anything but peace. We find. Three Mile Island is on that line, as well as the Battle of York, and it's just a very much a Washington line. The actual Washington meridian, if you will, is the 77th parallel. The state capital is on 77-01 or something like that, and the actual meridian is 77-02 that goes through the north and south axis of the Washington, D.C. diamond. So that 77 is a longitudinal frequency, a magnetic frequency. So that's, am I going too fast here, Jeff?
4: Well, no, but I'm glad you had outlined the bigger picture for listeners, because we want to then go down to the next one, where the intersection point on the Washington Ley Line is at the Empire Ley. And it appears to be another significant battleground that was recorded and remembered in the form of the Newtown Battlefield State Park, where Sullivan's Monument was placed in 1912, a giant obelisk of pure granite. These ley line intersection zones are locations of past war and bloodshed, as you mentioned. What has your work shown about these geographic locations being prone to war?
3: Well, that particular location was a clash of empire, clash between the colonial empire and the Iroquois empire. That line, the 42nd parallel, is also an empire line. where things where you have this propensity, and the empire lay, which is the 42nd parallel, has Rome and Constantinople or Istanbul, and the Great Wall of China goes along it like a serpent, and it has all these Genghis Khan was born on it, and you know, things like this. It's mm-hmm. it's empire. There's an empire frequency. The people of Serbia are on it, and they had this empire complex, and you know, the greatest Serbian empire is going to rise from the, you know, and they did that horrible thing over there because they were just kind of involved in this. They were right at a vortex of two major ley lines that, you know, had a lot of entrainment of war in them. So,
4: wow.
3: So this 42nd parallel is, you know, it's keyed right into the American worldview because it's how it patterns many of the state boundaries, Connecticut, Massachusetts, New York, Pennsylvania. You can go right across the country, Missouri and Oregon. It's all the 42nd parallel. Putting a stone there, it's huge, especially due north of D.C. and all the other stuff that's going on there. As we will learn as we go down the line, but Mark Twain is also buried there, our great metaphorist, as well. There are two prisons there. The Elmira Correctional, State Penitentiary is there. You know, horrible place, horrible energy. So it's a control frequency in some ways. It's control. Let's control those crazy Indians up there. We'll even put a prison right next to this monument. Interesting kind of choice of location, if it wasn't indeed a conscious choice. I don't know.
4: We're not assuming anything here, but I did want to ask you, before we get to the next intersection, the idea of putting a particular piece of rock made of granite, for example, or any other specific material in the shape of an obelisk on an intersection energy point, what does that do, and why is it being done?
3: The obelisk has been used since time immemorial, you know, like over in Egypt and such, as a way to ground celestial energy, to bring that current down to Earth, the ionospheric current. The obelisk works in concert with a pyramid or a dome. The pyramid is a dome. It's a spherical form that's just crystallized. That's another long story, but that there's this loop that goes between the two, like a donut, like a donut situation. So there's a communication between the obelisk and the dome. Or the cup and the sword. There's a whole pagan thing around the cup and the sword, and we can't really go there. But it's too broad of a subject. It has to do with the Grail quest and all this stuff of consciousness. So if you draw a circle and you turn it counterclockwise, and you take your right hand and you turn it counterclockwise, you're going down. That energy is going down, and where that obelisk sits is right there in that pinch point. So you have multiple rings going around and all meeting right there with that obelisk is up there at that pinch point. And that's kind of what that then works with the dome, which turns the opposite way, if you will. It turns outward and creates this space of lifting up and sending outward. So things are collected via the obelisk and then transmitted to the dome, the dome being the state capitals, which would then transmit via, you know, so the Masons, I suspect, you know, this phi proportion and all these kinds of geomancy type things were well known by the Templars and the builders of Europe, and they applied all these things all the time, and you knew about ley lines and currents, and it was just, you know, we got rid of it because it's an impediment to progress when you start to look at, well, the Earth is alive, and no, you can't, the fairies live there, you can't build a highway there, you know, that type of thing was let go. But people end up being on these lines without knowing it, and they have a house full of fairies.
4: Wow, endangered fairies.
3: Yeah, they're running out of space to live, and they require lay energy. They require this electromagnetic stuff. I think we do, too. The stuff that's carried in ley lines is like a mana in my eyes. It's, I believe that the big hairy ones, those Sasquatch and Bigfoot, they live off to some degree, and it's this bioelectric thing. It feeds you. And here we are, being in this soup of this electromagnetic soup of artificial soup of Wi-Fi and various microwave projections. It's really messing with all the nature, the ability for nature to do its thing with electromagnetism, because everything is all kind of out of coherence.
4: Yes, you were one of the first to mention that back in 2012 in terms of the interfering with the natural telluric energy. And then Dr. Carmen Bolter, a past guest, had also mentioned the same thing, especially regarding the aerosol operations and our connection to telluric energy in the atmosphere. But I'd like to come back to that. I want to get down to the South Appalachian ley intersection with the Washington ley line. And I found the area that you mentioned also near York, Pennsylvania. And I don't know if that is correct, but it's near Three Mile Island, you mentioned. But also I found near the Harley-Davidson manufacturing plant and near an area called the Seven Gates of Hell. So you have a lot going on with, of course, radioactivity, Harley-Davidson, and then the Seven Gates of Hell. It's interesting what's happening at this particular intersection.
3: Yeah, Jeff, you've really kind of taken my suggestion and ran with it and proven my theory.
4: Great.
3: It's there's many people doing this actually out on the web. They're chasing these meridians and seeing how things are all lined up, and there's a lot of things going on about, well, the Illuminati have it all out there, and but I'm not quite sure. What inspired Harley-Davidson, which has that particular angle in its block, to that was where Harley-Davidson was actually invented as a...
4: I don't know, but it's a very big manufacturing plant. I don't know if that's the original spot, but it's one, it's right where one exists.
3: Yeah, and right near there is Hershey, Pennsylvania as well, which, boy, whew. Chocolate. If there's anything this country likes, it's chocolate.
4: Indeed. Okay, now getting to the Seven Gates of Hell, you can go online to find information about it on Weird Pennsylvania, those series of books, and the information just goes on and on. But a lot of it's speculation and hearsay, compelling people to go out to the area at night and walk around and get scared. But it's another paranormal anomaly in these intersections.
3: Right. I have the nuclear plant on there. You have the Three Mile Island. You have this, Seven Gates of Hell. There's a certain thing that is suggesting that's along this particular meridian of 7650. 77 seems to, in looking at this, it feels like there's more than one meridian in operation here. Where we have coming down through on the east side of the 77th to 7650. Jeff, you mentioned that it goes also down through the NSA building.
4: Oh, yeah. Continuing down, yeah, between Washington, D.C. and Baltimore, I was looking for it online, and I thought, the Washington ley line would cross the city ley line at the U.S. Capitol building, and I was disappointed initially, but I noticed that when it went between Baltimore and D.C., I looked closer on the street view on the maps online, and I thought, wow, this is odd. It just blacked out when you went to the street view. I zoomed out again, and it was the National Security Agency. They won't even let you look around on the street view at their building.
3: Right.
4: So it's okay for them to spy on you. But anyway, what are your thoughts on the NSA being at that location?
3: Well, they're plugged in. There was many years ago, there was a conversation that I heard that nuclear plants had to be placed on earth grid lines in order to operate correctly. That in order for a bomb to actually be detonated, it had to be on an earth grid line. So that particular earth grid line has all these nuclear things already on it, military bases already on it. If you are a spy agency and want to generate a very large antenna, you would probably stretch that over a greater length of space. So if the NSA could use the magnetic field of the planet with keys into these other places that are have that nuclear frequency and that high generation of electromagnetic energy being created, and then bases and plus all the dead cultures, like the Haudenosaunee that are all celebrated in that one monument there. Mm-hmm. It kind of helps in their ability to attenuate frequency. Mm-hmm. And being they have to know about this Acadian layer, the city layer that runs up the coast. It's like glares at you. I mean, with Monticello, yep, and Washington, yep, D.C., Philadelphia,
0: yep,
3: Baltimore, Trenton. They're all a single line up through Boston, New York City. It's just a dead straight line. It's a perfect example of a real dynamic lay. And that goes down in Mexico City, but it also goes over through Europe, through Central Europe, and down into the Middle East. So this particular, yes, it's a kind of a visual phenomenon, but it has to be some kind of telluric phenomenon as well that can be tapped into. And I would think that military planners are some of the most esoteric there are. They use everything. It's like, belief, whatever. If astrology works to help me win a battle, I'll do it. If geomancy, helps get an advantage, well, yeah, let's use it. And I think they obviously are doing that.
0: I think you're right about that.
3: Yeah, an amazing ley line. You follow that ley, it goes, right through, where it goes right through Washington, D.C., it isn't through Washington, D.C. It's through the Organization of American States, the 77th, 02, which is the bisecting line of the Washington Diamond. And, right down through this, this piece of land that it doesn't belong to this country. It's a sovereign country within, at the center of our capital. This piece of land that it doesn't belong to this country. It's a sovereign country within, at the

0: on the other side of the planet goes through the golden triangle, so where a lot of the heroin gets produced and sent over here. So it's like rum, gin, it's all there, chocolate, tobacco. It's all in Williamsburg. It's all in this 77th or 76th. It's kind of, well, this bandwidth. Just to the, over in Arlington, on the west side of the 77 is the Pentagon. And that the way that's oriented, it points right towards Gettysburg and points towards the Arlington Cemetery and then points right towards the Oval Office. So it's a little like the way that, folks are kind of like saying, oh, the Pentagon is doing something or other, but they're not looking at where it's pointing to, So, but on its way, where it points to the Oval Office, where it first has to go through Zochipelli's courtyard, it has to be filtered energetically by the Organization of American States. You know, like in a magico-masonic conversation, it suggests that there might be, the Organization of American States is really this kind of central power of this country.
1: 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We'll be right back after this break.

0: If you're just joining us, we're speaking with Peter Shampoo, author of Gaia Matrix, Arcom, and the Geometries of Destiny in the North American Landscape. You sent me a very interesting map of the placement of Masonic cities, and I had some trouble kind of understanding it. And then I realized, oh, the placement. So there is something significant about the placement of these particular cities and their distances apart, which I find just incredible. That I'm not sure how this happened. Is this by accident or is this intentional? Can you explain this a little bit more?
1: Yes. Oh, the $94 question. Yeah, explain yourself here. Well, this all came up with looking at relationships between cities. It first started looking at between Boston and Montreal. An architect friend, Henry McLean, he was looking at the relationship to those two cities as two stars with the Orion geometry, the Orion constellation between it. But then we found Montpelier right on this line as well, and this between these two places, and that's odd. Why there? Why have those three? And then looking at it, seeing the phi proportion, which what you see in a beautiful face, it's in your fingers, it's everywhere, it's in all throughout nature. It's the 1.618. It's the God number, the golden ratio. It has a lot of different things, but it's a circle with a line through it as the symbol. So Montpelier ended up being on the phi divide between these two positions, Boston and Montreal. And looking at an alignment between New York City and Quebec City, again, Montpelier was on that phi proportion between the two sites. From my history lesson, I remember that the state of Vermont was having trouble finding where should we put our capital. No, we don't want it in Burlington. No, we don't want it in Brattleboro. No, we don't want it in Windsor. And then all of a sudden, all this money became available to have it built in Montpelier. So they built it in Montpelier as a capital. Conway, I suspect it happened in the same way. Arbitrary, as they became a colony, they, all right, where are we going to put our capital? The people who were in control of all these decisions were Masons. They were the

0: culture bringers of our American civilization. And I believe that they chose these places to, you know, create a five frequency and connection between Canada and the Americas, between the lodges of Canada and the lodges of America, and these lodges at these various capital zones. The State College, that was another clue that hit me. State College, Pennsylvania, was another place that was just selected by the powers that be to build a state college, and there wasn't anything there before. And they just put it there. So that's on that alignment between D.C. and Buffalo and Toronto. Albany, New York, Albany, Montreal. Albany is on the that phi proportion divide. So it brings beauty to a culture, but it probably already existed. You can see, for instance, that Quebec, Montreal, and Kingston, which is the length of the St. Lawrence River, would have been obvious to any colonial map maker look at that phi proportion. I mean, somebody who was a map maker was also a Mason, like George Washington. Curious to add that George Washington's birthplace was also on the 77th parallel. You know, how all this happens, you know, it's conspiracy of grace. I don't know. You know, is this the information of angels, or should we not know this, or powers that be should know this, and we shouldn't, you know, I don't know. It seems as though that there was a conscious effort to create culture here, and there was already some existing patterns within the landscape that were proportioned in phi, like the distance between Boston, New Haven, and New York City had that frequency to it, just because that's the thing that nature does, even on the planet and the planet's surface and in our bodies and you know, everything that water touches, it tends to just blossom in a phi proportion. By using that, by using the geometry of nature, cultures have, you know, kind of a seed or nest into the existing matrix. The Greeks and Romans were real huge on making structures that were, you know, to these, and Egyptians, to these specific canons of nature and sacred geometry, so that they would grow as a organic thing.
1: Okay, I understand this a little bit better now, and I really appreciate you explaining it a bit more for me and listeners. And so the natural geometry is already within the landscape, and a skilled map maker, Mason, would use what's already there to, well, you said create culture, to create control, a control grid, however people want to see it. And it's open-ended in the sense that it's using geometry, which allows it to grow within those ratios. Is that correct?
0: Correct. And with them using the life-giving geometry of phi, you know, those are good intentions. Whenever I see that, that's life, that's good stuff.
1: Excellent. All right. I wanted to go into the area of maybe a darker area here, because I noticed, and this is probably because of Christianity, but it's hard to say. There was an article of interest titled "Devil Map of United States is a Diabolical Trip Through America's Hellish Places." And basically what it did is look at all these areas that have the name devil in it across the country. And there's a lot of them: Devil's Tower, Devil's Peaks, on and on and on. And I came across one that was at the intersection of the Chakra and Base Ley Line in Massachusetts, called Satan's Kingdom Wildlife Management Area.
0: Yeah, I often walk out there.
1: You do?
0: Yeah. It's a very folded landscape. The hills are about, maybe 100 yards apart, about 50 yards deep. You know, it's just up and down and up and down. It's just this contorted landscape. Right in that area is where the Great Eastern Fault did a lot of pushing and shoving. And it's usually these places are places of Manitou. things that aren't explainable are attributed to the devil here on earth. And often as well, in the effort to demonize native culture and native people, anything that the native peoples appreciated or honored as a sacred site was given this moniker. Because they were old Native American sites, certain sacred sites need maintenance in order to, you know, keep things from getting cluttered and, you know, kind of collected there from, you know, the ash and trash, the astral ash and trash. Those areas are often as well where you find Bigfoot, the guardian of the planet. You know, there, you know, Putnam County is, you know, up in New York State. That's real big Bigfoot country there. And you find pockets where there's a lot of sightings of the big hairy people, the wise ones. Devil's Hop Yard, actually, that's down in Connecticut. That's right along the City Lay, Devil's Hop Yard and the Moodus Moans. A lot of anomalies happen down that way, which is the bottom end of the Connecticut River.
1: Right. I think we're starting to see an interesting pattern take place, especially in the areas that where Bigfoot is often sighted, and I guess the level of electromagnetic activity and anomalous activity, not the man-made electromagnetic activity. Getting back into New York City for a minute, you mentioned that a listener had asked you about Central Park. There was something odd about Southern Central Park, and you did a little bit of work looking at that area. Can you share that information?
0: Actually, she was a radio host. She's a street musician and running around the city, found this vortex just south of the Central Park. And what she described to me as the location was at the corner of the stretch of area near 7th on 40th, close to where Broadway intersects 40th. That area right there ends up being on a an intersection of what I'm feeling there is what gets collected in the park, you know, because there's nature and water there within the park. There's it's where all the devas get to gather if they, you know, want to visit, and that telluric current going in and out of the park needs some kind of portal. And her experience there sounded very much like a portal, like she was just sinking away and disappearing into another dimension. And you know, she came back a couple of times to, you know, to see if it would happen again. And sure enough, it was same place, same channel. And that's right at the where this location is right at the central axis of the Central Park there of Manhattan. Yeah, intersecting these lines. There's a number of lines that come through there. One that connects up New York City to Quebec City, which is the one of power that runs really quite close to there. So any of these ley lines all have these vertices where things just kind of curl off. There's, you know, it's a frequency. It's a waveform. But the Rockefeller lay, if you will, the Berkshire lay, I call it in my book,
1: mm-hmm.
0: and it's that one that connects New York to Quebec City, and where it goes right through the Rockefeller Center and up through the Rockefeller Family Estate, Caket, and then up through Berkshire County, where it hits a lot of the cottages, as they say, of the Berkshires, where the wealthy would go to take in the airs and the good energies, as well as many art museums and prominent mountain features. And so it's like a mixture of culture and nature. And this same ley line also goes up into you know, through Connecticut and in Litchfield Hills, and it's a line of power that comes through New York City, and it kind of keys right into the Manhattan side of the Brooklyn Bridge, so the stone towers on the Manhattan side of the Brooklyn Bridge, I guess, are the anchor of this ley line that comes through there.
1: Yeah, they really look like they have some other use to them. You also had mentioned the Nexus, and you had even got close. You mentioned in a past interview that it was in the New York Harbor, but you recently found something else out where some of these lines converge.
0: Yeah. We were looking at this Liberty Lay where it connected up with the Washington Lay way up in Lake Ontario in the Marysburg Vortex, and where it mixes with the Acadian Lay down here, the Liberty Lay Acadian Lay mixes in the vortex of the New York Harbor. But you know, if you want to draw the line straight, as I draw it through Oswego and Syracuse and Lake Onondaga, using that as a trajectory along the Delaware Water Gap and through High Point, Jersey, it comes down through Ellis Island. So it's this metaphor of liberty, and it's just really, really beautiful because it goes through Syracuse, it goes through Onondaga. That was the central fire of the Haudenosaunee Confederacy. It was the place of peace, you know. It was the place of liberty where everybody could come without fear. You know, it's the same kind of frequency being held here. So this line across the this is a natural ley line that's reinforced by culture, the Delaware Water Gap and the plains of the Oswego River and the you know, it's a geologic plain that comes right across the country, aiming right at New York City.
1: And specifically Ellis Island, the gateway.
0: Ellis Island, yeah.
1: A gate for the immigration at one point.
0: I know, and I had a little fun in my book about the shape of Manhattan being comparable to a human penis, and then being surrounded by Queens and all this kind of watery substance. Bronx seems to be, I apologize, the scrotum and where all the uterus is Staten Island, if you will, and the vagina and the birth canal is right there in the New York Harbor. So you know, this is the birth, this is the mixing bowl of our country being stirred in this great cauldron of New York City, you know, with all these all these ley lines coming down, activating it like a, you know, in some kind of laboratory, you know, all right, you know, bring in the tellurics, you know.
1: You are you know, that's right on the money there.
0: It's all metaphor, but it's truth too. It's
1: now that we've gone into identifying the intersections at certain points, it's revealing a lot of history that it might seem kind of uninteresting until you start to look at the locations and you connect a few more dots here, and it starts to add up into something else. I noticed, I was just looking around South Central Park, and I saw the Grand Army Plaza, and I realized, oh, there's another one at Prospect Park in Brooklyn. And then they're all over the place. They're in other cities. What is a Grand Army Plaza? What is the significance of that?
0: Your question, I looked up on the internet. I the first time I've heard of them, but you know, the Grand Army of the Republic would want to assemble somewhere to strut their stuff, you know, and so they would need assembling grounds, and that's probably where it originated from. It was from assembling grounds, and you know, over in Paris, you got the Arc de Triomphe. You have to, you know, to marshal the, you know, so all everybody, you know, it's a great place for a parade.
1: Right.
0: Something to do, something to hang out, some place to come to when, you know, when war arrives. And then it became a ceremonial place as a remembrance of when war came, and, you know, as a place to gather to remember the war dead. Each town of America has its own Grand Army Plaza because it's, you know, if you just think about every center of any town in America, it has a monument to the war dead. That obelisk also, you know, like it's often a monument to the war dead. And what that does is it takes what everyone's learned, all the, you know, the frequencies of of all those souls that have passed and sacrificed for the sake of the country. And from their perspective in heaven, or from the perspective of, a Mason who also put a obelisk in his grave, you know, that can be sent down from above and returned to the to the people, and there's like a loop that happens, a connection between between the dimensions, for our memories, and it's all part of that thing, and it's also part of keeping the Republic strong and vigilant and focused on warfare. I would really like to see something other than war memorials in the center of our town commons, because it tends to create a martial frequency within us all that, when we don't have war, how do we identify ourselves? Who are we? It's like, prior to Iraq and 9/11, it was like, we don't have an enemy, Russia's gone, and whoa, who's our enemy, and it's like we started to look inside and say, so quickly an enemy was found, and we were distracted again, and our nationalism was restored, and I mean, it's a sad thing, but it's a wonderful thing for us survivors, to have these places of remembrance and connection, but it's also, as well, a control frequency to keep us tied into this loop of warfare. And, I was like, wow, enough already.
1: I know. And I just want to remind listeners, we're speaking with Peter Shampoo. His book is Gaia Matrix, Arcom, and the Geometries of Destiny in the North American Landscape. Peter, we've got a few minutes left. I wanted to ask you, how can listeners get in touch with you, and what are you working on now?
0: Let's see. I have a website. It's called Geometry of Place. Yeah, Geometry of Place, all one word, .com. Well, I just completed a study that is kind of the advanced work that I've synthesized, and it's real dense reading. It's 50 pages with 25 illustrations. I think I shared it with you, Jeff. The address on that is geometryofplace.com, but /antero.pdf. So that's antero.pdf. And I'm looking at, in this, I'm looking at creating a national sacred site. What is that space that brings us together as a consciousness, as a people? I was looked into that, explored that out in the San Luis Valley of Colorado. So I've been looking at that and these the overall spin patterns. I'm finding these static spins, like, for example, the Great Lakes is a very, a glaring example of a static spin. If you look at the shape of the lakes, they look like they're turning to the right, clockwise. Mm-hmm. So you look at the continent of North America and you see how it's spinning, and it looks like it's spinning clockwise. I'm starting to see how all these various rings that I'm discovering all throughout the body of North America, which are referenced by arc shapes in the land, and I just complete with a circle, appear to be electromagnetic in nature, because they all end up gearing into the magnetic ring at the top of the planet. I'm discovering that there's this whole gearing mechanism, and the gearing mechanism is all kind of tiered back to the Hopi Mesa. it's all dependent on the Hopi to return to doing their ceremonies and praying for rain in order to get everything moving again. It's kind of my conclusion. So I'm looking at I'm trying to find the utility for this. Right now, I'm broke, I'm poor, I got $100 in my bank, I'm living off my girlfriend. I do this work because it's the only thing I can do, but how it actually what it is and what the benefit is, I'm still really struggling with. It's an elephant in the dark, I'm feeling the leg, and I know there's an ear up there somewhere, and So you know, we're working on it. We're trying to get into a body of work that will bring a collective consciousness, a new world view to America, one that's based on what the planet is made of, you know, what the shapes of it are. So if we interact with the planet as it is, with its own natural patterns, we can grow harmoniously with it, and you know, as opposed to, you know, trying to hammer in some kind of rectangle and, you know, force the Earth to be this way. So, you know, so I'm looking at the planet as a just trying to develop this art, if you will. You know, I'm not a scientist, I'm an artist, and I look at patterns. I was a stonemason for years, so I'm just looking at patterns within the Earth. I've kind of taken on this hat that I call myself the Earth Stone Reader.
1: Okay.
0: And, you know, because that's what I'm just, it's like a stone, and I'm reading it like I would a rock in a quarry, and how to, you know, how to work it. And so it's a very interesting stone, and it's alive, and it shows, you know, how nature and culture interact. You know, they do cohere. You know, this shows coherence in the landscape. It takes that chaos, that entropy that's become our culture, and gives it a coherence. Gives it a way in which we can all, you know, see how we all interrelate and interpenetrate, you know, these expanding rings and this thing I call the shampoo effect, you know, because it's like this bubbling lather of like etheric energy in the surface of the Earth.
1: This is exciting material, and urge listeners to visit Peter's website. Peter, I really appreciate you going through this this work here and identifying the intersections and elaborating on some of the amazing stuff that you've uncovered, and very original work, and I really applaud you for it, and thank you for being on the show.
0: You're welcome, Jeff. You're both very welcome, and thank you for having me. It's always a pleasure.
1: That's going to do it for In Other News. I'm Jeff Brady. 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